0: What's required is an actionable plan that's put in place that can turn the promise of a new approach into reality.
1: A federal government spokesperson says the new Environmental Protection Agency launches in a fortnight with a strong focus on compliance.
2: Annie Guest. And in finance, Wall Street stocks have ended mixed. However, oil prices have fallen to a three-month low thanks to that optimism about the prospects of the Strait of Hormuz reopening. And the Aussie dollar's buying 70.6 US cents. I'm Melissa Clark.
3: ABC News. Hello, I'm Simon Lauder. It's emerged that the Solomon Islands Prime Minister raised the prospect of a Pacific-wide security treaty with Australian counterpart Anthony Albanese on a recent visit. Foreign Affairs reporter Stephen Jedgetts has the story.
4: Of course, there's that broader question, how would it work? And the simple answer is we don't know. We're not sure, or I'm not sure, how well-formed Matthew Wale's idea is, exactly how it would form, whether we are talking about a security treaty or something a little bit less binding. My sense is that it's probably something a bit less binding than a full-fledged treaty. But what is interesting and notable is that he's raised or floated this idea at all, and particularly that he's floated it with apparently more than one leader in the region, but most obviously with Anthony Albanese when he was here in Canberra just a few weeks ago.
3: Days of heavy rain are causing major disruptions across Fiji, with localised flooding and road closures across the country. The wet and windy conditions are also creating dramas offshore, with several boats having to be rescued. In some good news, Fiji's education minister says most schools will reopen today. An inheritance dispute with millions of dollars at stake is playing out in Marshall Islands over who will succeed former President Christopher J. Loyak as the high chief of his domain in Kwajalein Atoll. Mr. Loyak died last year and had named a successor in a customary succession document called Kalimur, but it's being challenged in court. The United States military pays millions of dollars a year to rent lands on Kwajalein Atoll to house a major army garrison. Lawyer Jasmine Loyak Miyazo is Mr. Loyak's niece and is representing his named successor in the case. It says a lot is riding on the outcome.
5: There's many parcels of land that are involved in the Loyak domain, which means there's a lot of power and authority that come with this title, and then a lot of money because of the land lease.
3: A 6.7 magnitude earthquake has hit parts of central Indonesia's Sulawesi Island, injuring at least 8 people, causing scattered damage and rattling residents of a city devastated by a quake and tsunami 8 years ago. The strong shaking sent people fleeing into open areas in and around Palu, a city of about 400,000 people. Several hospitals evacuated patients outdoors as a safety measure. Three regions close to the epicenter, with a combined population of 1.2 million people, have yet to be fully assessed. Iran has said it considers the ongoing occupation of southern Lebanon by Israeli forces a breach of its ceasefire deal with the US. Here's Middle East correspondent Matthew Doran.
6: The deal between Washington and Tehran demanded an end to all fighting across the region, including in Lebanon, despite protests in recent weeks from Israel about the impact that would have on its ability to tackle the Iranian-backed Hezbollah. Yesterday, Benjamin Netanyahu said Israeli troops would remain inside seized territory in Lebanon for the foreseeable future, and the White House briefed journalists that a withdrawal of Israeli forces wasn't a condition of the Iran deal. But Iran's foreign minister says Tehran views the situation very differently, and the ongoing occupation of Lebanon will be seen as a breach of the deal. Matthew Doran, ABC News, Jerusalem.
3: UK authorities say a Russian warship fired warning shots near a British yacht to avoid a possible collision. Cyan Valence reports from London.
1: The British Ministry of Defence launched an investigation following reports a Russian warship fired warning shots near a British yacht in the English Channel just before noon on Tuesday while they were sailing south of the Isle of Wight, just outside UK territorial waters. No one was injured, and the Ministry of Defence now believes the shots were not aimed at the yacht and were an attempt to prevent a possible collision. It's ruled out links to the British seizure of a sanctioned Russian tanker on Sunday and described the shots as an isolated incident.
3: In sport, Queensland coach Billy Slater says it's a luxury to have a player like fullback Reece Walsh

0: sitting on the bench for Rugby League State of Origin Game 2. The Broncos star was added to the squad after the Maroons' two-point loss to New South Wales in the series opener. Slater says while it's not clear what role Walsh will play in Melbourne tonight, it's an option he's glad to have.
1: We all know what he's capable of. We all saw that in 2023. Like, he was probably the most influential player in that series. And now what a luxury for us to have a guy like Kalen Ponga that can wear the number one jersey and have a guy like Reece Walsh sitting there waiting for an opportunity.
0: ABC News.
2: Ali, kia ora, whakalavalahi atu and good fella morning. This is Pacific Beat on ABC Radio Australia. Great to have your company. I'm your host, Eggy Tupou, and on the show today, how do we lessen the rate of rheumatic heart disease killing dozens of young Fijians every year?
3: Adequate treatment and timely treatment is the way to prevent acute rheumatic fever episode.
2: And how does a tropical island like Tonga wake up to a very chilly winter?
4: Our minimum temperatures falling in the low 10 to 15 degrees Celsius range is a possibility in the coming weeks.
2: And could Kiribati see it return to its original name of Tsunganu?
5: Every time you talk with people and you're trying to explain the meaning of the name of your country, I think we can reconsider this because it is not matched with any history that we have.
2: All that and more here on Pacific Beat, where we come to you from the lands of the Bunurong and Wurundjeri peoples of the Kulin Nation. Also, just a quick reminder, ABC Radio Australia is now available on digital radio. So if you're in the car or on the go, we're across major cities in Australia on DAB+. I say obrigada. Thank you for tuning into Pacific Beat, yours in the Pacific. Firstly, it's a disease that fills hospital wards, but rarely makes the headlines. Rheumatic heart disease, or RHD, kills dozens of young Fijians every year. And across the Pacific, health workers are only now grasping the true scale of it. This week in Suva, officials from around a dozen countries met for the region's first ever gathering on the disease. Here's Fiji reporter Lide Movono.
6: For decades, rheumatic heart disease has quietly damaged the hearts of Pacific children. In Fiji, doctors say it strikes about one child in every classroom, and as many as 70 young people die from it each year. Professor Andrew Steer helped to build Fiji's program and opened their Suva meeting.
7: Rheumatic heart disease is really common in the Pacific, so we know that the clinicians working in this space talk about rheumatic heart disease as being common in their countries, mm-hmm. whether you're living in Fiji, Vanuatu, Samoa, Tonga, Tuvalu, Kiribati. So it's an important clinical and public health problem for many countries across the Pacific.
6: But for all that is known about the disease, one question still troubles the expert. Why it remains so common here, when the wealthy world has all but beaten it.
7: Did you know that in the United States, between 1920 and 1950, that rheumatic heart disease was the number one killer of children aged under 15? But rheumatic fever, rheumatic heart disease still exists in the US, but it's largely disappeared. So why did that happen in the United States, and why do we continue to see high rates of rheumatic heart disease in Fiji, other Pacific Island countries, other parts of the world like Africa and Southeast Asia?
6: Fiji is ahead of most of its neighbours because it's been counting. It's screened for the disease in schools for a decade, training nurses to catch it early. Vijeta Narayan leads the screening team at Q Kids Fiji.
8: The nurses were able to effectively pick the abnormal condition, or what we call the damages to the valves. Once they were able to identify that, then they referred the cases to the cardiac sonographer or the cardiologist, who then confirmed the cases.
6: Catching the disease is only half the battle. Patients need a penicillin injection, a Benza shot, every 28 days, and for years the supply was patchy. National Coordinator Veronese Werekoro says Fiji has changed how it stocks the drug.
9: In the ministry, what we have implemented is to have warehouses whereby each division will have their own supply of Benza, so we don't have stock out. And we also have buffer stocks available.
6: This was the first time Pacific nations had come together on the disease. Around a dozen countries sharing data and drafting a regional action plan under a new network, the Waka Maori Collective. Pacific Voices for Stronger Hearts. It's backed by Australia's Department of Foreign Affairs and Trade. Professor Steer says the collective's real strength is that it's led from within the Pacific.
7: I feel really optimistic about the success of the program, and I think that the locally led aspect and the leadership by people living with rheumatic heart disease is what is its secret sauce.
6: For the countries just starting out, Veronese Werekoro has a message.
9: We need to use data for action, and also there is help available. We can always network and also share the burden of acute rheumatic fever and rheumatic heart disease.
6: And despite all the technology and the funding, the most important message is a simple one.
8: Never ignore a sore throat. So it is very important that we identify, because any sore throat can be a strep infection, and that is the key message that I would like to share. Adequate treatment and timely treatment is the way to prevent acute rheumatic fever episode.
2: And that's Vegeta Narayan of Q Kids Fiji, ending that report from ABC's Lithe Mavono. Now, an inheritance dispute is playing out in court in the Marshall Islands over who will succeed former President Christopher J. Lowick as the High Chief of his domain in Kwajalein Atoll. The case centres around a Marshallese customary succession document called a Kalamoa. It's different to a Western-style will and takes into account evidence such as artefacts, tokens and oral statements. Lawyer Jasmine Lowick Mayazoe is Mr. Lowick's niece and is representing the successor that he named in a legal challenge to his kalamoa. He says the stakes are high because of lucrative leasing arrangements from a large US military base on Kwajalein Atoll.
10: A case was brought in October of 2025 against the, I guess you could say, estate of Christopher Lowick. It's difficult to kind of say because Marshallese succession and estate law, like Western estate law, is a bit different, but I guess you could say a case was brought against him for who he had put as his successors through this document. That it doesn't have to be a document in Marshallese custom, but he wrote it in a document and it was filed with the Attorney General's office and used to give to the Ministry of Finance so that they could release funds, which under this domain, it's part of the Kwajalein Land Use Agreement. So there's millions of dollars in lease payments that go to the chief of, you know, certain lands that are being leased by the U.S. military. So they brought this case so that those funds could be held up pending this litigation. So someone that is a nephew of Christopher Lowick brought this case against the successors that were named, or the main next successor named in the document.
11: Now, I understand the succession document called the Kalimu. I know that lies at the center of all this. So can you explain, what is that will and how does it differ from, say, Western-style wills?
10: Yeah, so historically, they have been used in the court system from even before Marshall Islands became an independent country from the Trust Territory times to assist in the court finding who was the proper successor of a title. And so in the past, there's been artifacts or different things that have been utilized to kind of, it's more of like a statement. So this is who the chief or the person holding the title is using this object or this document, because obviously we're an oral culture, so paper based documents weren't always utilized, but that's what it's kind of transitioned into with the modern way of doing things.

0: that it's now a written document that's similar or style from will. But rings have been used in the past. It's basically just a de kind of a declaration in the form of something to show that this is the person or that I want to inherit this.
1: It's always a little bit bumpy, I guess, when you try and transfer something that's the traditional oral culture into a legal environment. Are there ways where that can, I guess, be exploited?
0: Yeah, I think so. And I mean, it can be fine-tuned or exploited. And I think that the RMI is trying to address these concerns because of just how tricky it gets in litigation as well, trying to prove something like this, that there's legislations that have been put into place to try to define specifically what a kalumab is and the requirements for it to be considered valid. This domain specifically happens to contain a vast amount.

0: Chiefs or the Chiefs position or the Alops, which are like the Lords, but any parcel that gets a share of some sort of payment from the land use agreement, almost all of them are tied up in court.
1: And that there is Attorney Jasmine Lowick-Mazoy speaking with Kyle Evans. And for the sake of transparency, Mr. Lowick-Mazoy is representing the defendant in this case, who is the first named successor in the late former president's Kalamua. Now, she's confirmed to the ABC she is working pro bono and does not stand to gain anything monetary, regardless of the outcome.
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1: Well, it's warm tropical weather that is almost near constant part of life across the Pacific. But a cold snap has shocked people in Tonga. And across the kingdom, they're reaching for jackets, hoodies and extra blankets to stay warm. Here's Tonga reporter Marion Kupel with the chilling details.
6: Gone are the shorts and light clothes in the tropical islands. For some, getting out of bed in the morning has become a challenge. Gesa Mailangi says she's had no choice but to rug up.
7: I'm wearing my jacket because it's so cold. I have to wear it to work every day. And then it seems like you're in New Zealand. You have to wake up and wear something in the morning.
6: The cold mornings are being felt by people across Tongatapu, including those who never expected to need winter clothing in a tropical Pacific nation. Originally from Fiji, Fei Raluve says even she has been caught off guard by the temperatures.
7: I reckon it's a lot colder here in Tonga right now compared to Fiji. And this is just from what I hear back at home. So the way I sit here, it's so cold. Like, honestly, it's too cold for me.
6: Ms. Raluve is right, but only just. In Fiji this week, temperatures dip dramatically as a severe low-pressure drought moves over the country. It's caused heavy rainfall, strong winds and flooding. On Tuesday, Fiji's government closed all schools with parents advised to keep children at home. So what's behind the colder condition in the kingdom? According to the Tonga Meteorological Service, the kingdom is now entering its cool, dry season, which typically runs from May through to October. Meteorologists like the Afifita says, while many people are noticing the cold, the conditions are not unusual for this time of the year.
8: So we are in June. We are in just the beginning of our southern hemisphere and winter season time. But for Tonga and similar Pacific Island countries, we usually don't have snow or very frosty-like temperatures, but it's usually marked by cool, dry season.
6: Mr. Fifita says the cooler weather is being driven by weather system moving north from the south.
8: Our weather pattern, our synoptic weather systems are being dominated by high-pressure systems from the south, which circulates cool, dry air from the South Pole and from the New Zealand waters, circulating it into our islands here in Tongatapu.
6: Last week, temperatures in parts of Tongatapu fell to around 13.8 degrees Celsius, with some areas recording between 15 and 16 degrees overnight. And while many Tongans may feel like this is one of the coldest winters they've experienced, the records tells a different story. Historical data shows the coldest temperature ever recorded in the kingdom was 8 degrees Celsius on the 3rd of June, 1985. Forecasters say the chilly conditions are likely to remain for some time yet.
8: Yes, I think our minimum temperatures falling in the low 10 to 15 degrees Celsius range is a possibility in the coming weeks and months.
6: For Nuku'alofa resident Halifi now, it's having a serious impact on his health. He only

0: recently returned to work after recovering from pneumonia.
1: Well, the changes of the weather has caused some health impact on especially me. I recovered from pneumonia 3 days ago, so it was really hard for me. I take a sick leave, so I'm receiving back to work today, still wearing a jumper, a jacket because of the weather.
0: For now, many Tongans are keeping the jackets close by as winter continues to settle across the kingdom.
2: And that's Marion Gubbel reporting from the Kingdom of Tonga.
3: Pacific Beat.
2: Now, Pacific women are making their mark at the United Nations, with not one but two elected to a major UN human rights body. Mata'afafa Atino Utumapo of Samoa and Valeni Remengensau of Palau have been elected to the United Nations Committee on the Rights of Persons with Disabilities. They were appointed last week at the UN headquarters in New York. Valeni Remengensau hopes her election will help generate more awareness.
4: I'm feeling honored and excited, but also nervous. This is a very prestigious title as being the first ever Palauan to be a candidate, to be the member of the committee representing Palau in any UN body. And this is the first in history for Palau and also for the Pacific, for the CRPD committee, along with my colleague, my sister from Samoa. So feeling honored and happy and excited too.
5: And what will the job entail?
4: This committee, we have to go to Geneva. Historically, it's two times a year going to Geneva to do reviews of reports and from country reports and also doing general comments, guidelines on certain areas. On certain areas, like right now, there's general comments that have been published for topic on climate change, and there will be general comments on topic on international cooperation.
5: Now, you undertake this role with lived experience. Can you tell us about that and how that has shaped you as an advocate for people living with disabilities?
4: I was born with a physical disability, and I've started this advocacy since I was still a child, going around the country advocating for the rights of persons with disabilities when I was still 13 years old, and went to Guam on my first journey to Guam to speak to around 300 people. This is my journey, this is my calling, and I continue to serve, be of service to the people, and yeah, do my as best as I can. And so right now, I have a bit of a time. And that's why I continue to provide that service to help the people, not only persons with disabilities, but women, young people, and I can help in any way I can.
5: How have things changed in Palau for people living with disabilities since you were a child to now, if at all?
4: Since I was child, people didn't understand what is disability. There was understanding, but it's always an understanding of those people with physical disability, those people who are visible disability. As today, they understand that people with psychosocial intellectual disability, those are also people with disabilities, those with invisible disability. That's one. Also, accessibility. People often think accessibility is only access to built environment, to having a ramp or in a physical context. But right now, they also know and understand that accessibility is going beyond physical context, beyond infrastructure. It's going access to information, communication, technology, even services, as well as transportation.
5: What do you think it will mean for other people living with disabilities in the Pacific that you and your colleague from Samoa are now on this UN committee?
4: First off, it is a call that I understand there are communities in Palau, in the Pacific too, that there are families, parents who still doesn't, they don't accept their children's disability. So I hope this is a call that please, let's come together and understand that your child has a disability. Let's find a way of how we can provide that service for your child or children.

0: And also it's a call that Pacific cannot continue to be missing in the international UN body or international community. We cannot continue to be silently drowning from the Asia Pacific region. We are there. Pacific people need to be represented at the table. We have a voice. We can speak for ourselves to talk about climate change and many other areas that is impacting ourselves.
1: And that was Palawan human rights activist Vilaini Irigamsau speaking to Liam Fox. Time to look at our playlist. Here's Miriani Masani. It's Migo.

0: And that there is the sounds of Miriani Masani with Migo.
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0: Now, the new Prime Minister of Solomon Islands has floated the idea of a Pacific-wide security pact during a visit to Canberra, in a move that could have significant strategic implications for the region. The ABC has been told that Matthew Wale, who is also the chair of the Pacific Islands Forum, raised the proposal with Prime Minister Anthony Albanese during his visit in early June. Mr. Wale has made a sharp pivot towards Australia since taking office, kick-starting negotiations on a new treaty and promising to review the controversial China-Solomon Islands Security Pact. Now, our foreign affairs reporter Stephen Jedgetts broke the story and joins us now. Good morning, Stephen.
2: Good morning, Aggie.
0: What more can you tell us then about this proposal Mr. Wale made in Canberra?
2: Well, look, at this stage, not a huge amount, because it does seem like the proposal, or perhaps it might be better to call it an idea at the moment, is in its early stages. Now, this isn't an entirely new notion. This is an idea that has been kicked around informally, casually, with various levels of seriousness by various people, and including by people in Australia over the years. But it is interesting to see Matthew Wale raise it right now. It's interesting for two reasons. One, it seems to be another clear signal from Mr. Wale that he is a Pacific regionalism man. In other words, he's someone that looks pretty skeptically at the role that outside players, perhaps particularly China, have when it comes to Pacific security. And it seems to confirm that he is very much on board with Australia's idea of Pacific security being the firm remit of Pacific Island nations rather than outsiders. So it's interesting in that way. It's also interesting because, of course, Mr. Wale is speaking here not just as the Prime Minister of Solomon Islands, a very new one, but also as the current chair of the Pacific Islands Forum. So in that role, he does have quite a bit of authority and a bit of convening power, and it does put him in a pretty strong position to potentially, at least, drive forward discussions on ideas like this. Now, from what I'm told, it sounds like Mr. Wale believes that this is something that will have to involve other Pacific Island leaders. It sounds like he's raised it with more than just Australia, and perhaps with Christopher Luxon as well, that he has had at least initial discussions with one other Pacific leader. And I'm also told he's likely to raise the idea, perhaps at least informally, when he goes potentially to Fiji in coming weeks. And you'd expect he might well do the same on his trip to PNG as well, which is he's also been flagging. Mm. But it's an interesting development for sure, particularly given the sensitivities around the role of China in outside and other outside players in Pacific security, and given the own fierce and ongoing contest over security in China's role within Solomon Islands itself.
0: Yeah. Stephen, I mean, he sounds very much like a man on a mission, in a bit of a hurry too, I believe. But with that, has there been any response or official or otherwise from Australia?
2: No, not really, or not much. That's perhaps a better way to put it. And you're right. I think it's a good observation, Aki. He is a man in a hurry. Mr. Wale, of course, has been waiting to get his hands on the top job in Solomon Islands for quite some time, and he's got a big agenda domestically with plenty he wants to get done. And now we see perhaps, you know, not just with his recent announcements in Australia, you know, kick-starting negotiations on a new treaty with Australia, reviewing the Solomon Islands China Police Pact, and now this floated proposal as well. You clearly get a sense he's a man in a hurry as well, regionally, and perhaps that just reflects the fact that he might know that his position at the moment, as is always the case in Solomon Islands politics, is subject to the fluidities of Melanesian politics. And you'd imagine that if he is a man who believes that he's potentially only got a relatively short time in the job up ahead of the next Solomon Islands election, potentially even before that, he's in a hurry to get as much done as quickly as he can. But look, in terms of the response from Canberra, no comment on the record, on, you know, more informal discussions I've had with people. I'm picking up a little bit of hesitancy, perhaps, in Canberra, I think it's fair to say. Australia is already doing an awful lot with Mr. Wale. It's got a big, big agenda with Solomon Islands bilaterally, and it's conscious as well, I think, that there are a large number of other regional agreements that Australia is already driving forward, including things like the Pacific Policing Pact, which Solomon Islands is now more on board with, the work it's doing for a Pacific Response Group. You've already got multiple bits of work that the Pacific's doing on security, including, of course, the recent Ocean of Peace Declaration that we've seen. So I think, and there's a bit of guesswork here from me, that there might be a bit of hesitation in Canberra because there are risks as well as rewards with this. If lots of other Pacific nations aren't on board with this, or if some others aren't on board with this, then it could become a bit contentious, and it's something that Australia and perhaps New Zealand won't want to back too wholeheartedly until they're confident that there's buy-in regionally across the Pacific. But of course, it does also offer real opportunities for those in Canberra who want to do everything possible to maximise Pacific regionalism and to squeeze out China. So it's an interesting question for Australia.
0: Yeah, and you talk about that hesitancy then. So do you think these private comments indicate that Mr. Wale is even more opposed to the initial Solomon Islands security pact that he's already indicated publicly?
2: Look, potentially, although they're two related but ultimately separate questions, and the questions around what Mr. Wale does with China domestically are even more sensitive for him than what he might propose regionally, with an idea like this. And of course, China might well be a bit uneasy potentially about a regional security pact, and it might be something that it'll keep a close eye on or try to shoot down. But the really high stakes question for China at the moment is what Mr. Wale does in Solomon Islands, because that is where China has made its most obvious, clear and measurable gains in the security space. So if Mr. Wale goes to tear up or to allow the China-Solomon Islands security pact to collapse, or tries to limit or even eject Chinese police from Solomon Islands, then that would be a big blow to China's regional security ambitions. And of course, it's got plenty of levers it can potentially pull if it wants to put pressure on Mr. Wale. So the two questions around the security treaty and the China pact are related in some ways, but ultimately they're separate ones. And it'll be fascinating to see what Mr. Wale does domestically on this question of China, and the consequences there, I suspect, could be quite high.
0: Yeah, I mean, because I understand, obviously, each island across the region probably has different approaches, right? So to security. So then what then are the implications of that region-wide security pact that he so wants?
2: Yeah, well, look, I mean, a lot of that will depend on what the shape of this idea is and what is, officially proposed. That's assuming it gets to that stage, of course. But it does raise a lot of questions that experts have already raised. For example, are we talking here about a proper security pact? Are we talking about a legal instrument? Are we talking about a non-binding agreement? Because they're two very, very different things with very, very different consequences. How would it fit into the regional security architecture that already exists and that is already being built? Would it be directed entirely through PIF, or would it be a multilateral agreement that is signed purely by these countries and which sidelines PIF in some way? What role would it play if there was, for example, instability, and if Australia and New Zealand were asked, for example, to help stabilise places like Bougainville or elsewhere, if there was a crisis there? So I've got here, I guess, just a lot of questions more than anything else. But of course, to be fair, it does sound like this idea that's being floated is very much in its early stages. So it might be unreasonable for us to demand Mr. Wale provide details on something at this very early stage.
0: I have to ask, though, what are the chances then of it really actually developing further from here?
2: Yeah, I just don't know at this stage, Aggie. I guess is the honest answer. I guess we'll find out over time. We'll wait and see whether Mr. Wale pushes this energetically It will wait and see what the response is, both from Australia but also from other regional players. I think the response from regional heavyweights like Sidveni Rambuka in Fiji will be critical here. I don't think this idea will get legs unless it gets buy-in from some of those key players. So we'll simply have to wait and see. But it's an interesting development.
0: It will be very interesting to see where this develops. But as always, Stephen, really great to catch up with you. Thank you for coming on the show.
2: No problem. Thanks, Aki.
0: And that is Foreign Affairs reporter Stephen Jedgetts here on Pacific Beat. Coming up will be your news wrap.
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0: Yes, and welcome back to Pacific Beat. I'm your host, Aggie Dubol. And yes, it's time for headlines around the region, brought to you by our producer, Whenau Whanua, who's in the studio with me this morning. Good morning, Fefe.
4: So bet, Aggie. Good morning.
0: We're in the middle of the week. It's hump day, so yes. We're nearly there.
4: Yes, we are.
0: And I know this has been pretty much a while since you've joined me in the studio. Are you all right with the early morning?
4: I'm getting used to it. It's cold here in Melbourne.
0: Yes.
4: So.
0: Oh, my gosh. Just like Donga, right? Yeah. Look, I know that we've been doing this from the beginning of the week, though, before we get into the news, that you're going to give us some updates on the Soccer World Cup. What's happened lately?
4: Well, I was just about to say that Senegal and France are currently playing right now. We're level 0-0, but France has just scored and they're ahead by 1 point. Still 15 minutes to go in the game, so we'll see what happens. France are the favourites, but Senegal are known for being a strong team who've pulled off upsets in the past. Later today, Iraq will take on Norway and Argentina taking on Algeria. That'll be an interesting game.
0: Yeah.
4: Same situation, Argentina, a favourite in the World Cup, but Algeria being a regional powerhouse in Africa. And I have to talk about yesterday,
0: yes.
4: New Zealand drew level with Iran,
0: yeah.
4: 2 points to two. Yeah, I would call that an upset.
0: I heard you cheering both times yesterday. So that's good to hear, though. I must say, having New Zealand go through, knowing that, because I just learned something yesterday, they are the lowest, or one of the lowest ranks.
4: They are the lowest.
0: Oh, there we go.
4: in the World Cup. But there are players of Polynesian heritage in that team.
0: Yes. That's good to hear.
4: So good. A win for the Pacific.
0: Absolutely. Nice, nice. Okay, well, I'm sure we're going to hear more on the Soccer World Cup throughout the rest of the week. But we are going to head to Papua New Guinea now. There's a very interesting story. A new species of walking sharks have been discovered. You have to tell us.
4: Yes, according to Science News, marine biologists have identified a new species of walking sharks in the waters of eastern Papua New Guinea. Walking sharks, these are reef-dwelling sharks. They use their four fins to walk across the seafloor. You look at it on YouTube, it's quite remarkable. It's the first time I've heard of these kind of species.
0: It is the first for all of us.
4: Of these kind of animals. There's a variety of species, but a new one has been discovered, and it's been named the Dungeon's Apollot shark, and it's distinguished by a unique pattern of brown freckles and white spots and dashes across its body.
0: Wow.
4: And has an eye-like marking behind its head. So very colorful and patterned shark that camouflaged. It's marked that way to camouflage itself in the reefs. So very hard to see. And there's 10 species of this particular kind of shark around Papua New Guinea, five of which are endangered. A remarkable animal.
0: Yeah, I'm going to have to go and look this up because it's really interesting. The mere fact that they can walk across the seafloor has already gotten me interested. So, yeah, I'll look that up. Okay, now let's head to Northern Marianas. The governor is backing a decision by the US government to open up protected marine areas to commercial fishing. I know we've done a story on this. What did he say?
4: Yes, indeed. you spoke to an environmentalist yesterday who was concerned about it. Yes. But according to Pacific Island Times, the governor of Northern Marianas is actually backing it. David Apatong said in a statement that the move by the U.S. government, the executive order by President Trump to open up these protected areas to commercial fishing, opens economic opportunities for the Mariana Islands.
0: Mm.
4: Now, it's not just the governor of Mariana Islands who's backing this. American Samoa's governor has also spoken out in support of it. He said the same thing. He said that reopening access to these fishing waters is a win for the territory's main industry, which is in fisheries. And they both said it's sustainable as long as it's well managed.

0: environmentalists disagree. They think this is a terrible decision, and they're planning to take this to the U.S. federal courts to revoke this executive order by David Trump. So, by President Trump. So, it'll be interesting to see how this
1: will spun out. A lot of for and against arguments, is there, in regards to this? So, we will see how that goes. Again, as always, Finau, really appreciate you coming through to bring us the headlines around the region. That is your news wrap here on Pacific Beat. Time for some music. Oh, I love this one. It's Bill Withers' Lovely Day.

It's a classic song right there. It's Bill Withers with Lovely Day. Welcome back to Pacific Beat. I'm your host, Aggie Thubol. Now, United States-based academic Dr. Amotsa Atsaneka wants to see the name of his home country, Kiribati, replaced with what he says is the true indigenous name, Tungaru. He's encouraged by moves in Nauru.

0: where the government wants to revert to the traditional name of Ngauero, a switch which they say would allow the island to break free from its colonial past and reclaim its heritage. The word Ngauero is basically a mangled version of Ngauero that was adopted by colonists for their convenience. And in a similar way, Kiribati was how locals routinely mispronounced the Gilberts, the name given unilaterally to the islands by the British sea captain Thomas Gilbert in 1788. Against that background, Dr. Ataneka says he struggles to understand why the name Kiribati was chosen rather than Tongaro during the negotiations prior to the independence in 1979.
1: A bit funny when you think about it, the name has no connection at all to your country. What happened during independence negotiations, I had very limited information on that. So having this out, it might help us understanding from our previous leaders who were at the table at the time.
2: What is interesting to me about that, though, is you say that everybody in Kiribati, as it's known right now, everybody knows that it's not the indigenous name. The true name should be Tongaro. So I'm wondering, therefore, during those negotiations, why that point seems to have been missed.
1: Yeah, same with me. I tried to put this on social media, trying to get that understanding from people who were there, but we never really get that information out. People kind of very relaxed and just chill about it. But then every time you talk with people and you're trying to explain the meaning of the name of your country, I think we can reconsider this because it's just not matched with any history that we have.
2: And for you, the name of your own country is part of a bigger issue that you've written about, which is the use of the terms Micronesia, Polynesia, Melanesia, which you firmly consider to be a hangover from colonial days and completely the wrong terms to be used, and yet they've become commonplace now.
1: Right, yeah. So I know most people, it's just names, so that's why it's so easy to just put them aside. Everyone talking about, oh, this one blue continent and all other terms that they used as a one or Pacific Islands, but nobody really cared to talk about these labels like Polynesia, Micronesia, and now with Micronesian games doing these things regionally, it might make things practically easy, but when at the same time everyone is talking about trying to unify the islands as one ocean continent and then not worrying about the names that came from someone really far from the Pacific Islands.
2: What would you see, therefore, as an alternative that you would be happy with? Pacifica is a term that's widely used, but that also, I think, is somewhat controversial. Not everybody agrees with the use of that term either.
1: Yeah, I think Pacific Island, the Pacific Islands works fine. If Pacifica is also originated from someone outside, then yeah, we can use Pacific Island as Pacific Islands. And I'm very happy when I see some things on social media and think about Pacific Island as Pacific Islands. It just makes everyone included rather than Polynesian. And we having this event, and that's not our thing. I know people in the island trying to do things together because they have the same very close traditions, the dancing and the singing, but this dividing terms sometimes makes you feel excluded.
2: Are you encouraged, therefore, by what is unfolding in Nauru, where the government has approved the idea of reverting back to their traditional name, and the matter still has to go to a referendum? The people will decide in the end. But were that change to be made? I mean, is this something you would like to see in Kiribati and potentially in other parts of the Pacific?
1: It's really exciting for me because I've been talking about this for a long time, and this country just talked about it for a few months and then just straight to parliament and trying to get a referendum soon. They did the formality very quick. And I'm excited because it's helping with our case as well, because people are getting more interested in it. And I think that's why there's some of member of parliaments, they waiting to take it up to the House of Parliament.
2: And it occurs to me that were Kiribati to revert to the name of Tongaro, it would actually get around that problem of people mispronouncing all too often, including other Pacific Island leaders, Kiribati.
1: That's right, yeah. I think Tongaro would be easier to pronounce rather than Kiribati, and then you have to correct them. Oh, it's just we don't have the S in our language, so we say Kiribati. But more than that, more important than that, is just the name without connection at all to us. It's just embarrassing to carry it moving forward. And it makes sense because back in the day during independence, there might be some misunderstanding, some pressure, because there's not much documentation what they actually talked about when they did these negotiations. So it is exciting to see that some people now want to talk about it in a more formal setting. The elders, they were present back then. They can explain things more to us, and there'll be no more questions after that, if there are some valid reasons why they gave us this name.
0: That's Dr. Amota Ataneka outlining his concerns about the name of his country and explaining why he wants it to be changed from Kiribati to Tongaro. And he was talking to Richard Hewitt.

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We'll be back at the same time tomorrow at 6 a.m. PNG time, but you can hear us this afternoon at 5 p.m. PNG time. Up next, it's your news, and coming up after that, it's Nisha Daily. As always, o tua o whātua, this is Pacific Beat, yours in the Pacific.

0: ABC News. Hello, I'm Simon Lauder. Officials from around a dozen countries have met for the Pacific's first ever gathering on rheumatic heart disease in Fiji's capital, Suva. The disease kills dozens of young Fijians every year and across the Pacific, and health workers are only now grasping the true scale of it. Doctors in Fiji say it strikes about one child in every classroom. The meeting was opened by Professor Andrew Steer, who helped build Fiji's program.
1: Whether you're living in Fiji, Vanuatu, Samoa, Tonga, Tuvalu, Kiribati, so it's an important clinical and public health problem for many countries across the Pacific.
0: Iran has told Israel to stop its attacks in southern Lebanon or face what it calls a hard response. Ali Crewe reports.
2: A statement from Iran's military headquarters says Israel has violated the ceasefire in Lebanon 84 times in the past 2 days. It comes after Lebanese state media reported that at least 4 people had been killed in Israeli strikes in the south. The Israeli military said it had struck what it called a suspicious vehicle. Lebanon appears in the text of the Memorandum of Understanding for a ceasefire between Iran and the United States, but exactly what's been agreed isn't clear. US President Donald Trump has said he's not happy with Israel after its continued attacks in Lebanon. Speaking to reporters at the G7 summit in France, he said that Israel didn't need to knock down an apartment block every time it was looking for someone from Hezbollah.
0: There are calls for the name of Kiribati to be replaced with the country's true indigenous name, Tongariro. Kiribati was how locals routinely mispronounced the Gilberts, the name given unilaterally to their islands by the British sea captain Thomas Gilbert in 1788. Academic Dr. Amota Atanika says he's encouraged by moves in Nauru, where the government wants to revert to the traditional name of Nauru, a switch which they say would allow the island to break free from its colonial past and reclaim its heritage.
3: The name without connection at all to us is just embarrassing to carry it moving forward. And it makes sense because back in the day during independence, there might be some misunderstanding, some pressure, because there's not much documentation what they actually talked about when they did this negotiations.
0: Queensland scientists have identified a new species of walking shark in Papua New Guinea. Braden Jason has the story.
4: Researchers from the University of the Sunshine Coast were surveying endangered epaulet sharks in PNG's Milne Bay when they brought a shark aboard after picking it up by hand during a night dive. PhD student Jess Blakeway says she immediately noticed something unusual.
5: The colour pattern was completely different and I had a hunch that it was something new, and it was.
4: The metre-long shark has now been officially named Dudgeon's walking shark, the first new walking shark species identified in more than a decade. Scientists say the shark's limited range leaves it vulnerable to habitat loss, fishing pressure and climate change.
0: Villani Riemann-Gensau says being elected to a major UN human rights body is an honour. Mata'afa Fa'atino Utumapu of Samoa and Villani Riemann-Gensau of Palau have been elected to the United Nations Committee on the Rights of Persons with Disabilities. They were appointed last week at the UN headquarters in New York. Ms. Riemann-Gensau hopes her election will help generate more awareness.
6: I was born with a physical disability and I started this advocacy since I was still a child, going around the country advocating for the rights of persons with disabilities when I was still 13 years old.
0: Queensland captain Cameron Munster says he's looking forward to facing off against centre Mark Nwongonitawase in his Rugby League State of Origin debut. New South Wales holds a 1-0 series lead heading into tonight's Game 2 clash at the Melbourne Cricket Ground. Sydney Roosters outside back Nwongonitawase will start on the Blues' right edge, replacing Penrith's Casey McLean, who's ruled out due to injury. Munster says the 25-year-old deserves his opportunity to play Origin football.
7: Congratulations to Mark. He deserves the opportunity.

0: We got to play against the best of the best, and they chose Mark. And we know how good of an aerial threat he is, and what he can do with the ball in hand, and obviously lethal right edge. All the best to Mark tomorrow night. But he's an opposition for me, and he's not wearing the green gold tomorrow. So looking forward to playing against him.
1: Iraq has lost its opening Soccer World Cup match to Norway 4-1 in Boston. Earlier, France kicked off their campaign with a hard-fought 3-1 victory against Senegal. The French striker Kylian Mbappe scored two goals, breaking the record for most goals for the national team with 58. ABC News.
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0: Nippin. Good morning, lo you. It is another beautiful day right here on Nisha Daily. And I'll tell you what, my voice is a bit sore because France and Senegal were just playing in the FIFA World Cup. I was watching it this morning. I'm going to say a big shout out to all of our France fans. All right, you'll be very happy with that result. Iraq and Norway kicking off very soon. So big shout out if you're supporting any of those teams. But yes, it is a great morning right here on Nisha Daily. Back again. Hope you're having a fantastic beginning to your day. And before we get into what is happening, let's first acknowledge the land from which we broadcast. Yagra and Turrbal Country on Australia's East Coast. Yagra and Turrbal Country covers much of what is now known as Brisbane by many, and we here at ABC Radio Australia pay our respects to Yagra and Turrbal elders, both past and present. This is Yagra and Turrbal Country as it's been since the first sunrise. Yes, and to begin this morning, I gotta say it was a little over a month ago that an online legend was born.
1: Bro, good afternoon, Dad. Long beginning. How was your day?
2: You are a crazy kid. You are the long, long picking there. You're long, long Mary. How was your day?
1: Good little monkey.
2: What?
1: Kupla.
2: What are you saying?
1: Kupla day.
2: Oh, my God. You are a long, long man. I swear, you keep going, and I'm just going to ship you off to Papua New Guinea, and you can live there forever.
0: Yes, 15-year-old Aussie boy Ollie went viral amongst Papua New Guineans for videos where he displayed his love for PNG's language, music, and footy. And just recently on the weekend, Ollie got to fulfill his dream of covering a PNG Hunters home game from the sidelines of Port Moresby's National Football Stadium. And coming up in a few minutes, we'll actually be joined by Ollie and his dad, Tyson, to talk all about the big highlights from their PNG trip, as well as this wave of online fame that the family has experienced in this last month alone. So stay tuned in. It's Nisha Daily this morning, kicking things off with a little Billy T. This is Yalitaka. Oh, no.

0: Tsi. That was Billy Tsi with Iyala Tsaka right here on Nisha Daily.
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0: Back in May, a young Australian went viral for this video where he cheekily talks back to his father, not in English, mind you, but in Thok Pisin.
2: Oh, good afternoon, Dad. Long pikinini. How was your day?
3: What are you saying?
2: Couple of day.
0: Yes, the star of that viral clip is 15-year-old Australian schoolboy Ollie. And unsurprisingly, he's found a lot of fame amongst Papua New Guineans online for the love that he's been showing for PNG's language, music, and of course, footy. Posting under the handle Footy Chats with Ollie, this young man recently got flown out to PNG to fulfill one of his biggest goals, which was to cover a PNG Hunters home game from the sidelines of Port Moresby's National Football Stadium. And fresh off of his trip, we have Ollie and his dad, Tyson, joining us in the studio. So I gotta say, good la day, lo yupla olgeta, and welcome to Nisha Daily. How are we doing?
4: Good morning to you. Yeah, we're going good.
3: Yeah, going pretty good. I'll just stick with the Australian. Yeah, g'day.
0: You know, no, it is great to be catching up with you both here in the studio. Now, obviously, this wasn't your first trip to PNG, but it definitely was your first trip over there as a bit of a celebrity. So before we get into all of that, let's just wind the clock back and talk about how we got here, because this all started after a life-changing experience for yourself, Tyson, a few years ago. I mean, could you walk us back to where this family's love for Papua New Guinea was first born?
3: Yeah, so in 2023, I decided to do the Kokoda track. I'm a type 1 diabetic, so a foundation called the Type 1 Foundation announced that they were going to, you know, go do the Kokoda track to raise some money. I thought, I'll do something, you know, good for the foundation. So I signed up in 2023. Hardest thing I've ever done, but absolutely fell in love with the country and all the boys on the track. So I come home, and then within 2 days, I wanted to be back on the track with the boys. So, yeah, and then they decided to go in 2024, so I come on as a bit of a mentor, went and did the track again, and then they asked me back again in 2025, and I thought that this time I have to take one of my boys, and Ollie was, yeah, pretty interested in doing the track. And, yeah, so that's where the love come from, doing the track with Ollie, and then he obviously embraced the country like I did and fell in love with it, all the boys over there, them singing the songs every night and teaching him Thok Pisin and Pidgin, and obviously he took it on pretty well, soaked it all in, and yeah, now we just absolutely love PNG.
0: Oh my gosh, for yourself, Ollie, thinking back to your first ever trip that you made over to PNG, how do you think that experience changed you?
4: Yeah, it made me feel like a better person, specifically when we went on the first day. I got hit with heat stroke and passed out a few times, and yeah. Dad was pretty worried about me. And I wanted to go home really badly, but then we stuck it out. Was up the front nearly every day from then on and made my way through the track and finished making myself feel proud of myself and everyone at home.
0: Oh, man. And I've got to say, I mean, PNG is a far trek from Brisbane. We've grown up. I mean, when you first arrived in PNG, I think what immediately hit you as, you know, this is different?
4: Yeah, definitely the humidity. As soon as you walk out the door, bang, smacks you right in the face.
0: Oh, man. And as far as footy goes, I mean, you're both staunch fans of the Brisbane Broncos. So it must feel pretty good knowing that the Broncos have a pretty huge fan base over in PNG.
4: Yeah, it's different because mainly all your supporters are from one region, but going to a different country and seeing different teams' jerseys and all that in Papua New Guinea was definitely pretty crazy.
3: I just got to say, we were staunch Broncos fans. We're now staunch PNG and SP Hunter fans.
0: Yo, shout out to the Chiefs, yeah, shout out to the Hunters. That's it there now. Ollie, I got to say, you've had a pretty interesting relationship with rugby league because you started out as a player from the age of 5, which then transitioned into refereeing the game. And now, as seen on your footy chats with Ollie Page on social media, you're out here interviewing fans and players outside of Brisbane's Suncorp Stadium. I mean, firstly, who are some of the big players you've gotten to interview?
4: The first one I'd say is probably Izzy Katoa. He's probably our big one, and we've done Katoni Staggs, Jermaine Asako. He was cool to interview, yeah.
3: Well, yeah, you're forgetting a few there, mate. Yeah. Let's go Cameron Smith, Jonathan Thurston, Jerome Luai, half the Dolphins team, all of the Titans. Yeah, he left a few out there.
0: Oh, my God, that's hectic. You're selling yourself short, yeah. Brother. This
3: Kevin
0: is
3: Walters. Who else? Shane Webke. Yeah.
4: We've done Michael Maguire as well. But
3: yeah.
0: Oh, man, and it must be sad. I mean, Ollie, you're a young fella getting into this sort of, you know, rugby league media game. I mean, Tyson, has there ever been a situation where Ollie's gone to interview maybe an older player and not realised the gravity of who he's speaking to?
3: Yeah, probably Shane Webke, because he retired before he was born. Even Kevvy Walters, like, he only knows Kevvy Walters as the Australian coach, but yeah.
0: Yo, well, I say, Ollie, you're doing good. You know more about rugby league than me, all right, at this point, especially the amazing players you get to speak to. I mean, and it begs the question, any dream players that you haven't spoken to yet that you'd like to speak to?
4: I'd really love to speak to Nathan Cleary.
0: Ooh.
4: And Payne Haas.
0: Yep.
4: If I ever get the chance, yeah, he's just them big players that can make me even more famous.

0: this fellow, you know, Trail Mid. Trail Mid, you know, big shout out. I mean, the man does a bit of farming as well. And look, let's talk about the online fame that you both have found, particularly amongst fans from PNG. I mean, when that first video started to gain traction, how did you both react?
1: Yeah, we didn't realize how far that had spread. And then, yeah, singing those Islander songs, Fungi Lupe and all that, yeah. Yeah, we didn't realise how far it had spread, and we didn't realise until we got to PNG the other day, yeah.
0: How good is your pigeon these days, Ollie? Have you been practising your tokpisin, bro?
2: Yeah, ever since I got off the trek last year, the boys are helping me try out the tokpisin, and just last weekend, we're in PNG. Some of my security guards is helping me as well, and just translate, yeah. I'd probably say, thank you to Lakam UBA.
0: Oh my gosh, he's out here with the tokpisin, doing amazing. If you've just joined us, it's Nija Daily, ABC Radio Australia. It's Jacob McGuire with you, and I'm here with Ollie, aka PNG's biggest fanboy based in Australia. Also, we have Ollie's dad, Tyson, and they're both fresh off of a big return trip to Papua New Guinea, where young Ollie got to fulfill his goal of getting to interview the PNG Hunters at a home game in Port Moresby. Now, firstly, Ollie, what was it like for you not only going back to PNG, but to return as a bit of a celebrity amongst the people?
2: Yeah, it was good to go over there and see that I'm known over there in a different country. I get more noticed in PNG.
1: You were loving it.
2: Yeah, I was absolutely loving it. It was a great experience talking to some of the sponsors there that sponsor the nature park, and talking to some Papua New Guinean fellas.
0: Yeah, no, incredible. And, you know, let's turn back to this, I mean, Hunters game. You're on the sidelines speaking to Hunters players. What did it mean to you to finally be on the sideline there at the football stadium, you know, talking to the Hunters?
2: It meant a lot to me because obviously I haven't been there at Santos Stadium before, just been at Suncorp and Cbus and all that. But it's very different over there on the sidelines. Everyone wanting players to come up to him. It's just a great atmosphere there.
0: Yeah, and you got to speak with junior Commonwealth star Philip Coates, who debuted for the Broncos this year. He was back in PNG playing for the Burley Bears side. I mean, what was it like getting to see him interact with the fans?
2: Yeah, it was good because all the fans obviously love him, and his going around taking photos with everyone was absolutely amazing. His love and support for PNG will always be there, even though if he's in Australia and playing for Burley Bears.
0: Yeah, and there's been a lot of hype as well for the PNG Chiefs. I mean, they're entering the NRL in 2028. I mean, you guys were supported by the Chiefs on this trip. You got a tour around the facilities. You even got to speak with the CEO, Lorna McPherson. I mean, what was it like getting to be around all this Chiefs hype?
2: Yeah, it was great seeing that there's a new team coming in and just starting up, and us experiencing what they're about to create was just crazy.
0: Got to say, you are a bit of celebrity going to PNG now these days, and any sort of rugby league or even NBA game, you see that they put their celebrities on the jumbo screen. I mean, what was it like seeing your face put up on a jumbo screen at the stadium?
2: Yeah, it's very different seeing my own face up there. Even though I had to look at the camera, try to look at the camera most of the time. But yeah, it was great.
0: What look did you go for when you see that you're at the jumbo screen? I mean, did we get some smolder action from young Ollie? What was the face that you had to pull?
2: I had to just pull the smiley face.
0: No, love that. And, you know, you weren't the only famous PNG face on this trip. I mean, you got to meet David Mead. I mean, you saw Miss PNG, Kali D. I mean, what was it like getting to meet up with some of PNG's legends?
2: Yeah, it was great to meet Kali D, because obviously we listened to his music in the car. And
1: awesome,
2: and we didn't realize Miss PNG was sitting next to us at the table until we saw her like sash saying Miss PNG. Yeah, and David Mead, actually met him at one of the Beyond the Broncos workshops where I go to school in Beaudesert, and he actually remembered me, and he also said thank you for promoting PNG and making PNG get noticed. Yeah.
0: Oh my gosh, no, it's a whirlwind trip. And honestly, seeing everything that's happened for you, Ollie, in the span of only a month has been insane. But for you, Tyson, you clearly deserve the biggest number one dad coffee mug we can find, because you've been out here supporting Ollie's dreams to the fullest. But more so than that, you've helped foster this love for Australia's Pacific Island neighbours within your son. And that's something which clearly came out of your own love, born out of walking the Kokoda track all those years ago. So as a proud father, how are you feeling right now, sort of seeing this unbelievable ride your boy has been on?
1: It's absolutely amazing. I actually did a sort of a shout out video yesterday at Santos Stadium thanking everyone, and it was pretty, I did start tearing up, but it was pretty hard to not be emotional, because, you know, the love and support he's had from here at home and over in PNG has been

0: Absolutely amazing. Yeah, I'm so proud of him, and just the whole reason we're doing it is just to foster his love for wanting to be in sports media, journalism, and yeah, his love for PNG, and hopefully he can take it forward. Yeah, I'd love to get him some proper management, because you know, I'm his dad slash cameraman slash manager slash bag holder. Yeah. I'd love to get him some proper management so he can take it further and hopefully get over to the Rugby League World Cup and then, you know, maybe become an ambassador for the Chiefs when they come into the competition. And yeah.
1: Oh, man. No, well, you've gone further in the past few months than we have here in Asia Daily, our whole career. So it's crazy.
2: A 60-year-old cringe dad can't be holding the camera.
0: Yeah.
1: That's crazy.
0: Thanks, mate. You're walking home. It's a long walk.
1: Yeah, that's all right.
0: You've done long walks before, so...
1: Yeah, that's it. You know, I mean, the trek back shouldn't be as hard as Dakota. Yeah. I mean, you're fine. And, you know, Ollie, one of the most fun things we've seen from your videos posted online is, of course, your love of island music. And for us Pacific Islanders, to see a young Australian boy like yourself singing all our songs word for word is incredible. And we can only imagine that you and your dad must have quite a sick Pacific playlist going on, especially when you're traveling around places like PNG. So as a parting question, we'd actually love to know, what are Ollie's top five island tracks right now?
2: I got it on my phone. I'm just going to check that one out.
1: Oh my gosh. Right? He's prepared. The man is prepared.
2: So my number five would be Poe by the Patea Māori Club. That's my number five. Number four would be Noko Masu, the Fijian hymn that they sing before the footy game. And number three would be Ma'uso by a few varieties of Islander singers. And number two, we'd have to go for my boy, PNG by Carly D.
0: Yeah, that's my number one.
2: And number one would be my most traction of music, which would be Fungi Lupe by Spawn Breezy.
1: Oh my gosh, that is a playlist for all playlists. Look, my next birthday party, I'm going to ask you, Ollie, can you DJ my G? That's been hectic. Well, look, boys, I'd like to say a huge thank you, Tomas, for joining us here in the Nisha Daily studio. It's been absolutely incredible getting to speak to you and see the journey that both of you are on with all the fantastic content that you're putting out online. We wish you a wonderful rest of the day, a wonderful rest of the week, and hopefully get to catch up again sometime soon. Thank you, Tomas. Yeah.
0: Yeah, thanks for having us.
2: Thank you, Chul.
1: Yes, that's the legendary Long Long Piccanini himself, young Ollie, a.k.a. Footy Chats with Ollie, joining us in the studio alongside his father, Tyson, a.k.a. Cringe Dad. And both Australians are fresh off of their big trip to PNG on the weekend, where Ollie got to fulfill his goal of covering a PNG Hunters home game at the National Football Stadium in Port Moresby. And while he was in PNG, 15-year-old Ollie was welcomed as a bit of an online celebrity amongst the people. And of course, this all came off of a viral video, which was posted a little over a month ago when we were first introduced to this Aussie family's love for PNG's language, music, and footy. You're tuned in to Nisha Daily right here on ABC Radio Australia. Got your latest news coming at you next. But look, since young Ollie did give us a little bit of a playlist for this morning, let's hit you with the number one. It's Spawn Breezy, Fungi Lupe.

0: Yes, a jam provided to you by Footy Chats with Ollie. That was Spawn Breezy, Fungi Lupe, right here on Nisha Daily.
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0: Yes, so it's about that time this morning we get caught up with all the latest news developing across our region. And who better to fill us in than Pacific Beats Ahitupo. Hey, how are we going this morning, yo?
2: Half a day. I'm doing well. How are you doing? Riding solo for the third day, isn't it?
0: Oh, man. No, it is crazy. I was putting on deodorant this morning and I was thinking...
2: Good. That's good. Thinking, I'm glad you put some deodorant on.
0: I know, but I was thinking, who for? Who am I doing this for? Usually I'm putting on deodorant so I don't stink out the studio for Michael Chow.
2: Every person that you walk past, mate. Not just Michael.
0: Dang, I got a good natural musk. All right, this is wild.
2: You need to bottle that up then and see if you can make some money out of it.
0: Yo, that's crazy. Oh my gosh, yeah, $20. $20.
2: Yeah, yeah.
0: I think indeed. Didn't realize we'd start off talking about my musk this morning. Aggie, it's great to be catching up with you. And let's jump into things. What's been going on in the news?
2: Absolutely. Firstly, it's a disease that fills hospital wards but rarely makes the headlines. Rheumatic heart disease, or RHD, kills dozens of young Fijians every year. And across the Pacific, health workers are only now grasping the true scale of it. But this week in Suva, officials from around a dozen countries met for the region's first ever gathering on the disease. Warm tropical weather is an almost near constant part of life across the Pacific, but a cold snap has shocked people in Tonga. Across the kingdom, they're reaching for jackets, hoodies and extra blankets to stay warm. Last week, temperatures in parts of Tongatapu fell to around 13.8 degrees Celsius. Historical data shows the coldest temperature ever recorded in the kingdom was 8 degrees Celsius on the 3rd of June 1985. And here's one for Michael's homeland though, Jacob. A new species of walking sharks have been discovered in Papua New Guinea. In the waters of eastern PNG, expanding a group of reef-dwelling sharks are known for using their four fins to walk across the seafloor. Named the Dungeon's Epaulette Shark, it's distinguished by a unique pattern of brown freckles, white spots and dashes across its body, along with an eye-like marking behind its head. Now, these features help it to stay camouflaged. There are 10 species of these kind of sharks around PNG, five of which are endangered. And that, to me, my goodness, now have sharks that are walking the seafloor.
0: These sharks need to be stopped. What is going on here?
2: Let me tell you, I would say, can you guys just walk all the way over to Vanuatu?
0: That's crazy.
2: I was like,
0: hey, don't come to
2: and
0: my
2: take
0: home,
2: the cover, take the cover away from Jacob
0: that's
2: so
0: crazy.
2: That he doesn't get any
0: that's
2: more.
0: Wild. You know what I mean?
2: Can you honestly imagine watching just a shark walking
0: Could you imagine just, you know, waiting at a crossing? All right. And it's a shark walking by. This is wild. You know what I mean? To be honest, I heard brown freckles, white stripes.
2: Yeah, I just thought, hey, that sounds like Jacob. That's exactly what I thought.
0: Yeah. Especially with this fungus I got going on. Maybe I'm a walking shark.
2: Especially the musk that you're wearing.
0: Yeah, we messed up. Oh,
2: yeah,
0: my gosh.
2: Yeah. So, yeah, I was really shocked by that story this morning. But my good old friend, Whenau Whanua, has these stories just in his back pocket. Oh. So,
0: Of course, Whenau would be across this. Dang, I want to know.
2: Remember last time we talked about UFOs? So this guy, he knows what's happening out there in the world.
0: You know, I kind of wonder if these are related. I mean, these walking sharks and extraterrestrial activities.
2: All I can say is, are you a swimmer, Jacob? Are you a swimmer?
0: Am I a swimmer? Not anymore.
2: All right, not anymore.
0: To be honest, I'm much more of a walker like these sharks.
2: Yeah, that's it.
0: Fantastic.
2: So, you know, just know I love PNG. I just don't think I'm ever going to enter the waters anytime soon. But you know the waters that I will enter, though, Jacob?
0: Oh, my gosh. I know where you're going.
2: It's the one where the Blues are going to part the Red Sea.
0: Oh, my gosh.
2: And win tonight. That's all I'm just saying. It's not much to ask. But guess who is going to the game tonight, Jacob?
0: Hey, don't tell me that
2: guess
0: you got
2: who's
0: yourself.
2: Going. Guess who's going?
0: Are you
2: not? Guess what? Not me. But my daughter is.
0: Oh, my gosh.
2: I was heavily disappointed. It looks like my daughter's the only one going. I'm not going. I'm just going to watch online tonight.
0: First of all, I need to send a message to your daughter, and Aggie's daughter. Think of all the things that your mother has done for you, raising you right out in these streets, and you're just going to go to State of Origin without her?
2: This is crazy.
0: Oh, my
2: gosh.
0: Look,
2: I thought I'd let her enjoy the first moment of experiencing a game where, you know, we are going to win. But hey,
0: You know what I mean?
2: Although, you know, I'm going to live in the real world too. You know, when we have just three games, we all know sometimes someone loses, someone wins. If we win tonight, what is the point of the third game though, right? So maybe we do have to sort of lose just so we can have a third game. I'm all right with that.
0: This is great. Well, I'm going to be honest. I'm first up to say I'm not watching this game tonight because I do not want the Jacob's curse to eventuate. All right. I've got two big games coming up this week. I've got State of Origin tonight. I've got Australia versus USA in the FIFA World Cup Saturday morning.
2: See?
0: And my heart can't take too much break. So I'm going to sit this one out so the Jacob's curse does not eventuate. Let's hope that I'm chipper in the morning.
2: You'll be fine. Look, I'll come along with my walking shark, mate.
0: Oh my god! All the way from,
2: and cheer you up with some blue breakfast.
0: Oh my god, that's disgusting. You're giving me the blues this morning. I need to get out of here.
2: Love it.
0: Aggie, we're wishing you a horrible rest of the day. Cannot wait to catch up with you tomorrow. And yeah, you know what I mean. And enjoy the day while you can. All right, because it's going to be a tough night for you.
2: I will. And I know you said that last time, and look where we were. So we'll see you tomorrow.
0: I'll say it again. Aggie DePaul this morning with your latest news headlines brought to you by Pacific Beat. And of course, if you want to hear more of your latest news, tune in later today, 5 p.m. PNG time. That's the p.m. edition of Pacific Beat. 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
2: Yes, hope you're having a beautiful beginning of your morning. Whatever you're getting up to, I hope it's going great for you. And look, I don't know about you, but I had a pretty fantastic Tuesday. And waking up this morning, all I could think is, you know, what if I could go back to Tuesday? Well, with the power of the international dateline this morning, we absolutely can. Coming up very soon, we'll be catching up on all things going down in the Cook Islands when we talk to our one and only Cook Islands correspondent, Harriet Tuada. So make sure you're staying tuned in because we'll be finding out what's cooking in the cooks in a few minutes. Right now, got some Mia from Solomon Islands featuring Baka Solomon. Love you like I do.

0: Yes, Samia and Baka Solomon for your morning here on Nisha Daily with Love You Like I Do.
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0: Yes, and we've now wound up on a Wednesday here on Nisha Daily where one of our traditions is looking backwards. And we mean that literally because we look way back past the international dateline where, for our listeners in the Cook Islands, it's not even a Wednesday yet, it'd be a Tuesday. And that's exactly why we've got to play catch

0: Oh, with our favourite, Vinny, Cookie Irony. Yes, live from the other tongue to give us a weekly wrap of what's cooking in the cooks. It's Harriet Tuada. Kia ora, Harriet. How are we going today?
1: Kia ora, I'm Popongi Anu Anu crew. All is well here.
0: Oh my gosh. No, it is great to be catching up with you this morning, bringing some sunshine into Indonesia Daily. And before we get into what's cooking in the cooks, can we get a little bit of a weather check? How is Rarotonga looking this morning?
1: Yes. So as I started with my greeting, Popongi Anu Anu, that literally means cold morning. Cold morning from the cooks here. It's a bit of a chilly one out there this morning for all the locals. And no doubt everyone's pulling out the minks and the jackets just to keep warm on this, cold Wednesday morning.
0: Oh my gosh. No, look, the cold is hitting everywhere around the Pacific at the moment. And Harry, before we get into our stories, how do you stay warm? I mean, what's your number one item of clothing that you'll see Harriet wearing in wintertime?
1: So right now I've got my Adidas slacks on, that's keeping me nice and warm, and I've also got my nice hot cup of coffee.
0: Ooh, oh, yeah, man, see, I've been needing
1: keep that adrenaline going.
0: I know, that is fantastic. We're caffeinated this morning. We are staying warm, and we've got to, because there's a whole lot cooking in the cooks, and it's been a huge weekend for people of the sporting variety in Rarotonga with the 2024-2025 Sports Awards in Arorangi over the weekend. I mean, what went down at these awards?
1: Yes, indeed. So, yep, like you said, the Cook Islands sporting community celebrated its top athletes at the Sports Awards after a two-year hiatus. And aquatics, would you believe it, led the honours with Jacob Story named Sportsman of the Year after a very strong international season. And fellow aquatics athletes, Lanihe Connolly was actually our Sportswoman of the Year. And it was a very special family moment with Jacob's younger sister also, Alicia Story, taking out Junior Sportswoman of the Year. And in our junior ranks, we had Aitutaki paddler Tane Armstrong, who was named Junior Sportsman of the Year after a very strong international campaign for him as well. And also on the night, we had an inspirational award, which went to the Virtus World Athletics team, which was a recognition of our athletes with intellectual disabilities and their impact on the international stage. So that was a really heartwarming moment for them as well on Saturday night. Also on that night, we had paying tribute, was our respected sporting figure. Oh, sorry. We also paid tribute to a couple of respected sporting figures who unfortunately passed away in the last year or so. And that was to Auntie Tiriapi Ehrlich and also Uncle Romani Katoa. And I think the highlight of the night was also having our guest speaker, KL Iro. If you know, NRL superstar and also homegrown athlete for us Cook Islanders, telling athletes that coming home always is a reminder of his humble background and just the time for him to reset. And he spoke about the importance of leading by example. And the awards wrapped up a night celebrating excellence across Cook Island sports at every level. So it was such a great night for everyone who attended.
0: Oh my gosh, no, big shout out to all of our Cook Islands athletes, and great to see KL Iro all the way home there in the cooks. And if you've just joined us, it's Nisha Daily this morning, ABC Radio Australia. It's your boy Jacob McQuire with you on a Wednesday, unless you're joining us from the Cook Islands, which is exactly where our sister Harriet Tuara is joining us from right now to give us a wrap of what's cooking in the cooks. And yes, as you just mentioned, I mean, NRL star KL Iro was back home for these Cook Islands Sports Awards. I mean, what was it like having him back home?
1: Yeah, it was really a nice moment to have him back home, you know, especially less than 24 hours after running out for his 50th NRL game with the Cronulla Sharks. You know, coming back home as a guest speaker for the awards, you know, we were just sitting in the room feeling so lucky, so grateful to have him share about his story and his journey to getting to where he is today. And he just described the milestone of his 50th played match as a special one, especially for him and his family.

0: But he did say that there was something equally important about coming home as well. And in his words, he said, coming home is always special. And it's a chance for him to just rejuvenate and refill his cup before another busy week ahead. So he spoke to young athletes in the room. Edo also talked about the importance of leading by example, as I said earlier, and just as showing the next generation that dreams can really become a reality, even from a small island home like the Cook Islands. And after reaching 50 games in Australia's top rugby league competition, the Cook Islands product says that he's so grateful to be able to return home and reconnect with his people and place that started it all for him.
1: Oh my gosh, no, that is absolutely fantastic. And hope people were wheeling and dealing with KL home. I want to see him in a two-papa jersey at some point in the future. I think.
0: That will be the day because he's very proud Aruangi Bears, actually.
1: Oh, he's with the best. Oh my gosh, my dreams are dashed this morning. But continuing in all things rugby league in the Cook Islands, I know that a lot of eyes will be on the State of Origin series tonight, but there's been a huge result in the Cook Islands for the Maroons. I mean, what's going on in the Cook Islands Origin series?
0: A huge result for us, isn't it, King Jacob? Yes. So the Country Maroons have won the 2026 Origin Series, and they defeated the Town Blues to claim the trophy for the very first time. It's a landmark result for the Maroons, who were coached by Ezra Howe and showed strong resilience across the two-match series. Deava Nicholas was named Player of the Series after a standout all-round performance in both games. And the game just saw the Blues push hard throughout, but were unable to hold off the Maroons across the series. And Cook Islands Rugby League Development and Competition Manager Dion Napier said that it was a very positive series overall, highlighting the opportunity it gave new players to step up and show their ability at a higher level. He also acknowledged the support of sponsors and everyone involved in delivering that competition. So the series wrapped up with the Country Maroons lifting the Origin trophy for the very first time. So congratulations to them.
1: Yo, big shout out to the Country Maroons. I mean, this takes a lot of pressure off of the State of Origin tonight because I know that my Maroons have run. Big shout out to all the people who played. And of course, we're going to talk about football because there was that huge OFC Under-19 Men's Championship for 2026. I mean, Cook Islands were facing off against Papua New Guinea. Yes. I mean, how'd the game pan out?
0: Oh, I tell you what, I was sitting there in the stands and I just felt every emotion that came with passing of the ball. As soon as Cook Islands lost possession, as soon as they regained it back, like everyone was just off their seats and jumping either for joy or for sadness or, you know, to call out those nice, colorful words. It was just all around such a great game to watch. But yes, bittersweet to report on this one because the Cook Islands bid to qualify for the OFC Under-19 Men's Championship 2026 has unfortunately come to an end following their 5-1 defeat to Papua New Guinea, with Papua New Guinea securing top spot in the qualifying tournament and have booked their place at next year's championship in Samoa. So, despite that, the Cook Islands really definitely showed fighting spirit throughout the campaign. And even though the scoreline was 5-1, the team really did create moments of pressure and will take experience forward from the qualifying series. So with that, this confirms Papua New Guinea's progression to the OFC Under-19 Men's Championship alongside New Caledonia, Samoa, and the Solomon Islands. And for us here in the Cook Islands, the focus now shifts to building on this campaign for future development at age group level. And I just want to congratulate Papua New Guinea. They brought class and they're just a really well-disciplined side who we definitely enjoyed watching on that day.
1: Oh my gosh, big ups PNG and big ups all of our fantastic Cook Islands players out in that football field. Michael Chow is smiling to himself in the producer's booth.
0: I feel he is.
1: Indeed. But real quick, before we end off today, I got to say it is a huge time in football. I mean, we've got the FIFA World Cup on. Got to ask, have you been getting around any of this FIFA World Cup action?
0: Oh, definitely, Jacob. Like, I've just been waking up every morning really excited to get into the pool games. Like, the pool games have just been so equally exciting with the games yesterday and the day before that. You know, like, results ending up in draws. Like, that's historic and like so nerve-wracking at the same time. But the game I really enjoyed watching yesterday was the Iran-New Zealand game. We've got a cookie representing us on that side, so it's been a joy to watch his campaign in his first game. I've definitely been on the couch enjoying it or at work and just having it play on my phone as I'm working. So, yeah.
1: Oh, yeah. I feel like the bosses have to give us a pause. I mean, during this time. I mean, the same thing. But yeah, big shout out to Max Teramoana Crocombe, the goalkeeper there for New Zealand side. I mean, hailing from the Cook Islands. And of course, a 2-2 draw against Iran in that opening match. Mm-hmm. So a huge result for New Zealand in the FIFA World Cup. And with that this morning, Harry, we'd like to say a huge metakimata for joining us from the Cook Islands and filling us in on what's cooking. Enjoy your Tuesday, yo.
0: Yeah, thank you. Metakimata and kakite.
1: Yes, that was Harry Tuada this morning, filling you in on all things Cook Islands. And yes, it was a beautiful time over the weekend with the 2024-2025 Sports Awards in Arorangi. Had a fantastic guest speaker there, KL Iro. And of course, a whole lot going down over the weekend. And of course, the country Maroons have claimed victory in the Cook Islands 2026 Origin Series. So it's great to see that at least one of our Maroons teams is winning at the moment. I mean, the pressure's on you, Queensland Maroons. All right, do us proud tonight. You're tuned in to Tunisia Daily, ABC Radio Australia. Got your latest news coming at you soon. Right now, Amari, one thing.

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0: Hope you're having a fantastic start to your day, and hopefully you're rugged up and warm. There's a bit of a cold snap happening around the Pacific, so make sure you got your coat up. Make sure that you're drinking yourself a nice warm coffee this morning. And yes, it is Nisha Daily. And I'll tell you what, we have been infected by football fever over these past couple of weeks, but there's a big game tonight.
2: And another thing I'm discovering lately.
0: Yes, my beloved Queensland Maroons will once again take that field against those New South Wales Blues men. All right, and it's all happening down in Melbourne. There's a whole lot going on as far as team lists, as far as how we're feeling ahead of tonight's game. Obviously, it's a huge one for the Maroons. And coming up very soon, we'll be catching up with one of the most sportiest of sports commentators across ABC Radio Australia to find out how the enemy camp is feeling today. So make sure you're staying tuned in. Nisha Daily this morning right here on ABC Radio Australia. Got your latest news coming at you next. We'll be back right after that. So stay tuned in to ABC Radio Australia.

0: ABC News. Hello, I'm Simon Lauder. Officials from around a dozen countries have met for the Pacific's first ever gathering on rheumatic heart disease in Fiji's capital, Suva. The disease kills dozens of young Fijians every year and across the Pacific, and health workers are only now grasping the true scale of it. Doctors in Fiji say it strikes about one child in every classroom. The meeting was opened by Professor Andrew Steer, who helped build Fiji's program.
1: Whether you're living in Fiji, Vanuatu, Samoa, Tonga, Tuvalu, Kiribati, so it's an important clinical and public health problem for many countries across the Pacific.
0: Iran has told Israel to stop its attacks in southern Lebanon or face what it calls a hard response. Ali Crewe reports.
2: A statement from Iran's military headquarters says Israel has violated the ceasefire in Lebanon 84 times in the past 2 days. It comes after Lebanese state media reported that at least 4 people had been killed in Israeli strikes in the south. The Israeli military said it had struck what it called a suspicious vehicle. Lebanon appears in the text of the Memorandum of Understanding for a ceasefire between Iran and the United States, but exactly what's been agreed isn't clear. US President Donald Trump has said he's not happy with Israel after its continued attacks in Lebanon. Speaking to reporters at the G7 summit in France, he said that Israel didn't need to knock down an apartment block every time it was looking for someone from Hezbollah.
0: There are calls for the name of Kiribati to be replaced with the country's true indigenous name, Tongariro. Kiribati was how locals routinely mispronounced the Gilberts, the name given unilaterally to their islands by the British sea captain Thomas Gilbert in 1788. Academic Dr. Amota Atanika says he's encouraged by moves in Nauru, where the government wants to revert to the traditional name of Nauru.

0: Uluru, a switch which they say would allow the island to break free from its colonial past and reclaim its heritage.
1: The name without connection at all to us is just embarrassing to carry it moving forward. And it makes sense because back in the day during independence, there might be some misunderstanding, some pressure, because there's not much documentation what they actually talked about when they did this negotiations.
0: Queensland scientists have identified a new species of walking shark in Papua New Guinea,

0: up by hand during a night dive. PhD student Jess Blakewaite says she immediately noticed something unusual.
1: The colour pattern was completely different and I had a hunch that it was something new and it was.
0: The metre-long shark has now been officially named Dudgeon's walking shark, the first new walking shark species identified in more than a decade. Scientists say the shark's limited range leaves it vulnerable to habitat loss, fishing pressure and climate change.
2: Villani Riemann-Gensau says being elected to a major UN human rights body is an honour. Mata'afa Fa'atino Utumapu of Samoa and Villani Riemann-Gensau of Palau have been elected to the United Nations Committee on the Rights of Persons with Disabilities. They were appointed last week at the UN headquarters in New York. Ms. Riemann-Gensau hopes her election will help generate more awareness.
3: I was born with a physical disability and I started this advocacy since I was still a child, going around the country advocating for the rights of persons with disabilities when I was still 13 years old.
2: Queensland captain Cameron Munster says he's looking forward to facing off against centre Mark Nwongenitawase in his Rugby League State of Origin debut. New South Wales holds a 1-0 series lead heading into tonight's Game 2 clash at the Melbourne Cricket Ground. Sydney Roosters outside back Nwongenitawase will start on the Blues' right edge, replacing Penrith's Casey McLean, who's ruled out due to injury. Munster says the 25-year-old deserves his opportunity to play Origin football.
4: Congratulations to Mark. There's opportunity. You've got to play against the best of the best, and they chose Mark, and you know how good of an aerial threat he is and what he can do with the ball in hand, and obviously lethal right edge. All the best to Mark tomorrow night, but he's an opposition for me and he's not wearing the green gold tomorrow, so looking forward to playing against him.
2: Iraq has lost its opening Soccer World Cup match to Norway 4-1 in Boston. Earlier, France kicked off their campaign with a hard-fought 3-1 victory against Senegal. The French striker Kylian Mbappe scored 2 goals, breaking the record for most goals for the national team with 58. ABC News.
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0: Anisha Daily. So I hope whatever you've been getting up to this morning has been going successful for you. And I'm going to be honest, all right, this is going to be a marked turn in your relationship with me, because I'm about to open up on a little thing that's happened in my life. A lot of you know about certain health conditions I have, including World Cup fever and, of course, the fungus that's been growing on me for 3 years. But something I don't talk about is that I actually suffer from a little bit of sleep paralysis every now and again. You know, it's sort of that moment when you're sort of half awake, half asleep, and you'll be seeing some scary things, all right? And I didn't get a good sleep last night, because just picture this, little Jacob McQuire, he's laying in bed, he's drifted fast asleep, snoring away, and then in his dreams, they start to turn to nightmares, all right? Things become a little bit spooky in there, in my little dreamscape, all right? I'm laying down, I'm getting anxious, I'm getting nervous, and you know, I see a man in the corner of my room, as sleep paralysis sort of justifies. And the man gets closer. He gets closer and closer. And I see his face. And it was the face of one James Tedesco. And another thing
1: I discover in late. Yes, I'm having bad dreams because State of Origin is tonight, folks. And there's a whole lot riding on this game. All right, we've got the New South Wales Blues, the Queensland Maroons in game two. Now the Blues have won game one. It's all going down in Melbourne. And coming up very soon, we'll be catching up on everything footy with one of our brothers from Nisha Footy and That Pacific Sports Show. Yes, we are heading to the enemy camp of Sydney and finding out what we should be looking forward to tonight. So make sure you're staying tuned in. It's Nisha Daily this morning up Queensland. But before we get there, it's Alvin Tony, Chatty Chat with Ram Long Long.

0: we doing today?
1: Good morning. I tell you right now, before we came on, when you said I had a minute, I smashed the brekkie wrap, so I just got it down in time. I'm just on the go today, boys, so I just thought I had to sneak in a bit of a quick brekkie.
0: Oh, my
1: God. And, yeah, I got it down. I got it down in record time.
0: To be honest, this does not bode well. Knowing that our bet this year for State of Origin is that I have to buy you phones a fee, and you're able to hawk down a brekkie wrap in a minute's fight. Oh, my gosh, not looking good for my wallet. Sam, it's
1: great. You better be ready. I want 1,000 brekkie wraps.
0: Oh, no. I'm going to have to be putting in the overtime here at the ABC. Sam, it's great to be catching up with you. The Wax World of Sports returns once again. And yes, we've been talking a lot of football here on Nisha Daily, but we return to rugby this morning. That is right, because State of Origin Game 2 is on this evening. We're seeing the New South Wales Blues and Queensland Maroons line up in Melbourne. Now, you're a proud New South Welshman, Sam. How are you feeling about tonight's match?
1: Man, well, to be honest, this whole week is going to be amazing. Like, there's so much sport. We've got Origin tonight. We've got the Super Rugby Pacific Grand Final on Saturday. Obviously, the World Cup in the round ball game. There's plenty happening. But, yeah, look, Origin tonight in Melbourne. I don't know how – I was talking to T yesterday, and actually, on Asian footy, I don't know how overly confident I am. I can't pick a result here where I'm just going into it full of confidence that New South Wales will get the job done. Not through the lack of talent, but just because, you know, the media paint the narrative on what's sort of happening. That's your inside look. And it just, I hope they're, what do you call it? I hope they're just playing silly buggers, the New South Wales team, when it just comes to, you know, the smoke and mirrors of, you know, creating that narrative and saying, like, you know, they've got ins and outs and no one really knows what's going on. So I'm hoping they know what's going on inside the four walls so they can put in a pretty big performance. But I think it's going to be a very even contest.
0: Oh, man. No, I'm hoping for an even contest. I'm hoping that this is going to be a tough match. It's always great when a State of Origin match sort of brings some drama to the occasion. We're seeing some epic returns to the field, including sort of Haas on the New South Wales side. We've seen Rhys Walsh added to the Queensland interchange. I mean, how are you feeling about the changes both sides have made to their lineup?
1: Oh, I think it's like exciting for both teams. You know, obviously Reese, we've seen what he can do. We've got Mark Nwani Tawase as well that's going to come in. Payne Haas to set a platform. And again, just talking to our Cook Island Coe T, like, he was just talking about, you know, when you would inject these type of players, what's important to be able to get these guys into the game. And, you know, he was really big on making sure that if New South Wales are to get some of those players, you know, involved in the game, like Mark, and making sure that he's got space on the edges, is that guys like Payne Haas and, you know, their middles really do a job and making sure it's not as error-ridden as compared to the last game. You know, I think what about 6 balls or something like that, or like really easy mistakes that they made coming out of their end. So if they can, you know, limit that, then that gives them a fair chance to be able to get those strike weapons into the game.
0: No, and, you know, especially sort of after what was the shaky start to game one, I'm sure they'll be wanting to fire on all cylinders as they take the field this evening. I mean, we're without Paddy Carrigan on our side, sort of in that front row position. So really interesting to see how we deal with Haas tonight. And of course, it is a State of Origin night. Got to ask, I mean, how will you be watching the game?
1: Today I'll just be watching at home with the kids. We'll just put it on in the background. It doesn't get too hectic. I don't ride the waves of emotion probably like our man does, T. But I'll get excited over the Super Rugby one, though. Don't get me wrong about that one. But yeah, I probably shouldn't say this out loud, being a New South Welshman, as in I wouldn't mind seeing it at a Queensland win, just so it goes to. I'm just a big game three person.
0: Okay.
1: I just always like, when you just go to a decider, just to make it make it interesting.
0: Oh my God. Well, and it'll give me a few weeks yet to sort of potentially buy you full as a fee.
1: Yeah, that way you can put up a kitty for your funds to pay us for our Big Island fee.
0: Yeah, absolutely. I've been putting away $1 a day. So it's been crazy. But yes.
1: Yeah, we need that extra week then. I need an extra $7.
0: No, but it's going to be a huge game tonight. And of course, you're looking towards the game that's happening Saturday afternoon, 5 p.m. PNG time. We're seeing the end of the Super Rugby Pacific season. Hurricanes

0: we talk about strike players, man, it's just all across the park. So, you know, for these two teams, the Chiefs, they've got a really, I would say, really dynamic forward pack, right? They're tight five. You've got Samsoni Taukeiaho, Sami Penei-Fenau on the edge, and then you've got Tupou Vahi. But those guys really set a platform for the Chiefs to play off. And then you've got the Hurricanes. I just really like the ability just to play footy. You know, they offload in the tackle. Sometimes, I mean, they just play ad-lib type of footy. Like, there's no shape to it, but they're just so, like, much on the game line, on the front foot, that they don't need to be in shape. The ball just moves really quick. So you're going to see two teams attacking really well, but the best thing is they're very good defensive teams. So I don't know which way it will go, but it's going to go down to the wire.
1: Oh my gosh. Well, it's definitely going to be a huge game. It's actually I think it's sold out in 15 minutes.
0: Sold out in Wellington, yes. Yeah. It's finally good to see another game sold out in Super Rugby.
1: Oh man, no, absolutely wonderful. So man, make sure that you're getting up, or make sure that you're staying awake in the afternoon, especially if you're over on the other side of the Pacific. You've got a 3-hour time difference or whatnot. It's going to be later in the night for you, but got to say, it's also going to be an early morning on Saturday, Sam. Now, I know that you're not much for the world game, because right now FIFA World Cup is going on. We've seen Australia advance to their second game after a 2-0 win over Turkey. Now we're versing the US. This is happening at 5 a.m. on the morning on Saturday. I mean, are you going to be waking up for this game, Sam?
0: Absolutely not. I won't be, but I'm looking forward to the result, though. As Oshin said last week, you know, just I'm not a huge follower of the round ball game, but when it comes to anyone going against the US, or anyone that goes against teams that carry on, I'm more for them getting pumped. So just to put it in simple terms like that. I really hope that the Aussies get that against them, honestly. I reckon they'd be a bit nervous after their performance, the US team. You know, they probably wouldn't have thought that we would have scored two goals like that. But absolute champions, underdogs. So, yeah, looking forward to it. So hopefully by the time I do wake up, I'm celebrating.
1: Yeah, absolutely. Hopefully you wake up to some good news on a Saturday morning. And if you just joined us, it's Nisha Daily this morning, ABC Radio Australia. It's Jacob with you. We're hanging out with our Togo Sam Wykes on the go, bringing us all the big updates from the Wykes world of sports. And of course, we've got another fantastic edition of That Pacific Sports Show on ABC Australia later today. So for those who are keen to sit down in front of their TVs, what will we be seeing tonight?
0: Well, I'm glad you asked me this question today, because I actually know what's going on. Last week, I didn't know what was going on. Big show, actually. We had Jack DeBrusini from the Waratahs, so Cook Island heritage, also Australian-Chilean as well. A mixed bag with Jack, and I've known him for a long time. His dad coached my uncle back in the day, so they used to come to our family house a fair bit. So I've sort of seen the growth of him and his journey into a professional rugby, just an all-round great guy. And mate, he had his first cousin on as well, Eliana Walton. So she's played for the Gillaroos, she's played for the Cook Islands, and she's played for Samoa as well, so both codes. So she's an all-round champion, and just very, very passionate about the women's space and the women's game and coaching. So she's just talked about her retiring and retiring after 25 years. That's how long she played for. 25 years.
1: Oh my gosh.
0: She started when she was 16 playing, like, you know, like against like her aunties. She was saying that the way she got into it, she had to sign a waiver off, but it was pretty easy because her mum was a coach. So that was pretty cool to listen to her story. But awesome. Awesome show with those two guests on, and with Jack, he's most likely retiring maybe 15 years of professional footy. He's bounced around the world. So, yeah, big show plan.
1: Oh, my gosh. No, a fantastic one to watch and listen to on your TV this evening. And with all that being said, Sam, let's let you go ahead with your day, because you got a big day ahead of you, a big week ahead of you. And we'd like to thank you for your time right here on Nisha Daily. Have a fantastic show this evening. Go, Queensland. And, of course, can't wait to catch up to talk all things Super Rugby Finals next week. Thank you so much, boss.
0: South Wales, go to the Socceroos, and I'm going to go the Hurricanes.
1: Oh, my gosh. It's a Hurricane.
0: There's three for you. All right.

Standing on business this morning. That was Sam Wykes, your co-host of shows like Nijan Footy and Fresh Off the Field right here on ABC Radio Australia. 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And if you're watching on the ABC Australia TV channel, That Pacific Sports Show will be on your screens tonight, 6:30 p.m. at PNG time. But of course, be sure to also check your local TV guide for when and where you can catch the program. You're tuned in to Nijan Daily this morning. Hope you're having a fantastic beginning to your day. Got your latest news coming at you next. Right now, Tonto Malele Ratu Biliti Enaruku Nivula.

0: Yes, so it's from Malele, Ratu, and Bilitsi, and Oruku Nivula, right here on Nisha Daily, ABC Radio Australia. We've got your latest news coming at you next.
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0: Yes, hope you're having a fantastic start to your day. However you're feeling, however you're going, I hope this morning is going great for you. It is, of course, a wonderful Wednesday right here on Nisha Daily. And yes, it is a sunny morning here in Brisbane, which is a marked change from what we've been experiencing. And can I say, huge game at the moment in the FIFA World Cup, Iraq versus Norway. So if you're supporting any of those teams, make sure you're going ahead and watch. You're tuned in to Nisha Daily this morning. It's about that time. We head to your latest news. Of course, reporting the latest for Pacific Beat is the one and only Aggie Tupou.
5: Firstly, it's a disease that fills hospital wards but rarely makes the headlines. Rheumatic heart disease, or RHD, kills dozens of young Fijians every year. And across the Pacific, health workers are only now grasping the true scale of it. But this week in Suva, officials from around a dozen countries met for the region's first ever gathering on the disease. Warm tropical weather is an almost near constant part of life across the Pacific, but a cold snap has shocked people in Tonga. Across the Kingdom, they're reaching for jackets, hoodies and extra blankets to stay warm. Last week, temperatures in parts of Tongatapu fell to around 13.8 degrees Celsius. Historical data shows the coldest temperature ever recorded in the kingdom was 8 degrees Celsius on the 3rd of June 1985. And here's one for Michael's homeland though, Jacob. A new species of walking sharks have been discovered in Papua New Guinea. In the waters of eastern PNG, expanding a group of reef-dwelling sharks are known for using their four fins to walk across the seafloor. Named the Dungeon's Epaulette Shark, it's distinguished by a unique pattern of brown freckles, white spots and dashes across its body, along with an eye-like marking behind its head. Now, these features help it to stay camouflaged. There are 10 species of these kind of sharks around PNG, five of which are endangered.
0: Yes, your latest news headlines brought to you by Pacific Beat. That was Aggie Tupou reporting there. And of course, if you want to hear more of your latest news, make sure that you're tuning in later today. 5 p.m. PNG time, that's a p.m. edition of Pacific Beat. You can also catch your latest news online. 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And can I quickly say, I just mentioned that Iraq and Norway game that's happening right now. Just as I said that, Erling Haaland scores an absolutely beautiful goal, okay? So big ups to all of our Norwegian fans out here in these streets. And hey, you tuned in to ABC Radio Australia. We're halfway through our week here at Nisha Daily, which means that it's time for something to pick us up. And that thing that picks us up every week is nothing like a fantastic track. We'll be catching up with our solo selector in a few minutes. Right now, I got Te Vaka with Kimua.

0: Yes, some Te Vaka for your morning. That was Kimua right here on Nisha Daily.
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0: Yes, and we are at the halfway point of the week, the midweek mountain known as Hump Day. And it's about this time that we need a little something special to pick us up. And for us, whilst looking at what remains of our working week, there's just no better way to lift the spirits than by turning up a tasty jam.
2: This is how we do.
3: It's Nisha Daily Solo Selector.
0: Jam. Yes, even though his heart is in Brazil, his home is in the Solomon Islands. Catching up with us this morning is singer-songwriter Christopher Mana, aka Jam. And Chris, how are we doing today, boss?
4: Hey, yo, guys, good morning. Right from Solomon Islands. And yes, I hope everybody is doing well. You know, it's been up to the, it's like in the new month now, and we're still, you know, we're doing okay, you know. And yes, we are in the World Cup fever right now, especially for us here in Solomon Islands, bro. I woke up to the crowd of people shouting to France.

0: their first goal. And bro, what a nice wake-up call. I usually wake up very late, as you some of you might know. But yeah, man, the best alarm for this month is just World Cup fans shouting all over the corner. But yeah, man.
1: Yo, no, that is absolutely crazy. I'm gonna be honest. I woke up and all my feed was videos of different Nakamals in Vanuatu supporting the France team this morning. And can I say,
0: Let's go.
1: you've been active out in these social media streets. I mean, I woke up about 10 minutes before the Brazil game this past Saturday. And man, you were posting up, my G. I mean, how's the feeling after Brazil's first game in the World Cup?
0: We would say, I'm sour a little bit. Sour. It sucks to have a draw for my team, but yeah, you know what? I would say that it's a tactical draw, my G.
1: Tactical
0: Tactical.
1: draw.
0: Yes, man. Sometimes you have to, just it's mind games for us Brazil fans. No, but yes, man, I'm looking forward for the next game. And yes, to all the Argentinian fans, I hope the team loses today.
1: Oh my gosh, yo, 11 a.m. Yo, we got a beef against Messi this morning. I didn't know that you had a hate for the Argentinian fans, boss.
0: No, man, all love, all love. It's just, all is fair in love and sports, guys. So yes, man.
1: No, that's absolutely crazy. No, it's been a huge time. Of course, my Socceroos are lining up this weekend against the USA. Right now, we've got.
0: Yes, man,
1: Oh,
0: yes.
1: man, I'm really nervous about this game, gentlemen. I mean, it was a good game against Turkey. It was great. We came out with 2-0 at the end of that. But yeah, I think seeing an in-form US squad 4-1 against Paraguay in their first match, man, I'm nervous. I mean, gentlemen, how do you deal with the nerves during this FIFA World Cup season? I mean, dealing with the stress of going for your favorite team.
0: I would say, especially like we're still in the early stages of the games, it's the stress isn't like isn't going to be, as bad as it gets when you get to the, quarters and semifinals. So yes, man, for now, let's just deal with what we can for now. But yeah, man, big ups to the Socceroos, bro. It was totally unexpected. I watched the game from start to finish, and man, lovely, bro, lovely. What a comeback. Well, it's been a while since we've had something, soccer was making highlights in the World Cup. So yes, man, it's really good to see, and I think I'll be supporting them from now onwards just because they're closer to Solomon Islands. So yeah, man,
1: Okay,
0: I'm the Socceroos.
1: one win, and this man has switched.
0: Hey, you never know, bro. You never know, bro.
1: He got confused. The jerseys are the same, right? That's the same colors. And he didn't know. Oh my gosh.
0: We bleed yellow, guys.
1: We bleed yellow out in these streets. No, absolutely hectic. Well, I'm going for Brazil as well. I mean, hopefully Brazil can come back with a win after what was it? But a tactical draw. I agree with you. I feel like sort of Mourinho, Arteta, all of these coaches, they would agree with us, all right, and our football IQ this morning that it was a tactical draw indeed. And by the way, if you just tuned in to Tunisia Daily, you're hanging out with Jacob this morning. We're locked in with our very own solo selector, Christopher Mana, aka Jamin. And Chris, each week on a Wednesday, we task you with bringing us a special song to help pump us up at the midweek hump. So, boss, what song have you brought us today?
0: Yes, man, I've brought a song, to hype us up for the upcoming concert right over at PNG, and it's none other than the One Fire Festival. They're bringing it over from Fiji right over to PNG right now, and I can see a lot of people hyping it up, with people sharing the shows in my live feeds as well. And it's just this song is one of the songs that's recently dropped by two of the artists performing in One Fire as well. He's none other than the Junior Viggy brothers and the one and only Liz Vamarasi, Jacob. And yeah, man, this song has been going off crazy in the TikToks, Facebooks as well, and especially we've been going out doing some live gigs in the weekends, and the song's just been out a few couple of days, but it's making it wave right now here in Solomon Islands as well. So yeah, man, I really love the song. Fresh, man, fresh. I'm all for collaborations, you know that, Jacob. And yeah, man, it's good to see when two cultures, you know, they meet and you collaborate. Two different artists from different cultures, Fiji, PNG, with their own styles, uniqueness, and their own taste. And you see Judah Vicky coming in with those, you know, Motu languages, and not forgetting Liz, bro. I just, you know, took the time today to just go through the translation of what Liz wrote down, bro. It's some philosophical, bros. I don't know what the word is, but yeah, man, it's some philosopher stuff, bro. It's crazy. Yeah, man, I really love the song too, man.
1: Oh my gosh. No, I'm excited for this. And of course, big shout out to you if you're heading to the music festival in PNG. Sorry that we can't be there. Gentlemen, this is hectic. I mean, we've got to watch it from abroad, but it's great that we get to sort of listen to these fantastic songs. And can I just give some love for Liz Vamorasi this morning? I mean, it seems that every song Liz Vamorasi be releasing is a hit. I mean, Vakandua took over. I mean, Rawai, Vukati with Sean Ree. I mean, Liz is just she's making her mark on the Pacific landscape, bro.
0: Definitely, man, and it's good to see, you know, female artists making their marks here, you know, in the Pacific. And yeah, big ups to Liz as well, man. She's been very consistent in dropping hits after hits back to back. And yeah, man, I really love this new song with Juna Vigi as well. It's making its hit around in the, you know, PNG as well. So yes, big ups to Liz Vamorasi. And yeah, love the song.
1: Oh my gosh, we'll get into it. Jamin, huge thank you so much for joining us this morning. Wishing you a wonderful rest of the day, a wonderful rest of the week. Go Brazil, go Socceroos, and can't wait to catch you soon, my G. Thank you so much.
0: Yes, sir. You guys have a great rest of the week. Catch you again next week.
1: Yes, woken up early this morning by mad French football fans. That was our brother Jamin out of the Solomon Islands. And of course, he has dropped us a vibe to keep you alive this week. And it's Junior Vigi and Liz Vamorasi. Lewa.

Yes, our solo selection of the week right there. That was Lewa by Junior Vigi and Liz Vamarasi. And of course, a huge shout out to you if you're heading to see these artists perform in Port Moresby, PNG. Crazy things indeed. You're tuned in to Nietzsche Daily this morning. Got some more music coming your way. This is Tawehi out of Aotearoa with

0: is the way out of Aotearoa with Do You Care? 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
2: Yes, hope you're having a fantastic start to your day. And we're heading towards the end of Nisha Daily for this morning. And I'll tell you what, I am a nervous wreck right now because once again, State of Origin has arrived. Game two this evening. You can listen right here on ABC Radio Australia. But with that being said, I might need a little jam to calm me down a bit. So to finish out today, let's go to some Moly with Shoot Down.

Yes, a little moly for your morning. That was Shoot Down. You've been tuned in to Neesha Daily right here on ABC Radio Australia. Hope you've had a fantastic beginning to your Wednesday and wishing you a fantastic day ahead of you. Unless you're a New South Wales Blues supporter, then I hope you have a very sorry evening. That's right, State of Origin this evening. You can catch the action live here on ABC Radio Australia. So do be tuning in. And yes, stay tuned in to ABC Radio Australia this morning. We got your latest news coming at you next after that story's from the Pacific. And of course, if you're in the need for more Neesha Daily, tune in tomorrow morning, 7 a.m. PNG time. Like always, until then, have a beautiful day. Imam.

0: ABC News. Hello, I'm Simon Lauder. Officials from around a dozen countries have met for the Pacific's first ever gathering on rheumatic heart disease in Fiji's capital, Suva. The disease kills dozens of young Fijians every year and across the Pacific, and health workers are only now grasping the true scale of it. Doctors in Fiji say it strikes about one child in every classroom. The meeting was opened by Professor Andrew Steer, who helped build Fiji's program.
1: Whether you're living in Fiji, Vanuatu, Samoa, Tonga, Tuvalu, Kiribati, so it's an important clinical and public health problem for many countries across the Pacific.
0: Iran has told Israel to stop its attacks in southern Lebanon or face what it calls a hard response. Ali Crew reports.
2: A statement from Iran's military headquarters says Israel has violated the ceasefire in Lebanon 84 times in the past 2 days. It comes after Lebanese state media reported that at least 4 people had been killed in Israeli strikes in the south. The Israeli military said it had struck what it called a suspicious vehicle. Lebanon appears in the text of the Memorandum of Understanding for a ceasefire between Iran and the United States, but exactly what's been agreed isn't clear. US President Donald Trump has said he's not happy with Israel after its continued attacks in Lebanon. Speaking to reporters at the G7 summit in France, he said that Israel didn't need to knock down an apartment block every time it was looking for someone from Hezbollah.
0: There are calls for the name of Kiribati to be replaced with the country's true indigenous name, Tongariro. Kiribati was how locals routinely mispronounced the Gilberts, the name given unilaterally to their islands by the British sea captain Thomas Gilbert in 1788. Academic Dr. Amota Atanika says he's encouraged by moves in Nauru, where the government wants to revert to the traditional name of Nauru, a switch which they say would allow the island to break free from its colonial past and reclaim its heritage.
3: The name without connection at all to us is just embarrassing to carry it moving forward. And it makes sense because back in the day during independence, there might be some misunderstanding, some pressure, because there's not much documentation what they actually talked about when they did this negotiations.
0: Queensland scientists have identified a new species of walking shark in Papua New Guinea. Braden Jason has the story.
4: Researchers from the University of the Sunshine Coast were surveying endangered epaulette sharks in PNG's Milne Bay when they brought a shark aboard after picking it up by hand during a night dive. PhD student Jess Blakewaite says she immediately noticed something unusual.
5: The colour pattern was completely different and I had a hunch that it was something new, and it was.
4: The metre-long shark has now been officially named Dudgeon's walking shark, the first new walking shark species identified in more than a decade. Scientists say the shark's limited range leaves it vulnerable to habitat loss, fishing pressure and climate change.
0: Villani Riemann-Gensau says being elected to a major UN human rights body is an honour. Mata'afa Fa'atino Utumapu of Samoa and Villani Riemann-Gensau of Palau have been elected to the United Nations Committee on the Rights of Persons with Disabilities. They were appointed last week at the UN headquarters in New York. Ms. Riemann-Gensau hopes her election will help generate more awareness.
6: I was born with a physical disability and I started this advocacy since I was still a child, going around the country advocating for the rights of persons with disabilities when I was still 13 years old.
0: Queensland captain Cameron Munster says he's looking forward to facing off against centre Mark Nwongonitawase in his Rugby League State of Origin debut. New South Wales holds a 1-0 series lead heading into tonight's Game 2 clash at the Melbourne Cricket Ground. Sydney Roosters outside back Nwongonitawase will start on the Blues' right edge, replacing Penrith's Casey McLean, who's ruled out due to injury. Munster says the 25-year-old deserves his opportunity to play Origin football.
7: Congratulations to Mark. Deserves opportunity. You're going to play against the best of the best, and they chose Mark, and we know how good of an aerial threat he is and what he can do with the ball in hand and of a lethal right edge. All the best to Mark tomorrow night, but he's an opposition for me and he's not wearing the green gold tomorrow, so looking forward to playing against him.
0: Iraq has lost its opening Soccer World Cup match to Norway 4-1 in Boston. Earlier, France kicked off their campaign with a hard-fought 3-1 victory against Senegal. The French striker Kylian Mbappe scored 2 goals, breaking the record for most goals for the national team with 58. ABC News.
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9: Talo Falava, how are we doing, my ABC Radio Australia family? It is good to be with you, providing another bit of a soundtrack to your day or night, however you're listening. If you're listening to us via the ABC Pacific website or the ABC Listen app on demand, a big talo falava to you. My name is Sase Fuomoli. I am normally your host for On The Record and Sister Sounds, but right now I'm here to present the music of yet another fantastic artist from across the islands, one such artist who made our Pacific Break Final 10 for 2025. Yes, it's an absolute pleasure for me to sit in and kind of give you a bit of an insight into why these artists are so special and why they stood out over, you know, amongst the literal hundreds of entrants that we received in the competition this year. It was an absolute honour to be part of the judging process for the Pacific Break competition for another year. But also as a music fan, it's a great way for me to continue to connect with artists from right throughout our beautiful island region. For this episode, we are focusing on a person who is an absolute favourite here on ABC Radio Australia. He's a former Pacific Break finalist. This is a man who knows his way around a microphone. He knows his way around a studio. And he knows his way around a stage. Yes, we're heading to the Solomon Islands and to the music of Bebao. Now, when I first met Bebao, it was at the launch of the Pacific Break competition in 2024. Being able to see him hit the stage at the beach club in Wailoaloa in Nandi in Fiji was a true highlight for me. And then being able to reconnect with him in the Solomon Islands in 2025, it was another beautiful building block in a friendship that I'm so happy to have. So for right now, I'm so happy that I get to bring you some of my favourite Bebao tracks and let you know, if you're not across him already, why you should be getting around this brother. Let's get started with the track that got him into this year's final 10, the top 10. A beautiful, beautiful track that brings the uplifting vibes together with this natural confidence that Bebao has really made his own on record. It's a track called Believer.
10: Yeah, yeah. Check my mic. Yeah, yeah.

Yes, Bibao with the track that got him into this year's Pacific Break Top 10. It's a track called Believer. Now, if you like that one, there's a whole EP that is also titled Believer. Make sure you go run that one up. It is a collection of music that I feel brings us the essence of Bibao. This is a man who has demonstrated so much just pure strength throughout his life. He's really stepped into a space where I feel like he's a community leader without even realizing that he's a community leader. Like seeing the way that music fans in the souls gravitate towards him and really look up to him as a champion for their culture, a champion for their music, right throughout the Solomon Islands, but also beyond, I think is testament to the way that Bibao attacks life. He's such a wonderful person. The personality himself is off the charts, and I hope that throughout this special you're going to get to know him a little bit better through the music. It's all vibes up here on Radio Australia. My name is Sos Efuomoli, and it's my job right here to keep those vibes rolling for the next little bit as we dive into some more Bibao hits. There are many. So this is just a walk in the park for me. If you've been listening to Radio Australia regularly, Bibao's voice is probably one that you will recognise. But we're going to, spend some time diving into just what makes him special. This track shows that he is such an excellent collaborator as well. I mentioned seeing him perform at the Pacific Break launch in Fiji. Of course, he had Lona with him, Waigo, the viral hit, which we're going to get to a little bit later on. Really put him on the radar for so many island music fans. But this track featuring Kayla is one of my favorites. I think it's slightly underrated as well. It's called Can't Let You Go. Let's get into it here in Radio Australia. This is Bibao.

Bebow and Kayla. Can't Let You Go here in ABC Radio Australia. My name is Sose. I'm bringing you the music of Bebow, one of our Pacific Break finalists for 2025. We love him up here on this station. From one stellar collaboration to another, this one featuring me, Santana. It's called All Work Out. Let's vibe out together here with this one.

In the Morning is the name of that track by BL, following on from his collaboration joint with Mi Santana called All Work Out. If you're just joining us, my name is Sose Fuamoli. I am your host for On the Record and Sister Sounds here on Radio Australia. And we are spending some time giving BL his flowers. Yes, a talented rapper, songwriter, producer, all-around champion for Solomon Islands music and culture is, I guess, our guest in the spotlight. Yes, I'm diving in deep with the music of the finalists for this year's Pacific Break competition for 2025, and it's been an absolute pleasure to see BL return as a finalist this year. As I mentioned earlier, I first saw him, was able to witness him perform, absolutely crush it at the launch of the Pacific Break competition for 2024. Now, this one happened out in Fiji at the beach club Wailoaloa. Class, just stellar lineup

0: performers, and it was very, very evident from the moment that Bibel took that stage that he knew he had to put on for his people and for his country. So I wanted to bring you a little bit of a cut from his performance. So walk down memory lane, if you will. This track is the one that I guess brought him viral success on TikTok. It's a track called Why Go, and it features the beautiful Lana. Let's get into it here on ABC Radio Australia.
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2: Hi, everyone.
1: I want to invite the beautiful Lana up on stage. Let's go.

from the beach club Wailoaloa in Fiji. Bibel and Lona with Waigo, bringing us to the end of this little special that we've got here in Radio Australia, celebrating the music of the good brother Bibel from the Solomon Islands. My name is Sose, and it's been an absolute pleasure hanging out with you, as always. We're going to bring things forward to Bibel's latest release. Yes, we're almost ready for some new Bibel music, but I'm going to leave you with some of Chuma's, another collaboration. This is the official remix with Stanley T to leave us on a good note. Enjoy some of this one, and we'll see you soon.

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2: So, Waleed, before we get started, a very important question. Are we saying football or soccer?
3: Oh, well, the Pope has just said soccer. I don't know that I could have a fight with His Holiness, Hamish, so maybe we'll go with that.
2: Waleed v. Pope, I'm not sure. Can we still call it the beautiful game, this World Cup?
3: We have to. It's always beautiful, especially when Australia is scoring unlikely wins.
2: I'm Hamish McDonald.
3: And I'm Waleed Ali, and on today's Global Roaming, will America get the World Cup's first red card?

0: So, Waleed, I'm totally in your hands for this episode. There are many things in which I am less well prepared than you on and less researched, but this is absolutely one of them. But before we get into it, are you going at all? Yeah, I know you, you know, very often I've filled in for you on various programs because you're going to a football match somewhere in the world.
1: That is true. I've never been to a World Cup, though. The club game is very much my focus. I'm a very big Liverpool fan and so on. But the World Cup has a certain magic to it in the way that I guess the Olympics do and things like that. And frankly, we saw that, didn't we, over the weekend? I mean, Australia's win over Turkey and that goal from Nestori Erankunda, this incredible talent that's emerged out of Adelaide, an African refugee, one of a couple in the team. There is something about that moment that galvanises a nation and pulls at the heartstrings in a way that so few things do in life. So I'm always under the World Cup spell, even if I don't think to go before it begins. It's weird.
0: And in a strange enough way, Waleed, I think Nestori Erankunda, his story, that goal, our win over Turkey, sort of sets up and frames the conversation we're going to have on this episode perfectly, because the man that we're going to meet is kind of a master at helping us understand the threads between the politics, the people and the game in a way that already people are observing about Nestori Erankunda, in the week that Pauline Hanson emerges as the preferred prime minister in the polls, one nation leapfrogs the other political parties. Here we have this team made up of many immigrant backgrounds, someone that came to Australia as a refugee on a broadcaster, SBS, that One Nation is not always particularly partial to the funding of. It's kind of that goes to the discussion we're having today.
1: Yeah, it's this weird thing about sport, isn't it, that it is political at the same time as it is not. And in some ways it's political precisely because it's not. It allows you to have conversations by proxy you could never have directly as a political conversation, because they're infused by, I don't know, is it too much to say, a common object of love? This thing that goes to our hearts in a way before it goes to our brains. I'm really excited about this guest because there's probably no better vehicle for embodying all the wild forces and contradictions of the world than the World Game. The combination of national identities and migration within those nations, but then also, and especially in the club game, just the wild, untrammeled dominance of money. All sorts of crazy things happen. Nation states buying clubs because they want to establish their soft power and have limitless budgets. All these things just go on and on and on. And so you could basically do an entire discussion of the world simply through this sport. And so the World Cup becomes, I guess, you know, the apex of that sort of conversation, an easy way to have it, especially on a show like this.
0: I often think cricket writing in Australia and in the UK is among the best sports writing in the world, but actually probably it is football writing. And the man that we're about to speak to is described as the greatest sports writer of the 21st century. His name is David Goldblatt. He's a sociologist, journalist, author. He wrote a history called The Ball is Round, and his latest book, Injury Time in a State of Emergency, was voted the best sports book of 2025 by The New Statesman. He's going to help us explore all of this. Here he is now.
1: David, welcome to Global Roaming.
2: Well, thank you for having me.
1: Well, what a start the World Cup's had, especially if you're an Australian. But enough about that. Let's talk about the event itself, because it's fair to say there was a fair bit of speculation about how we would go with the United States holding a World Cup. That's, I don't know, how do we call it, America first, and where it's certain other nations not first and not even being able to get into the country. How would you say it's going?
2: Well, as Deng Xiaoping said of the French Revolution, it is too early to say. This goes on for 5.5 weeks. So I think so far some of the things that we thought would be the case are the case. There are quite a lot of empty seats. I thought it was interesting, the Mexico City game, on the one hand, completely extraordinary atmosphere, amazing rebuild of the stadium. So some of the expectations, you know, of how this tournament will play out are happening. On the other hand, you know, we're also all enjoying the football.
0: David, sometimes the anxiety leading up to these big events can not quite deliver in terms of the disastrous event that people are anticipating. You know, I think we can all remember the Sydney Olympics. Everyone was saying we can never pull it off. It'll never go to plan. I'm even thinking back to the Russia World Cup, the Qatar-hosted World Cup. Obviously, there were some things that went wrong, but by and large, the World Game did bring people together. It did kind of work. They managed to deliver. Do you think that could happen here?
2: Well, I'm just going to sort of push you a little on Russia as a success. I mean, what is the criteria? You know, if we're saying the World Cup should be a Potemkin village that disguises the authoritarian cruelty of a regime by putting up a farcical imaginary version of the nation in public spaces while the media's there, then Russia was an absolute stonking success. You know, on the other hand, that was precisely the critique that was made of it beforehand. So I just slightly caution that. I mean, I think the World Cup delivers many, many things. And I think that we will have moments of beauty and resistance and unpredictability, underdogs, you know, doing amazingly incredible players that most of us have never heard of. And of course, this will fill the space. And that's the purpose of the exercise in the end, is, you know, a global festival of human creativity and spontaneity. But I will be surprised if all of the critiques and all of the concerns entirely disappear. Let's see what the stadiums look like over the next few weeks. You know, let's see what the consequences of an average price of $2,000 a ticket does to the atmosphere. Let's see what the orange man himself decides to do. I thought it was interesting that the US, you know, won their opening game. Fantastic. Beat Paraguay 4-1. Not a word from Mar-el Lago. I mean, maybe we should be pleased, but there's more to come.
1: No, David, he's keeping a lid on it. It's very important you don't get carried away with early tournament form, David. You know this as well as anybody. And I think Donald Trump's being very sensible in that regard. But behind the football, ridiculous things are happening. We've seen a refugee not be allowed into the United States, denied a visa, Africa's best referee, who's, I think, being given the compensation of being promised to referee the European Super Cup later on. You have the situation of Iran having to fly into the United States from Mexico because they're not allowed to sleep in the United States. They have to fly in, clear immigration, play a game, fly back out to Mexico. I mean, these are ridiculous circumstances for any team to be playing a major tournament. If they were, you know, a team that was fancied to perhaps win the World Cup or do well in the World Cup, this would be an utter scandal.
2: Yeah, it's a disgrace. On the other hand, one way of reframing it is to say if one of the functions of football and the World Cup is to show the world as it is, to be a mirror of our world to us, then I think this is demonstrating the experience of particularly people of colour at the US border in a really powerful way. In a way, I would say that most white folks who don't think it applies to them actually have to look it in the face. I mean, similarly, did you see the way the Uzbek and the Senegalese teams were treated when they showed up? Basically, yeah, like they're a bunch of drug dealers. That's how they were treated. So while on the one hand it's really ugly, on the other hand I say, well, this is how America is at the moment. Look it in the face. This is how it is.
1: I mean, I think that's probably fair, although I wouldn't accuse the world of not looking America in the face. It's getting a lot of attention. I suppose the question I have is, you know, very often when there are major sporting events, Olympics, World Cups, whatever, there's angst about, is this nation fit to host it? What about the human rights record, et cetera, et cetera? I will confess, and maybe this is just me, I'm not terribly moved by a lot of those sorts of objections because they are world events and you take the world as you find it. But I do think there is one prerequisite that perhaps should exist for a host, and that is that they let the participants in to play the sport, to do the relevant event. Is there much concern, consternation, much questioning of America's fitness as a host for this event, not because of whether we like Donald Trump or what it's doing around the world or whatever, but just because of the function of hosting the actual event and whether or not it's compatible with what it's doing?
2: For sure. I mean, if I was organizing any kind of sporting world championship, I would be very concerned about holding it in the United States at the moment. I mean, we only have 48 teams at the World Cup, of whom, you know, four countries where you really can't get a visa, and another 12, 14, it's very difficult. But if you're holding the Olympics or some sort of more broader global event, then you're going to be looking at dozens and dozens and dozens of national delegations, athletes and so on, who will face the same problem. So it would definitely give me, you know, it would give one pause for thought.
0: David, I wonder if you could explain for listeners a brief version of your thesis in Injury Time, where you talk about how football provides this sort of perfect vantage point for the crises, the polycrises, as you describe it, that the UK and Europe are living through. Because I then want to ask you whether or not a similar lens can be applied now for this World Cup and the global context.
2: So I sort of set myself the task in Injury Time of trying to write the history of Britain of the last 10, 15 years, which have been the most tumultuous, certainly I have ever lived through, though I suspect the next 10 or 15 will be much worse. And it's been austerity, it's been Brexit, it's been growing inequality. There's been a mental health crisis, we've had COVID, we've had a climate crisis. It's like all over the place. And I wondered whether football would allow me to carry that narrative in an interesting way. And I think I would say, amazingly, football has become so capacious and such a mainstream part of cultural life and reaches so many demographics in so many ways and is in a way not merely just a reflection anymore of politics and society, but an active transformer of it. Then, yeah, it becomes a really extraordinary space to explore that. And I think this is particularly relevant to the World Cup. You know, football functions as a form of public theatre. You know, it puts on show stuff that is normally hidden and creates a space through the crowd and the voices around football for the public to be actually chorus and commentator. And that's actually quite rare in public life. I mean, just to give you one tiny example, at the end of COVID, when the Euros took place in 2021, the England national team were taking the knee as a protest against racism in football and the world. 20% of the England crowd boos them because 20% of the England crowd, basically the country, are far right and quite racist. And eventually 80% of the crowd, after scratching their head and feeling embarrassed, clapped and applauded and drowned out the booers. And I can't imagine a sort of more incredible public display of the sort of divisions and demography of the politics of ethnicity in Britain than, bang, there on the football pitch. So that's my thesis.
0: Yeah, I thought your references to things like Gary Lineker's tweets or even the arrival of Russian money or money from the Arab Gulf in the UK economy and how that filtered its way through into football, I found that stuff really fascinating because I think, as you point out, sometimes, particularly when it comes to that sort of money and wealth, it's not as obvious, it's not as apparent in a way that we can really understand.
2: No, I mean, people, you know, it makes tangible a much bigger process. You know, the British economy has been absolutely eaten by American private equity, by foreign oligarchs and foreign states depositing their slightly dodgy money to be laundered through the City of London. And that's all invisible to most people most of the time. But it's very tangible when you look at who owns the Premier League these days. You know, I think we're down to three domestic owners, one of whom is a tax-dodging tax exile, and the rest are foreign oligarchs or indeed state projects. And that's how the British economy is working, let alone just the Premier League.
1: You're listening to Global Roaming and our chat with football writer and author David Goldblatt. There are all sorts of tensions in what you describe there. I mean, I guess this firms your thesis, doesn't it? I remember when the taking of the knee started happening in the Premier League and you had players that started refusing to do it, including some black players over it. All these debates sort of started to play out. But then I think about, you know, one of the contradictions of modern Britain that emerged over the past season, I think, with Manchester United's owner, Sir Jim Ratcliffe, you know, this British billionaire who made comments about Britain being colonised by migrants, I think was his phrase, while then taking his seat to watch a team stacked with non-English players, including a lot of black ones.
2: 75% of the Premier League, and this is what makes the Premier League one of the reasons, is this concentration of global talent and access to markets all over the world. I mean, also look at the England team. You know, the England team is made by migration. I mean, I did a little count of this, and I would say for players of colour who are either migrants themselves or the children of migrants, it's 16 out of 26. Declan Rice and Harry Kane have got Irish roots. That's 18 out of 26. Without migration, there is no England team. Oh, and I note the coach is from Germany.
1: Yeah, that's right. I remember there was a bit of consternation when he was appointed too because of that fact. But then you don't have to stop at England. The French team, you know, routinely full of stars whose heritage goes back to the colonies.
2: 22 out of 26.
1: Yeah, but then you get the reverse effect. The Moroccan team, a lot of French-based players or players who were born in Europe who are now getting in touch with their Moroccan heritage and playing extraordinary football for their country of origin, I suppose.
2: I mean, this is the reality of the modern world, is that there are diasporas everywhere. The same is true of the Bosnians. Most of the Bosnian players were not born in Bosnia. Most of the Croats weren't born in Croatia. You know, most of the Congolese, 80%, I think, are from the diaspora. I often think, you know, this is an opportunity to celebrate what's great about migration. You know, a lot of people take the opportunity, particularly on the right and populists and nativists, to have a go here. But I look and say, this is what makes migration great. Fusion, development, transformation, hope, and a space unlike most of British society, indeed many host societies, where the talent and the graft of migrants is recognised and rewarded.
1: Is it though, David? That's my question. Was it Karim Benzema, the great French striker, who said, I'm an Arab when I don't play well and when we lose, and I'm French when we win. We mentioned Jim Ratcliffe. He literally owns Manchester, one of the owners of Manchester United, in a country where reform is surging and now being outflanked by Restore Britain even further right. There is something interesting that happens in the World Cup because it's a nationalist affair. And even if they are migrants on the pitch, Australia has just seen this. You know, a couple of African refugees playing up top for Australia, and one of them scores one of the great goals in Australia's, albeit limited, World Cup history, and yet one nation is surging. I just wonder whether or not the story you're telling is the story people see.
2: Well, I just think there's a fight on, isn't there? There are different versions of the nation, and we disagree. And people like Ratcliffe and people like Reform and people like One Nation have their ludicrous nativist ethnic version, which, of course, is a complete and utter historical fantasy. The idea that there has been ethnic purity anywhere ever is just absurd. And what we actually see is a civic version of the nation. Some people don't like it, but there's a fight on. And that's what I love for myself about the England national team, is that it's impossible for the Reform and the Restore folks to take any pleasure or succour from the successes of this team. Because you cannot imagine, you look at the England national team and it's like Englishness and whiteness, this no longer makes any sense. This is not the lived reality. It's not what people really feel. And sure, the racists have got a problem with it. Like, what are you going to do? Of course. But we're not going to take them seriously or take this lying down.
0: So if what you're saying is correct, David, and we can all see that globally there is this sort of trend against globalisation, if the fight is on, does this World Cup crystallise any of those arguments? Does it settle any of those arguments?
2: Well,
0: or does it flame them, flare them?
2: It depends how you want to sort of, you know, frame it. The Economist had a really interesting article this week on the World Cup where they try to say, you know, what are the factors that determine whether you're going to win the World Cup or not, how well you do? And it's like about GDP and it's about depth of football tradition, obviously about population size. But they found the most powerful correlate was degree of diversity. That is one of the great sources of success in football. And I would be very surprised if any team who wins this is not actually a very diverse team. Even Spain, which, you know, until recently, you might argue pretty monocultural. Five or six of the players now, including the star, a Sierra Leonean Gambian Spaniard of Muslim faith, but a Spaniard. And he's the star. So I think that's one in the eye for the nativists and for the people that think there is some sort of crude ethnic national essence that is represented in football. You know, what makes for great football, you know, is diversity and mixture and experiment.
1: What makes for a great tournament, apart from the stuff that happens on the grass, is what's happening in the stands, the colour, the fans, and so on. You mentioned very briefly some empty seats and you mentioned an elite crowd in Mexico. I note that this has been an extraordinary World Cup for FIFA, just extracting money from ticket pricing, surge pricing, resale, where they get a cut out of every resale that goes on, tickets going on sale for thousands of dollars when they were meant to be much cheaper than that. Zohran Mamdani, I think, trying to reserve tickets in New York for local New Yorkers and so on. I just wonder whether or not there's something about the World Cup soul that is different here because of all of that.
2: Yeah, I really unambiguously agree with you on that. I mean, FIFA just decided to increase the ticket prices relative to Qatar four times before we even got to dynamic pricing and extra categories and all of that stuff. They just decided to increase it virtually four times over. And I think that's a problem. The World Cup doesn't just happen in the stadiums. It's really important what's happening in collective viewing spaces all around the world and in the host cities. But it also matters what's going on inside the stadiums. And I just think it's taking the mickey.
0: Quick final thought. How far do the Socceroos get? Who's in the final, please, David?
2: The Socceroos, you know, honest guys, it was 2 o'clock in the morning, 3 o'clock in the morning here. So I had to do the highlights. Great to see it. Can't see any reason why they can't get out of their group. And then who knows?
1: Anyway, we've spoken too much football. I think Hamish is asleep, David. So I'll just say thank you so much for speaking to us. I'd love to keep going, but apparently time's finite on this show. Really appreciate your time.
2: It's been a real pleasure to be with you. Thank you so much.
0: That was David Goldblatt. He is the author of The Ball is Round, A Global History of Football. His most recent book, Injury Time, Football in the State of Emergency. Waleed, I suspect you could have talked to him all day, maybe even all week, about how this World Cup will unfold on the pitch. But what about the politics of it?
1: Yeah, I noticed you didn't want to give a tip there, Hamish, and I'm going to make sure you give one by the end of the show. Look, we are very complicated as a species, aren't we? And everything we do, and this shows up, I think, especially in major sporting events, the Olympics, World Cup and so on, embodies so many of those contradictions. And I think David observed some of those, this sort of mix of cosmopolitanism and nationalism that seems that probably nothing embodies as well as the World Cup and just the world game. I often wonder about how many Remain voters, for example, are attending all these Premier League matches and screaming for their heroes who are not remotely English in any way, shape or form. So those sort of things are there. This is a very weird moment, though, and there is something I think singular about the nature of Trump's America hosting this World Cup and something about the way in which it's not just that sport becomes a theatre for politics, but politics comes to compromise the actual sport. Apart from boycotts and things like that and Olympics, I don't think I've ever seen anything quite like that.
0: Mm. The thing I was reflecting on in the conversation with David, though, was the contrast or the reference point of Qatar and Russia hosting. Even if you disagree totally with them doing it, even if you say it was all just a terrible, you know, dressing up of some rather difficult and problematic things going on in those countries, those countries were hosting it in part as a soft power exercise, right? Yeah. They were trying to, I guess, upgrade their brand in the eyes of the world. What strikes me about this World Cup being mostly hosted in the United States is that Trump and his administration don't seem particularly interested in using it for that purpose. In fact, they seem to be wanting to send a different message about what America is. And it is this very hard, tough line interaction with the world that we're seeing play out in so many different political and geopolitical arenas. They're saying they want to display that now in the way that they deal with visa holders coming in to represent other countries or a referee from Somalia or all the rest that that you've listed. They're not seeing this as a mechanism to soften some of the harder edge stuff that the United States is doing. In fact, they seem to be using it almost as another vector for displaying that worldview.
1: Yeah, I guess that's consistent with the MAGA worldview, isn't it, which is not about soft power, conspicuously not about soft power. It is a hard power politics. We will achieve things through leverage, tariffs, perhaps military intervention where necessary and perhaps even when not necessary. But it is about the expression of power, not the expression of persuasion or cajoling or anything like that. And so then the messages become more or less domestic, don't they? We'll see how it plays out over the course of the tournament. But the sort of the spectre that's been spoken about of ICE agents moving into police, illegal immigrants or even fans who are turning up to games because that's where they might be. Now, we saw that threat, by the way, in the Club World Cup, which happened a year ago, also in the United States. And so you had clubs from all over the world coming to play in this tournament, and you had the same threat. Now, it didn't really eventuate in that case, but the language was always there. That said, we did see on that occasion Trump got very involved in the celebrations at the final when Chelsea won that tournament. He wanted to be up on the stage. He was front and centre. I don't know if he'll do the same again, but that has the internet buzzing over the prospect of Donald Trump having to hand over the World Cup to the victors, Iran. I don't know if either of those elements can happen, but imagine if it did.
0: You want my forecast, Waleed. The thing is, living in the UK for as long as I did, you just saw how the temperament of the Germans always seemed to work in these long and drawn out tournaments. Now, I'm not saying the Germans, but I reckon it is that slightly slower, more crafted temperament that might work well in what is almost certainly going to be a fairly raucous, fractious period of weeks. That's how I'll lean with no other insight into the footballing these teams. So the temperament.
1: Yeah, cultural temperament is the way in which this works. I mean, World Cups are funny things, and funny things happen, and there is always a bolter. There is always one nation that seems to go further than anyone expected. Morocco was it last time. They look really good again. We saw South Korea do it. We've seen Turkey do it. Maybe it's Australia, Hamish.
0: Maybe it's the Australia. Soccer.
1: We might be the only soccer World Cup semi-finalist ever that needs the game explained to its fans.
0: global.roaming@abc.net.au is the email address. Thanks to our producers, Anita Barrow, Shane Anderson, and supervising producer, Kylie Gray. See you next time, Waleed.
1: You too, Hamish.

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5: ABC News. Hello, I'm Simon Lauder. Officials from around a dozen countries have met for the Pacific's first ever gathering on rheumatic heart disease in Fiji's capital, Suva. The disease kills dozens of young Fijians every year and across the Pacific, and health workers are only now grasping the true scale of it. Doctors in Fiji say it strikes about one child in every classroom. The meeting was opened by Professor Andrew Stitt.

0: us. So it's an important clinical and public health problem for many countries across the Pacific.
1: Iran has told Israel to stop its attacks in southern Lebanon or face what it calls a hard response. Ali Krew reports.
2: A statement from Iran's military headquarters says Israel has violated the ceasefire in Lebanon 84 times in the past 2 days. It comes after Lebanese state media reported that at least 4 people had been killed in Israeli strikes in the south. The Israeli military said it had struck what it called a suspicious vehicle. Lebanon appears in the text of the Memorandum of Understanding for a ceasefire between Iran and the United States, but exactly what's been agreed isn't clear. US President Donald Trump has said he's not happy with Israel after its continued attacks in Lebanon. Speaking to reporters at the G7 summit in France, he said that Israel didn't need to knock down an apartment block every time it was looking for someone from Hezbollah.
1: There are calls for the name of Kiribati to be replaced with the country's true indigenous name, Tongariro. Kiribati was how locals routinely mispronounced the Gilberts, the name given unilaterally to their islands by the British sea captain Thomas Gilbert in

0: A switch which they say would allow the island to break free from its colonial past and reclaim its heritage.
1: The name without connection at all to us is just embarrassing to carry it moving forward. And it makes sense because back in the day during independence, there might be some misunderstanding, some pressure, because there's not much documentation what they actually talked about when they did this negotiations.
0: Queensland scientists have identified a new species of walking shark in Papua New Guinea. Braden Jason has the story.
2: Researchers from the University of the Sunshine Coast were surveying endangered epaulet sharks in PNG's Milne Bay when they brought a shark aboard after picking it up by hand during a night dive. PhD student Jess Blakeway says she immediately noticed something unusual.
3: The colour pattern was completely different and I had a hunch that it was something new and it was.
2: The metre-long shark has now been officially named Dudgeon's walking shark, the first new walking shark species identified in more than a decade. Scientists say the shark's limited range leaves it vulnerable to habitat loss, fishing pressure and climate change.
0: Villani Riemann-Gensau says being elected to a major UN human rights body is an honour. Mata'afa Fa'atino Utumapu of Samoa and Villani Riemann-Gensau of Palau have been elected to the United Nations Committee on the Rights of Persons with Disabilities. They were appointed last week at the UN headquarters in New York. Ms. Riemann-Gensau hopes her election will help generate more awareness.
4: I was born with a physical disability and I started this advocacy since I was still a child, going around the country advocating for the rights of persons with disabilities when I was still 13 years old.
0: Queensland captain Cameron Munster says he's looking forward to facing off against centre Mark Nwongenitawase in his Rugby League State of Origin debut. New South Wales holds a 1-0 series lead heading into tonight's Game 2 clash at the Melbourne Cricket Ground. Sydney Roosters outside back Nwongenitawase will start on the Blues' right edge, replacing Penrith's Casey McLean, who's ruled out due to injury. Munster says the 25-year-old deserves his opportunity to play Origin football.
5: Congratulations to Mark. He deserves opportunity. You've got to play against the best of the best, and they chose Mark. And you know how good of an aerial threat he is and what he can do with the ball in hand and obviously lethal right edge. All the best to Mark tomorrow night, but he's an opposition for me and he's not wearing the green gold tomorrow, so looking forward to playing against him.
0: Iraq has lost its opening Soccer World Cup match to Norway 4-1 in Boston. Earlier, France kicked off their campaign with a hard-fought 3-1 victory against Senegal. The French striker Kylian Mbappe scored 2 goals, breaking the record for most goals for the national team with 58. ABC News.
6: This is The World Today. Great to be with you. I'm Andy Park, coming to you from Gadigal lands in Sydney. This Wednesday, El Niño arrives. Scientists warn the hot and dry weather could be record-breaking. And fancy retiring overseas. Cost of living pressures are forcing some pensioners to more affordable climates.
7: In Australia, it cost me $10 to open the door of a taxi. Here, it cost me $2 to travel anywhere, basically on Phuket Island. It's just chalk and cheese.
6: That story in a moment, but you've no doubt welcomed the Reserve Bank's decision to hit pause after months of interest rate hikes. The RBA Governor, Michelle Bullock, has warned more rate increases could be on the table, though, depending on where inflation lands. Despite the interest rate hold, the cost of living crunch continues. There's now calls for the government to extend the fuel excise rebate to help. Here's Stephanie Smale.
8: These Melbourne locals are pleased with the interest rate pause.
9: I think it's really good for people that are struggling because it's getting tough out there.
10: Yes, I think it's a great decision by them. It really looks after our younger population.
11: Yeah, I'm glad they did. It should have been on hold for a lot longer. Got a mortgage. It's only a small one, but still it does affect me. I'm always sort of budgeting and sort of looking forward to maybe another 0.5%.
8: Westpac chief economist and former RBA assistant governor Lucy Ellis says keeping interest rates at 4.35% makes sense.
12: I don't think, based on the comments from the governor yesterday or the statement they put put out that they think inflation is fixed, but they think they've done a fair bit, and so it's worth seeing how that plays out.
8: Lucy Ellis says there's been fewer loan applications at Westpac as the financial crunch continues. She explains it's likely that's partly because of interest rates and partly because of the federal government's proposed changes to capital gains tax, despite

0: like new builds not being affected.
1: You know, you'll never really be able to disentangle how much was high interest rates and how much was the budget changes. But we have seen a decline in sort of applications and inquiries, but that may be just people waiting and seeing.
2: Well, I don't think Australian households are going to say that it's good news.
0: Shadow Treasurer Tim Wilson says the rates decision won't offer much relief to Australians struggling with the cost of living.
2: The RBA was essentially forced to keep interest rates on hold despite the events overseas, and it's because we've had too much money chasing too few goods under a model, economic model, where the government stokes inflation, then taxes it, then wash, rinse, repeat.
0: He's not convinced the interim agreement between the United States and Iran will ease pressure on inflation, and he wants to wait and see whether a Middle East peace deal goes through before backing calls for the fuel excise discount to be extended past June.
2: This discount was provided because of what happened in Iran and the price of global fuel, where, of course, we may be at the end point on that. We're all optimistic, but we are also all cautious for a reason.
0: The federal government has previously ruled out extending the fuel excise discount. The Prime Minister, Anthony Albanese, argues his government is doing a lot to help ease the cost of living crunch, including extending a 15% pay rise for childcare workers for an extra 18 months.
3: What we've done in difficult economic circumstances is to make sure that we continue to prioritise cost of living measures. That's what good government looks like.
0: As One Nation climbs in the polls, it has also criticised the federal government's handling of the cost of living crunch. But the Prime Minister has hit back ahead of Pauline Hanson's National Press Club address.
3: They stand for talking about battlers but never representing battlers. They stand for dividing Australia, not uniting Australia. They stand for cutting workers' wages and entitlements, not improving living standards.
0: And the fight over changes to capital gains taxes is still raging in some sectors after a two-day Senate inquiry this week.
4: There is a red-hot rage in the building and construction industry.
0: Master Builders Australia CEO Danita Warne has welcomed a promised discussion paper on the changes, but is repeating calls to scrap the policy.
4: We oppose that legislation and any consultation finally by the government on capital gains tax would be welcome, but too little too late.
0: But the federal government is pushing ahead, hoping the budget legislation passes before the midwinter break in early July.
5: Stephanie Smale there. Well, retiring to an exotic tropical island sounds pretty good if you ask me. And believe it or not, it's one side effect of the current cost of living pressures on food, medical bills and housing. And that lifestyle is becoming comparatively more affordable. There's concern the federal government's rent assistance payment is not keeping pace with rising costs, leading to many pensioners or people on support payments living in poverty. It's also meaning some have chosen to live overseas, as Fiona Blackwood reports.
6: 5 years ago, Peter Stevenson was renting a one-room converted shipping container in regional Victoria and struggling to manage financially on his age pension. He says half of his fortnightly income was spent on rent. The rest went on electricity and a shrinking food budget.
7: I went down to 65, 70 kilos from 83. Just massive impact, you know, with no social life. So it was kind of like a really almost a lonely existence. It created a kind of like a little island that you couldn't get off, basically.
6: Mr. Stevenson decided to move to Thailand on a retirement visa. He still receives his Australian pension, but no longer gets rent assistance because he's living overseas. Even so, he's managing better financially. He says rent and living expenses are far cheaper in Thailand.
7: In Australia, it cost me $10 to open the door of a taxi. Here, it cost me $2 to travel anywhere, basically on Phuket Island. It's just chalk and cheese.
6: People on the age pension, disability pension, job seeker payment, along with other support payments, are entitled to rent assistance. It's currently set at a maximum of just over $200 a fortnight. Since the pandemic, rents have risen across the country. In most states in Australia, the median weekly rent is above $500. National Seniors Australia CEO Chris Grice.
8: We're already seeing substantial rents across the country, and rent assistance is not putting a dent in supporting folk who are vulnerable.
6: And Mr. Grice says Australians shouldn't have to leave the country in order to improve their quality of life.
8: That is not a good outcome when people who can't afford to buy or rent in Australia have to go to another country. We're better than that. And the government needs to take into account in their policy decisions that, these sorts of stories and these sorts of people are being impacted by cost of living on a daily basis.
6: A study by the Grattan Institute last year found that even after government boosts to rent assistance, two-thirds of pensioners who rent in the private market are living in poverty. The Institute's Ashley Chang.
9: This problem is growing, not shrinking, in terms of home ownership is falling fast among poorer Australians approaching retirement.
6: The Grattan Institute is calling for the federal government to increase rent assistance by 50% for singles and 40% for couples, and for further increases to be indexed against changes in rents for the cheapest 25% of homes in capital cities. A spokesperson for Social Services Minister Tanya Plibersek said in a statement that Commonwealth rent assistance has increased over 50% since Labor won government, and that's on top of big increases to their main payment.
5: Fiona Blackwood reporting there. With an El Nino weather pattern on the way, there are warnings this one could be record-breaking. While that might sound alarming, scientists say it doesn't necessarily mean a record drought is on the cards. Here's Alexandra Humphreys.
10: For Tasmanian sheep and crop farmer Will Bignall, this year's El Nino will require careful planning. Last time the weather pattern was identified a few years ago, meat prices collapsed, costing him $750,000. He's hopeful that won't happen again.
11: So we don't really know what this is going to do or mean or how it's going to translate and where it's going to impact. And what it means for me as a farmer is I'm now looking at forward into spring, and for me, you know, is spring going to end early? That's my question. So I'll have ewes and lambs at foot, and there's not much I can do there to pull, you know, what levers can I pull to manage that risk?
10: Scientists expect this El Nino could break records, increasing the uncertainty for farmers like Mr. Bignall.
11: It's an outlier in the atmosphere, in the data set, and we don't really know what it's going to do. So we have to watch it closely. And, come up with a few scenarios, because it may just collapse and swing into a La Nina before we know what's happened. There's a lot of energy up there in the atmosphere right now on the ocean surfaces, so we just need to see what happens.
10: Kimberly Reid is a climate scientist at the University of Melbourne. She points out El Nino isn't a forecast, but a statement on...

0: And when we have El Nino, we tend to have warmer than normal sea surface temperatures in the central and eastern Pacific and weaker trade winds blowing across the equator from east to west, which draws moisture and clouds away from Australia.
1: That can make conditions drier over much of the continent.
0: On average, during El Nino, we tend to see warmer than normal maximum temperatures in winter and spring and drier conditions in winter and spring. But that's just on average. So El Nino is one of multiple ingredients that can affect Australia's weather.
1: El Nino can linger for up to 12 months and disrupt weather patterns across the globe. So should we be concerned that this is being labelled a super El Nino?
0: If El Nino refers quite specifically to the ocean temperatures over in the central and eastern Pacific, the typical criteria for an El Nino is when those ocean temperatures reach above 0.8 degrees above normal. A super El Nino is when they're about 2 degrees above normal. A super El Nino doesn't mean super drought or super fire. There's a whole lot of other ingredients that are needed for those conditions.
1: Carly Tozer is a climate scientist at the CSIRO.
2: But I think it's important to remember that, you know, a strong El Nino does not necessarily relate to strong impacts on the land. So people don't need to stress too much. You know, strong El Niños have not always related to a really strong, you know, really bad droughts. But again, it's about that sort of, you know, probability. So increased probability of dry conditions, but, you know, it's not a certainty.
1: She explains El Niño is just one factor playing into bushfire risk.
2: It does increase the probability of drier and warmer conditions. So they certainly play into bushfire risk. But, you know, bushfire risk is driven by, you know, a combination of things. So not just the weather, it's all about, you know, the vegetation, the terrain, and, you know, ignition sources. So it's, again, it's not this sort of really simple relationship. El Nino increases the chances of certain parts of the bushfire risk, but not all of it.
3: CSIRO climate scientist Carly Tozer there, ending that report by Alexandra Humphreys. I'm Andy Park. 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Just search for The World Today. Well, he's sometimes known as the great disruptor of international geopolitics, and Donald Trump has been living up to that reputation at the G7 summit. Fresh from negotiating a memorandum of understanding with Iran aimed at finding lasting peace in the Middle East, he's now focused his attention on giving a very public dressing down to his close ally Israel and its Prime Minister Benjamin Netanyahu. But it's world leaders' comments recorded without them knowing, which has offered the rarest glimpse at modern diplomacy. Nick Grimm has more.
4: Because I need to come to Brussels.
5: So first, do you have bilaterals being organised?
6: Beware the open.

0: Partition of Lebanese territory across its borders could bring the deal unstuck. But Benjamin Netanyahu insists he's resolute.
1: I tell you, citizens of Israel, the struggle is not over. We'll need to continue to be vigilant, to remain strong and determined, to defend ourselves as necessary.
2: So we're trying to just bring defense and security to our people. If we have security, we will not continue our activities in southern Lebanon.
0: Hillel Newman is the Israeli ambassador to Australia, and as he acknowledges, Israel is still waiting to see whether Donald Trump's deal with Iran will prove an effective one.
2: We are in favour of a diplomatic resolution, but the main thing is the objectives. And this is an MOU, which is not the final agreement. The final agreement is supposed to, in the next 60 days, they're supposed to talk about the uranium enrichment program, their nuclear program. All these things are supposed to be discussed, and the objectives will tell us whether this is a good deal or a not good deal.
0: It comes as Israel is facing down concerns, too, about its treatment of Australian activists involved in the humanitarian flotilla that attempted to reach Gaza last month. Australian Federal Police have begun inquiries into allegations that Israeli defence personnel sexually assaulted a number of the activists. Patrick Keyser is a human rights lawyer and father of one of the women involved, Gemma O'Toole. He's calling on Israel to hand over all evidence in its possession, including details of any Australian citizens serving with the IDF who might have been involved.
3: Well, if the Israeli Defence Force officials didn't inflict sexual violence on my daughter, I'm sure you'll be happy to commit the Israel government to cooperation, to supply of the footage, and to supply of the records of where all the Australian IDF soldiers were when the violence was inflicted.
0: The Israeli ambassador promising to respect any requests made by Australian authorities on the following basis.
2: If this will be a professional examination of some kind, you know, we respect the AFP. If this is a professional examination, I'm sure we will cooperate. If this is a witch hunt and a

0: Without any credible evidence, without any submission of an official complaint. No, these people are not random innocent people. These are professional provocateurs. They have a track record of lies and fabrications.
1: That's the Israeli ambassador to Australia, Hillel Newman, ending that report by Nick Grimm. The depth of the illegal tobacco trade has been revealed in an ABC investigation which found one elected local council official's links to a shop selling the product. Council disclosure documents seen by the ABC state he is the manager of TSG in Muswellbrook, though he's insisted he's not a decision maker there. An explosion of illegal smoke shops in regional communities has helped propel the black market in Australia to an estimated $7 billion a year in value. Alex Turner-Cohen reports.
2: It might only have a population of 16,000, but in the regional New South Wales town of Muswellbrook in the Hunter Valley, you'll have no problem scoring a pack of illegal cigarettes. Here, the ABC has found at least six shops selling black market smokes.
3: Somewhere like Muswellbrook, it does have a higher proportion of smokers, and therefore these illegal tobacco shops are focused in on places like Muswellbrook and many other regional towns.
2: That's Dave Lazell, the National State Member for the region.
3: Even my old office, which was in the main street of Muswellbrook, has been turned into an illegal tobacco shop, and that just goes to show how common these things are across our regional towns.
2: Rohit Mahajan, an elected councillor in town, is the manager of the local TSG, which also sells illegal ciggies. His brother-in-law owns the business while he owns the building. Councillor Mahajan has insisted that he's not a decision-maker at the store and said questions should be directed towards the owner. Barnaby Joyce, One Nation federal member for the area, says if it's true the councillor manages a shop selling illegal tobacco, it's concerning.
4: Alleged activities such as that, of course, are totally and utterly untenable if you want to hold a position in public life. It goes without saying. It shouldn't even need to be described. And of course, at this point in time, it's alleged. Let's see where it all what transpires and where it ends up.
2: Mr. Joyce is also worried about what he describes as an explosion of illegal smoke shops in his electorate.
4: The regions are easy pickings because the resources to manage illegal cigarettes are less, and the regions are easy pickings because the concern of the major capitals are less.
2: One in five people in regional communities smoke daily, according to the latest data, much more than their

0: cigarettes in the world, pack a day. Smoker is looking at a yearly bill of around $15,000. They want to buy legal cigarettes, which is simply unaffordable for most people, particularly lower socioeconomic groups, which are disproportionately concentrated in regional areas. And also, we see the highest representation of smokers in those groups as well. So it's not a surprise seeing this problem not just affecting the big urban centres, but rural centres as well.
1: Dr. Martin says the majority of the tobacco market is illegal, and it's now estimated to be worth up to $7 billion a year.
0: Nicotine is now worth more to criminals than cannabis, cocaine, heroin and ecstasy combined. It constitutes around 30% of our entire illicit drug economy, so it's a massive problem.
1: And he says regional Australia isn't safe.
0: If you're running a business in a rural area and you don't sell illicit tobacco, you are at risk of having an organised crime figure coming into your store saying, right, you know, nice store you have here. It'd be a shame if something happened to it. Oh, and by the way, you know, you're going to sell our products now and give us a kickback.
1: New South Wales Health has issued 290 foreclosure orders against retailers selling illicit tobacco since passing new laws in November last year. In a statement, State Health Minister Ryan Park said that they were soon going to crack down on landlords who knowingly permit illegal tobacco to be sold from their premises.
2: Alex Turner-Cohen there. Radio shock jock Kyle Sandilands has reached a $12 million settlement with his former employer over a wrongful termination claim. Back in February, Kyle and Jackie O. Henderson had an on-air argument which resulted in their once top-rating show being axed. Both stars then sued their employer, ARN Media, claiming a breach of their $100 million contracts. Rachel Mealy has the story.
3: On.
4: You're excited. Welcome back from holidays.
5: Kyle and Jackie O were 1 year into a lucrative contract which would have paid them each $100 million over 10 years. Then in February, a very public slanging match brought it all undone.
6: It's affecting other things. Like your fixation on this has made you almost unworkable.
5: They'd been on-air partners for more than two decades when their working relationship and their radio show unravelled.
7: Kyle, that I totally am offended by you saying something like that.
6: Too bad if you are, because that's the reality of what we're dealing with here.
7: Oh, that is so unfair. I have been in here doing the segment totally fine
6: you've
7: and
6: been,
7: normal.
6: You've had your head on that looking into the stars.
7: Yeah,
6: it's
7: I
6: too
7: did
6: much.
7: Because I just told you I was going to do it.
6: I heard
7: air.
6: All that.
5: Sam Buckingham-Jones is the media and telecommunications reporter for the Australian Financial Review. He says the settlement is a clear victory for ARN Media, the owner of KISS FM.
8: So ARN has agreed to pay Kyle a little over $12 million in cash over 3 years, as well as giving him $1.5 million in free advertising on its platforms for the same term to get out of what was, you know, widely regarded as one of the most disastrous media talent deals in Australian history.
5: Both stars had sued ARN and sought damages of more than $80 million for breach of contract. In April, Kyle Sandilands arrived at the federal court hearing in a Rolls Royce.
9: Hey, Kyle,
10: have you spoken to Jackie recently?
11: I think it's well, if you know how these procedures work, there's strategy and then there's truth. And once we get inside and we get all the answers out, then the truth will raise its head.
5: Sam Buckingham-Jones says ARN Media pounced on the opportunity to cancel Kyle and Jackie O's contracts.
8: ARN Media was under a lot of pressure. Some activist groups had boycotted KISS FM, the radio station that Kyle and Jackie O were on. And it effectively meant that the show was losing millions of dollars every year. So they took the opportunity to walk away from this contract, and it's cost them $12 million.
5: Jackie Henderson's legal action against ARN is ongoing. Sam Buckingham-Jones doesn't believe a settlement in that matter is imminent.
8: She is suing for unfair dismissal. She basically says, I spent months pleading with you that I was being bullied by Kyle Sandilands. I went through all of the mechanisms, all the avenues you tell your staff to do when you're being bullied. And then when it got to crunch time, when it got too much and I told you I can't work with him anymore, you sacked me. So she's basically saying that they mistreated her in sacking her and, you know, that was wrongful termination.
5: Kyle Sandilands plans to return to the airwaves soon with an online subscription show airing daily in the same time slot as his old program.
2: Rachel Mealy reporting there. And that's all from the World Today team this Wednesday. Thanks for your company. I hope you can join me at the same time tomorrow.

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1: It's 1992, and two archaeologists are digging in a second century fort ditch in Northumberland.
2: It's a Roman fort called Vindolanda, and it's in the north of England, and it's where the Romans hung out near Hadrian's Wall, and they had big defences, and it's like our Pompeii, basically, except, you know, we didn't have the volcano.
1: And they're finding all kinds of stuff, shoes, clothing, tools. And then they unearth an artefact that looked, well, different but also familiar.
2: There was an item that was excavated that got categorised as a darning tool. So something as an aid to sewing, somehow.
1: Yeah, so if you were to look at this thing, you would immediately realise that it was no sewing tool.
2: That doesn't look like something that any woman is using to mend socks with.
1: No, but she might have been using it for something else. My name is Mark Fennell, and be warned, this is a very fun and very adults-only story of how a series of mysterious artefacts have changed our perception of our ancestors' sex lives, starting with the Roman object, which was no tool for darning. In fact, to those male archaeologists, that tool was very familiar.
2: They are very serious academics, so they couldn't just publish a paper that went, look, it looks like a dick, so it's clearly a dildo.
1: Which gives a whole new meaning to the phrase, no one saw it coming.

0: There's so much work being done at the moment about the emotional labour that women do, the unseen labour that women do at home and in the workplace. And I'm here to remind us that we are doing it in the bedroom as well, and that we really, really need to stop doing it. So I wanted to understand where that comes from. Why has that happened? So I get really irritated by this.
1: So this is the incredibly talented and, yes, somewhat irritated Dr. Kate Lister.
0: I am a historian of sex and sexuality, and I spend most of my time rooting around in the pants of history and then telling people what I find in there.
1: Which brings us to the case of that Roman artifact, shaped like a member on one end and culminating with a sort of round handle on the other end. Now, initially, when it was dug up, yes, they did assume that it was the sort of shape you could, like, wrap a sock over and therefore maybe was used for darning socks. But a few decades later, two experts, weirdly, two guys named Rob, were less convinced of that likelihood.
0: And when, I don't think anyone used that for swimming.
1: Did you do that one more time for me?
0: That's the kind that gave each other the side eye and just went, oh no. If you look at it, like, you can understand the confusion.
1: It kind of depends what way you hold it, right? Because
0: true.
1: From the thin end of it, yes, it's very clearly looks like the tip of a penis. But if you flip it the other way, it kind of looks like a
0: club.
1: Like the cliche of it. Yeah, like a caveman club.
0: That bottom bit that you're talking about that looks like a club, they argue that, well, you can't stand it up because that bottom bit is rounded. It's so you can't balance. So it's not an ornamental penis. you can't do anything with it.
1: Which is a thing, right?
0: Like,
1: ornamental
0: thing.
1: Penises were a thing in the Roman times.
0: They loved an ornamental penis, Mark. They absolutely love it. If you've ever been to Pompeii, it's just wall-to-wall cock. It's absolutely everywhere. They can't help themselves. They're on the floor, they're on the walls, they're in bakeries, they're on houses. They just love them. Most historians don't think that they were seeing something erotic. They saw something perhaps masculine, maybe good luck charms. There's a quite a long and established tradition of the phallus as a good luck item. I don't know how many of them have actually been lucky in real life. of all the items you could have ever chosen, they seem to have had quite a lot of bad luck. They've certainly bought me bad
1: luck.
0: Particularly
1: the ones that are in Pompeii, because I'm like, that's not good luck there.
0: No, they didn't work, did they? It's just a load of

0: say, be a lucky penis, right? It's too big to wear on your clothing. I mean, maybe there are some people that, you know, you could make like a real statement with it, but a 16 centimeter chunk of wood is, that's difficult to wear as like a necklace, right? It doesn't stand up, so it's not ornamental. And also the rounded base of it would suggest that it's not part of a statue, that it wasn't part of a carving as well. So one, you've excluded those. So what else could it have been used for? And they very, very tentatively, in really academic terms, because academics never want to come out and say something definitively. They really don't like doing it. So they really hedge their bets and just gently say, perhaps it could have been used as a dildo. And that's what they say. They have this huge paper and they do all these tests and everything. And I think that it's a pretty compelling case.
1: And when this new analysis came out, it obviously hit the headlines. Roman world plus wooden phallus, of course, naturally equals news. And as you can tell from Kate and I, lots of snickering ensued.
0: Because it's hilarious, because it's a Roman dildo and we are all children who cannot help ourselves giggling. And I was giggling with the best of them. But like once you get past that, it is actually a really important archaeological find because we never find this kind of stuff. As a sex historian, one of the things that you get used to is reading stories about like erotic letters, erotic prints, erotic items that families destroyed after somebody died because they were embarrassed about them. But what that means is that we so rarely find tangible evidence of people's sex life, like a sex toy, because we get rid of so much of it, the shame of it. And then when people aren't getting rid of them, the durability of items, like something surviving from the Roman period, that's wild. I mean, it's 2,000 years old, that particular item. Now, the fact that Rob Collins and Rob Sands have tentatively suggested that this item was a sex toy, that is quite a seismic shift. That's an important find. This is my Indiana Jones. This is my holy grail.
1: Wait, so hold on. How did it survive? Because it's made out of wood.
0: Wood.
1: How did it survive?
0: It was found in what they think is a rubbish heap. So it was sort of the wood was preserved and it had debris on top of it. And there was other items in the rubbish like related to crafting, which is probably why, again, they thought maybe it was a darning tool originally.

0: rare objects throughout time, a picture starts to form, a history that never makes it into the textbooks, but does reveal something very central about us human beings. Which brings us to our next artifact penis. Now, this one lives in London's Science Museum today, and it is in fact made of ivory.
1: So if you're an incredibly posh person and you can get your sex toys made of ivory, which is, that is a bougie sex toy, and apologies to the elephant for that, because like it's bad enough you've been killed, let alone you've ended up as a sex toy. That's just awful. But it's a very expensive one made out of material that endures. That's why it survives. So what that is an interesting one, because that was discovered in France, and it was, I think that was the one that was discovered basically hidden inside a chair that used to be in a convent.
0: So sorry, that's, whoa.
1: Yeah,
0: in a convent.
1: In a convent. That's the story.
0: All right, let's unpack that one. What's going on there, do we think?
1: I mean, it's, I don't know what the provenance of it is. They don't have a really detailed catalogue on this item, but it's said that it was found in a convent. Why? People always think that convents are full of, you know, like really, really chaste women. And you're constantly reminding them that actually, that once upon a time, they were full of naughty women, because that's where you got sent when you misbehaved.
0: Exactly.
1: Right? That was where the bad girls got sent to try and reform themselves and were evidently stashing dildos in the backs of chairs. But what's interesting about that one as well is that it's got a plunger to it. And you see that being referenced in a lot of the erotic literature at the time, which like toys with plungers to simulate semen, which is such a weird addition. And I've no doubts that a man designed that, because like, as surely one of the best things about a sex toy is that you don't have to deal with that. But they, yeah, so it's got a plunger that you would fill with either warm milk or warm water to try and simulate semen if you really needed that.
0: Is it possible that it was used for things like insemination and things like that?
1: It's entirely possible. Maybe it's for decorating cakes. It's entirely possible. This is the thing when you get items like this, is that you've got to do what the two Robs did at Vindolanda. You've got to try and make your best educated guess about what that was, what that item was used for. Surely there should be loads that we could say about this. And in many ways there are, but that first-hand experience is so rare and so precious, which is occasionally why you get diaries that are discovered where people do detail their sex life, and they really are like just gold dust for historians, like a first-hand account, somebody writing about how they experience sex in the past. Is it so precious? I'd always say to people, go and keep a sex diary. Keep a sex diary and then insist that it's buried in the ground, in your will, that it has to be buried for future historians. They will thank you.
0: No, I'm going to bequeath it to the National Library.
1: No, you can't do that. No, because that, now we're into a weird thing. And I was trying to work this out when I was writing the book. It's like, how much time has to pass before it's not weird anymore? Like, if you...
0: Where did you land?
1: Like, and I can't work it out. Like, someone who's much smarter than me would be able to come up with some kind of mathematical formula. Because like, the thing is if I turned up at the British Library now with a box full of dildos and went, you're welcome, they'd phone the police. That is like... Nobody wants that. No one's going to go, thank you very much for that. If you left your internet history to them, they'd be like, this is awful. But like, so how much time has to pass before it becomes, actually, this is a really important historical artifact? I guesstimated about 100 years, but I think for sex toys,
0: it's about that.
1: I think that any, like less than that, and it's becoming a little bit peculiar.
0: You're also banking on next generations becoming more progressive and less shameful though, as well.
1: I am, yeah. And one of the things that you do learn very quickly when you're studying the history of sexuality is just how precious sexual freedoms are and how fast they can be rolled back and how fast they can be taken away.
0: Now, it's tempting to think of sexual liberation and self-pleasure as quite a modern thing, but really, when you stop and think about it for a second, of course, people have been doing this forever. But as times change, so do societies and beliefs and values and morals. Now, masturbation, believe it or not, for a long time was seen as a sin. And in 18th century Britain, for example, self-pleasure became public enemy number one because of something so simple and so unassuming, a piece of paper.
1: So there was, in the mid to late 18th century, you start to see all these like quack pamphlets, cheaply produced, that were basically flogging cures. And it was saying that the onanism, as it was called at the time, was really dangerous for your health. That if you lose too much of your seminal fluid, that you will wither away and that you will possibly die and that you might go blind and that you'll go mad.

0: bad and that you'll lose all strength. And it was just horrible, horrible, horrible. And then in, I think it was 1777, a guy called Tissot writes a book called Onanism, and he's actually a doctor. And now it enters the medical narrative as an actual serious medical thought, was that masturbation would make you sick. And it sounds completely bonkers, but we still live with a little bit of this today. If you ever heard as a child that masturbation would make you go blind.
1: Yes, literally, as you said it, I'm like, is that where that comes from?
0: That's where that came from medical lunatics in the 18th century. Yeah.
1: So a lot of that focuses in on the effects of masturbation for men, but I think one of the reasons I really want to talk to you is that history of masturbation for women, which is kind of where a lot of these objects have come into the story. The female orgasm, how is it talked about in that period?
0: In many, many different ways. So again, it's not true that people didn't know what an orgasm was. They've known that for a very, very, very long time. And there was this weird idea that had existed from the earliest Greek teachers, from the Hippocratic writings, that women orgasmed in order to get pregnant. And it's a strange theory, and you often see it being discussed, and they kind of have to concede, well, obviously not every single time, but that is still in currency. They think that the reason that women orgasm is some kind of aid to pregnancy, which sounds interesting, but it has a really dark side to this as well. You do in the 18th century see it being cited in rape cases, which is really ugly and really nasty. I.e., if a woman got pregnant, she couldn't possibly have been raped because she must have had an orgasm, therefore she must have enjoyed it. And you see that cropping up as a, I can see your face. Yeah, it's really ugly.
1: Well, it's also just like that idea still permeates parts of the world. Like there's, I think there was an American politician even a few years ago that invoked a version of that.
0: I think it was Todd Atkins, if I remember. Yeah. He said that in cases of rape, a woman's body has a way of shutting these things down. Yeah.
1: That's it.
0: That's
1: which
0: him.
1: Is basically a same filtered thing. Version of the same thing, that idea that stretches back.
0: Yeah, right to the ancient Greeks. And again, the thing about this kind of history is you need to understand that just because some medical people were saying it doesn't mean that everyone thought it you know, it wasn't. Does it translate to the lived experience of everyday people? Is we can be sort of less certain about that. But certainly masturbation, orgasm starts to become quite a concern. So you have this medicalized understanding of it that's not right, that some people buy into. But also it feeds into this idea that if you orgasm too much, your body will be weakened. That this obsession with masturbation was focused on men, but it was also applied to women as well. So if you orgasm too much, if you masturbate, you will damage your health, you will become mad, wildly, absurdly deranged. That orgasms could actually weaken the body. But they certainly understood what one was. And there's quite a lot of debate as to why women have them at the time.
1: Well, let's talk about that, because I think a lot of people listening to this will probably have connected the idea of hysteria, right, which is kind of very well known but has a lot of misconceptions around it. So

0: I guess walk us through what the concept was and whether or not it, what's real about it and what's not.
1: Oh, I know where this is going. Oh, it absolutely grinds my gears, this one. Right, okay. This is the idea, and you see it cropping up everywhere, that the Victorians invented the vibrator to masturbate women patients to hysteria, to hysterical paroxysm, to cure them of hysteria. And it was the basis of a couple of films. I think one was called Hysteria. You can still see it doing the rounds on the internet today. You can see it on... People do YouTube videos about it, and it's not true. It's absolutely categorically untrue. It's not right. That theory can be traced to a book by a scholar called Rachel Maines, who wrote The Technology of Orgasm. And it's a lot of theorizing that women were masturbated to orgasm to cure them of hysteria, right back to the ancient Greeks. But the problem is that Maines isn't an ancient Greek scholar or a Roman scholar, so she misreads a lot of the sources because she doesn't speak Greek, and she gets a lot of things wrong. And then certainly by the time she gets to the Victorian, she's misreading things as well. So there's a few things that are absolutely wrong with it. She says that the Victorian doctors would masturbate women to orgasm to cure them of hysteria. Well, as we've just established, they weren't very keen on masturbating. The overwhelming body of medical literature from the 19th century would tell you that it was a really, really bad thing to do, and that you shouldn't overexcite the body, and that it can lead to all kinds of horrendous afflictions. This is not a group of people that are about to recommend masturbation as a cure for anything, because they're trying to steer people away from it in this mistaken belief that it weakened the body. The other thing, the other part of the argument is that doctors were masturbating women to hysterical paroxysm, because is the term that Maines uses. And when you actually start to investigate it, which I have, is whatever hysterical paroxysm is it's not an orgasm. There are medical records where that doctors are describing a hysterical paroxysm, and some of them say it's accompanied with excessive flatulence. Some of them say it's a giggling fit. Some of them say it lasts for days. Like, that's not an orgasm that I've ever had. I mean, chime in, you know, if anyone's listening that can disagree with that one, if that's their experience. But that's not an orgasm.
0: No. So what do you reckon it was then? What was it made up?
1: Well, with a lot of this stuff, a lot of the hysteria is, it's such a vague category. It's like nymphomania. It's just anything horny or that's nymphomania. Hysteria was any kind of mental affliction usually exhibited by women. Right. And to be fair, they had a lot to be mentally distressed about at the time. But it could be anything, and it could be anything. So we'll just categorize it as excessive mental distress. We might call depression hysteria. They might call anxiety hysteria. Literally everything could be categorized as hysteria. It's so unbelievably vague. But they weren't going to recommend masturbation for that. And the other thing that's just a bit shitty about that particular theory is that it's fairly offensive to Victorian women, because either it suggests that they would go into the doctors because they were so horny that they were basically trying to get the doctors to, you know, masturbate them, and that's just not true. Or it suggests that they were so innocent and stupid that they didn't know what was going on and that they were being abused. Both of them, no, it's not true. There is zero evidence. But the Victorians were certainly doing weird stuff, but they weren't doing that one. So if anyone hears anyone saying that, you can kick them, and I will write you a letter and say that's fine.
0: So the popular idea that's kind of permeated culture is, in sort of the 19th century, British women were going to these doctors who were like initially giving kind of pelvic finger massages and then eventually kind of creating mechanical devices. Is any part of that true?
1: Well, there is some parts of it that are true, which I guess is, you know, with all these kind of stories, there are flashes in it that are true. And the vibrator was invented by a guy called Granville. And when you see his early vibrators, what you've got is, it's like a huge battery, like this big box, and then like sort of like weights hanging off string that he uses to like knock against people's bodies, and he called it percussing. So if you think of like a conker on a string, and it's but battery operated, and it's kind of, it's doing that, and not only is that not something that'll get you off, but he's really clear in his text that this should never be used on women.
0: Oh, okay, really right. So clear. That really breaks that whole idea apart then, doesn't it?
1: Really clear. It's just that you mustn't use this on women. And even if you wanted to, I don't think that could bring you to orgasm. I mean, maybe very, very slowly over a series of weeks.

0: So the hysteria myth just refuses to die. And it's one of the most enduring misconceptions we have about women in the Victorian era, which raises a question. If that's not true, like, when do vibrators actually start being used for female pleasure? Well, the best we can say is that if you fast forward to New York in the 1970s, you meet a woman named Betty Dodson.
1: Who's an absolute tour de force. So Betty, I'm on first name terms with her. Betty, she's an artist. She gets divorced, quite a bad divorce, but then she starts to have this journey of sexual discovery after her divorce, and she starts to like experiment with lovers, and one of the lovers was like, encouraged her to start masturbating again, and then this like whole world opened up, and then the floodgates opened. Then women wanted to talk to Betty, and they had stories. They had so many stories, you know, the shame and the stigma and the not feeling so bad about it and being terrified that they'd hurt themselves or, you know, not knowing how to do it. How do I masturbate? How do I understand my body? And Betty Dodson came to realize that this isn't just about wanking. This is about sexual liberation. Betty realized that if women understand their own bodies and their own pleasure and what feels good for them and the kind of sex they want to have, that empowers them in really quite profound ways. So she was hell-bent on this mission that she's going to teach women how to masturbate, and she started holding masturbation courses, and she held them up until the day she died.
0: In her masterclasses, Betty gave women a vibrator to use on themselves. But the thing is, this vibrator was not sold as a sex toy. Was actually a 1968 back massager called
1: the Hitachi Wand, which is, you know, globally iconic. Oh, thank God for the Hitachi Wand, released as a massager. And then they realized pretty quickly that they were very popular with a certain demographic and that maybe not everyone has a really, really sore neck. And she would hand out Hitachi Wands and she'd teach all of these women how to do it. And it sounds mad, and it is quite mad, but it's also about reclaiming their bodies and understanding their bodies and knowing what sex can be and what pleasure can be and not having to feel shame and stigma around that. She is really onto something, that sexual liberation is linked to social liberation.
0: When you go back and you look at that incredible discovery that we started with, the second century Roman dildo, and you look at all of these different fragments of history over the years that you've spent so much time unearthing, understanding, what's the story that it tells us about women that history so often missed?
1: That they are sexual beings. They always have been sexual beings. We have this odd idea that it was sexless in the past and that it was purely for making babies and that no one was really enjoying it and that everyone was dirty and grimy and covered in mud anyway. And things like that really help us understand that no, absolutely not, is that we have always been complete dirtbags, always. And but it helps us understand that sex and pleasure have been playful and people have enjoyed them in much the same way that we do today.
0: Kate Lister, you are a bloody delight. This has been so much fun.
1: It's been my pleasure.
0: Dr. Kate Lister is a sex historian, an author, a podcaster. Her latest book is called Flick, The Story of Female Pleasure. This episode was produced by Zoe Ferguson. The sound engineer was Angie Grant. And No One Saw It Coming is made on Gadigal land in Sydney, Australia, for ABC Radio National. I'm Mark Fennell. Thank you so much for listening. And if you want to get in touch, you know where to find us. You can just email us at nooneSawItComing@abc.net.au. All righto, I'll be back next week with a brand new episode. See you then. Bye.

ABC News with Melanie Scott. An earthquake that struck part of central Indonesia's Sulawesi Island has claimed the life of at least one resident and injured dozens of others. Officials say the magnitude 6.7 quake also damaged homes and infrastructure. Indonesia's Meteorology, Climatology and Geophysical Agency says there is no danger of a tsunami, but has warned aftershocks could continue. An inheritance dispute is playing out in court in Marshall Islands over who will succeed former President Christopher J. Loac as the High Chief of his domain in Kwajalein Atoll. The case centres around a Marshallese customary succession document called a Kalimor, which takes into account evidence such as artefacts, tokens and oral statements. Lawyer Jasmine Loyak Mayazoe is Mr. Loak's niece and is representing the successor he named

0: in a legal challenge in his Kalamur. She says the stakes are high because of lucrative leasing arrangements from a large US military base on Kwajalein Atoll.
1: There's a lot of power and authority that come with this title, and then a lot of money because of the land lease. So with any asset like this, I don't think even clear-cut legislation will prevent cases like this from arising.
0: A Fijian man who rose to public notoriety during a joint police and military crackdown on the illicit drug trade in the Pacific nation has been convicted of possessing methamphetamine. The Suva Magistrates Court found Imran Khan, also known as King Khan, guilty of possessing 4 grams of the drug, which police found in a hidden compartment in a water bottle in his car in February. The 41-year-old is yet to be sentenced. Earlier this year, local media identified Khan as a person of interest who'd been questioned by police during an ongoing operation with the military to dismantle illegal drug networks. Investigators in Japan have raided the offices of 6 ice cream producers over allegations they formed a cartel to increase prices. Managers and employees at the companies are believed to have exchanged emails and held meetings to coordinate the timing and scale of pricing increases over several years. Authorities say it's limited people's ability to shop around. US President Donald Trump has warned Israeli Prime Minister Benjamin Netanyahu his military actions in Lebanon could jeopardize the interim peace deal between the United States and Iran. Ali Crew reports.
2: At the G7 summit in France, the US president voiced stern public criticism of Mr. Netanyahu, saying Israel should have been able to do the job faster regarding its military campaign against Hezbollah, and that it throws a negative light on the deal with Iran. Iran is insisting Israel must withdraw its forces from Lebanon under the terms of its deal with the US, but Israel has continued to bomb what it says are Hezbollah targets. The White House has told reporters withdrawal of Israeli troops will not be a condition of the agreement with Tehran. The US and Iran are set to formally sign a memorandum of understanding later this week, but the text has not been made public.
0: Officials say Russian attacks on cities in Ukraine's east and southeast have killed at least 4 people. Twi Ong Fitzpatrick reports.
3: Authorities say the attacks have also set ablaze a residence and a shopping centre. Prosecutors in the Donetsk region, the focal point of Ukraine's front line, say 3 people died in 2 bomb attacks in the city of Sloviansk. The city is heavily defended by the military and seen as key to containing a slow-moving Russian offensive in Donetsk. In the southeastern Zaporizhia, national police say a wave of dozens of drones killed 1 person in his car. It comes as Ukraine's president Volodymyr Zelensky has met with world leaders at the G7 summit in France, who have agreed to intensify pressure on Russia to end the war.
0: New South Wales star halfback Mitchell Moses is fit and ready to go for Rugby League State of Origin Game 2 tonight in Melbourne in Australia. The Parramatta playmaker was ruled out with a hamstring injury on the eve of the Game 1, in which the Blues took a 1-0 series lead. Assistant coach Matt King says the 5'8's injury shouldn't impact his kicking game.
4: For someone to do their hamstring and be back in a couple of weeks, obviously it was very minor. It's a big thank you to Parramatta and professionalism they've shown, and our medical staff have been exceptional. So Mitch is flying. He had a really good day on Monday, and then yesterday was pretty light for him. Got to kick the footy around on the MCG deck, which was important for our halves.
0: You're up to date with the latest from ABC News.
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7: Welcome to Island Music on ABC Radio Australia across the Pacific. Rick out here bringing you the finest in reggae, dancehall and Pacific music. Coming to you from the lands of the Wurundjeri Woi Wurrung people down here in Nam, Melbourne, ready to bring you enough Pacific releases from all around the region, including PNG superstar Mariani Masani. We've got her brand new single. And also from PNG, Junior Viggy linking up with Liz Vamarasi from the Vitsi Ones. And from Fiji, Sinu has come out with her second single, Rewa. And speaking of second singles, Cyprian, representing the 677, has come out with his follow-up single to Run It

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1: See where we come from.

That's Run It Up by Cyprian out of Solomon Islands. That was his debut single that dropped late last year. And before that, you heard his follow-up single, the second single called Blessed. Great to see Cyprian's already got two bangers under his belt. And looking forward to seeing what else he comes out with. You're on Island Music with Rick Howe. Shout out everyone tuned in across Papua New Guinea on 101.9 FM. This is your local superstar, Mariani Masani, with her brand new single, Migo.

la la. That's Mariani Masani doing her version of Mercy featuring Cole's Own and Dr. Wiz. We went back to 2017 for that, but I just think Mariani's voice sounds killer on that version of Mercy. And before that was her 2025 anthem called Melanesian Queen. And at the top of this Mariani Masani set, her brand new single called Me Go. But we're not leaving Papua New Guinea just yet, because the soulful vocal duo known as Junior Viggy has done a big link up with Liz Vamorasi from the Viti Ones over in Fiji. This is their new single, Lewa.

one of my favourite Liz Vamorasi songs, and there's been many. Chisoko with Vitsy Ones, fresh for 2026, and following on from her latest drop, alongside Junior Viggy out of Papua New Guinea with Lewa. But Liz has not one but two brand new releases featuring on Island Music this week. This one's alongside her trusty producer Tropic Thunder. This is Siaki on Island Music.

Suru by Liz Valmarazzi from the Vitti Ones, one of her 2026 singles, along with Jisoko, two of my favourite releases of hers so far. And before this one was her Tropic Thunder produced single called Siaki, quality music out of the Onu Vitu Thiwa, which is also home to the dance choreographer turned singer Sinu. I featured her debut single on the program when it dropped called Future Me. And now she has her follow-up single out on Mangrove Records out of New Caledonia. This one's called Riwa. Brand

0: Talo Falava, I'm Sosefuo Molly. 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

You're a big fan of this Reggae One drop out of Vanuatu. They got such a good ear for reggae music over in Port Vila. That was Kimanje alongside Ziti with No Pain, No Gain. For everyone tuned in on 103 FM across Vanuatu, here's one of the finest reggae artists to ever do it in Vanuatu. I'm talking about Stan Antis from Stan and the Earth Force. This is Scatter Dem.

0: by Stan Antis, and this is Scatter by Miss Leela Ike to take us to the news. But don't go anywhere, because I'll be back straight after with more island music. Here's the opening track off Leela Ike's Treasure Self Love album, the Grammy-nominated album from 2025. This is Scatter. News up next. Don't go anywhere.
1: 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And let all enemies flatter. 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
4: ABC News with Melanie Scott. An earthquake that struck part of central Indonesia's Sulawesi Island has claimed the life of at least one resident and injured dozens of others. Officials say the magnitude 6.7 quake also damaged homes and infrastructure. Indonesia's Meteorology, Climatology and Geophysical Agency says there is no danger of a tsunami, but has warned aftershocks could continue. An inheritance dispute is playing out in court in Marshall Islands over who will succeed former President Christopher J. Loak as the High Chief of his domain in Kawaja Lane Atoll. The case centres around a Marshallese customary succession document called a Kalimor, which takes into account evidence such as artefacts, tokens and oral statements. Lawyer Jasmine Loyak Mayazoe is Mr. Loak's niece and is representing the successor he named in a legal challenge in his Kalimor. She says the stakes are high because of lucrative leasing arrangements from a large US military base on Kawaja Lane Atoll.
5: There's a lot of power and authority that come with this title and then a lot of money because of the land lease. So with any asset like this, I don't think even clear-cut legislation will prevent cases like this from arising.
4: A Fijian man who rose to public notoriety during a joint police and military crackdown on the illicit drug trade in the Pacific nation has been convicted of possessing methamphetamine. The Suva Magistrates Court found Imran Khan, also known as King Khan, guilty of possessing 4 grams of the drug, which police found in a hidden compartment in a water bottle in his car in February. The 41-year-old is yet to be sentenced. Earlier this year, local media identified Khan as a person of interest who'd been questioned by police during an ongoing operation with the military to dismantle illegal drug networks. Investigators in Japan have raided the offices of 6 ice cream producers over allegations they formed a cartel to increase prices. Managers and employees at the companies are believed to have exchanged emails and held meetings to coordinate the timing and scale of pricing increases over several years. Authorities say it's limited people's ability to shop around. US President Donald Trump has warned Israeli Prime Minister Benjamin Netanyahu his military actions in Lebanon could jeopardize the interim peace deal between the United States and Iran. Ali Krug reports.
6: At the G7 summit in France, the US president voiced stern public criticism of Mr. Netanyahu, saying Israel should have been able to do the job faster regarding its military campaign against Hezbollah and that it throws a negative light on the deal with Iran. Iran is insisting Israel must withdraw its forces from Lebanon under the terms of its deal with the US, but Israel has continued to bomb what it says are Hezbollah targets. The White House has told reporters withdrawal of Israeli troops will not be a condition of the agreement with Tehran. The US and Iran are set to formally sign a memorandum of understanding later this week, but the text has not been made public.
4: Officials say Russian attacks on cities in Ukraine's east and southeast have killed at least 4 people. Twee Ong Fitzpatrick reports.
1: Authorities say the attacks have also set ablaze a residence and a shopping centre. Prosecutors in the Donetsk region, the focal point of Ukraine's front line, say three people died in two bomb attacks in the city of Sloviansk. The city is heavily defended by the military and seen as key to containing a slow-moving Russian offensive in Donetsk. In the southeastern Zaporizhia, national police say a wave of dozens of drones killed one person in his car. It comes as Ukraine's president Volodymyr Zelensky has met with world leaders at the G7 summit in France, who have agreed to intensify pressure on Russia to end the war.
4: New South Wales star halfback Mitchell Moses is fit and ready to go for Rugby League State of Origin Game 2 tonight in Melbourne in Australia. The Parramatta playmaker was ruled out with a hamstring injury on the eve of the Game 1, in which the Blues took a 1-0 series lead. Assistant coach Matt King says the 5'8's injury shouldn't impact his kicking game.
7: For someone to do their hamstring and be back in a couple of weeks, obviously it was very minor. It's a big thank you to Parramatta and professionalism they've shown, and our medical staff have been exceptional. So Mitch is flying. He had a really good day on Monday, and then yesterday was pretty light for him. Got to kick the footy around on the MCG deck, which was important for our halves.
4: You're up to date with the latest from ABC News.
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9: Yes, kia rana, bulubanaka, hello ageta, whakalofia lahiatu, and ali. Welcome to Nesia Daily, the afternoon edition. My name is Emily Nguyen Hunt, and I'm filling in for the lovely Melissa Makin, who's away on a well-deserved holiday. Mel, I hope you're enjoying some sushi and matcha in Japan. I'm very jealous. But it's okay, because I'm super stoked to be here with you this afternoon. We've got some great stuff coming up in the next hour. But first, I'd like to acknowledge the land which we broadcast from today, which is the Yagara and Turrbal land on Australia's east coast. Yagara and Turrbal country covers much of what is now known as Brisbane by many. And we here at ABC Radio Australia pay our respects to Yagara and Turrbal elders, both past and present. And today, in the next hour, I'll be with you till 5 p.m. PNG time. I'll have some news for you soon, and then coming up after, we'll have this great conversation.
10: For me, Babylon is the system, but not necessarily just the system, but it's the frame of mind of thinking that's outside of the righteousness that, as a Rasta, you kind of feel within your own conscience that anything that goes against your conscience. So if you, it's a Babylon thing, if you do something against your conscience, which your conscience is always telling you to do the right thing all the time. And if you build that sort of Babylon mindset into the system that you live in, and then it becomes a part of your culture, it becomes a part of the rules, and it becomes a part of the system, and then it starts to affect everything, and that is the Babylon system.
9: Yes, that's a snippet of a conversation that's coming up very soon with Stan Antas of roots reggae band Stan and the Earth Force, when he spoke with Melissa Makin a few weeks ago and shared the ways of a Rasta man, including how he approaches Pacific social issues and liberty. That's coming up after the news, but first, we got to go to a song. You know, it's been a long Wednesday. You've made it to the middle of your week. Congratulations. I had some days off, so this is actually my Monday. But, you know, the vibes are still going. I'm with you here on a Wednesday or Tuesday in the Cook Islands. But, yes, this is our very first song for the afternoon. It's Young Hearts Run Free by Candy Staton.

0: Yes, that's one of my favorite songs ever. That's Candy Staten with Young Hearts Run Free. And, you know, I hope you're being free this afternoon. I hope that was a good song to start off your Wednesday afternoon. Maybe you're driving home from work, from school. You got the kids in the car. Hope that one gave you a good vibe. You're here on Neisha Daily, the afternoon edition.
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0: Yes, and there's been a lot going on today, you know, busy as always. And I've got a little bit of news for you before we head into our conversation this afternoon. So here is what's making headlines today. On Pacific Beat this morning, we heard how every year rheumatic heart disease is killing dozens of young Fijians. According to health officials, it strikes about one child in every classroom, and as many as 70 young people die from it each year. The data was revealed this week, and health officials from more than 10 countries are meeting in Suva this week to assess the true scale of the problem. And heading to the Kingdom of Tonga, a cold snap has caused the Kingdom of Tonga to pull out their winter jackets. Across the kingdom, jackets, hoodies and extra blankets have become part of daily life as the temperature has dropped, with parts of Tongatapu falling to below 14 degrees. That's really cold. And while many Tongans may feel like this is one of the coldest winters they've experienced,

The records tell a different story. Historical data shows the coldest temperature ever recorded in the kingdom was 8 degrees Celsius on June 3rd, 1985. I know some of you probably are feeling like it's 1985 today, but it's not. Let me tell you, it's not that cold. But forecasters warn the chilly conditions are likely to remain for some time yet. And heading to the United Nations, Pacific women are making their mark at the UN with not one but two elected to a major UN human rights body, Mata'afa Fatino Umatupu of Samoa and Vileini Ramengesau of Palau have been elected to the United Nations Committee on the Rights of Persons with Disabilities. They were appointed last week to the UN headquarters in New York. And tonight, of course, is State of Origin Game 2, the decider. I know a lot of you will be staying up late to watch that game tonight, looking at everybody in my team at here at ABC Radio Australia. It's going to be a big game tonight. New South Wales can regain the shield with victory at the MCG after producing the largest comeback in Origin history to win Game 1. And Queensland must win to keep the series alive and force a decider at Lang Park in 3 weeks. So yeah, you can tune into the game from 8:05 p.m. PNG time tonight, and that's 10:05 p.m. in Fiji, 11:05 p.m. in Samoa and Tonga, and 12:05 a.m. in the Cook Islands on ABC Radio Australia. That'll be a late one for sure. But yeah, you've got to get out there and support your teams. I'm a little bit worried about what the atmosphere here at the Nija Daily Studios is going to be like tomorrow. Queensland, please win. I don't think I can deal with Jacob Maguire if you guys lose again. So yeah, I'm just saying, I don't have a side. I don't really follow the State of Origin, but yeah, I'll say just go Queensland. Please don't hate me for that. But yeah, I've got some more music coming up for you soon before we head into our Pacific Soul episode for this week. So this one's Last Snaggler by Kenny featuring Kayla and the Pits.

0: Yes, that's a great one out of the Solomon Islands there. That's Kekene featuring Kayla and the Pits with their song La Snagla. You're listening to Nisha Daily, the afternoon edition. I'll be back very soon with your conversation with Stan Antas. But yeah, hope you're having a great afternoon.
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Those ideas come from Rastafari. Born in the Caribbean during a wave of anti-colonial struggle and black consciousness, Rastafari is often called a religion, but for many it's just a way of life. It isn't built around churches or institutions. It's lived day to day through what Rastas call liberty. Things like dreadlocks or marijuana are visible parts of that, but they're not the whole story. It's about your mindset, community, and conscious living. That philosophy travelled far and landed in the Pacific alongside independence movements, where reggae became a unifying sound, even for people who love the music and the vibe, but don't necessarily call themselves Rasta. One Rastaman, though, is Stan Antas from Stan and the Earth Force. Rastafari isn't a vibe or a look for him, but it's something that he lives every day. He's not only carried that message through his music, he's spoken out on so many issues, from supporting teachers during their strike action to backing West Papua's fight for self-determination.

0: The grounding started early. He grew up with his father playing Bob Marley and asking him to really sit with the meaning behind the lyrics.
1: I belong to a family that's deeply entrenched in the independence movement and the, you know, fighting the colonial powers to get independence. My grandfather was one of those freedom fighters. So it's like, you grow up around that kind of environment where they're talking about these things, you know what I mean? Like the empowerment of Black people and independence and being self-sufficient and owning your own land and these types of things. So naturally, like, you know, Bob Marley and this Rasta movement spreading all over the world in the reggae scene, it kind of came about during those times, you know what I mean? Like, so obviously the music and Rasta and its message, it just, everything was happening all at the same time. So when I grew up coming from this type of family, this is the kind of music we listen to. You know what I mean? And so, but the perception of Rasta in terms of how it looks at, because it's not just this spiritual thing. It looks, it's sort of a political thing too. You know, like Rasta as a political ideology. You have to think of it this way. It looks at like how the system is set up in a way that is deceiving you. Look, you know, in that sense, like some people see it, some people don't, but it is what it is. So, but that's how it all started, really, because this movement and the way of thinking during the 70s, 60s, 70s, and 80s, you know, all of that was happening at the same time where this music was being promoted. And you know, to my, you know, my own theory is that the reason that Bob Marley and all these Rasta musicians became so popular and spread this message, well, there was a spiritual element to it, but it's also because of the political side of it, because in those times it was a transformation in like global ideology in terms of how they view colonialism, how they, you know what I mean? Like something was changing. Yeah, something was changing in those times too. So obviously somebody's singing about revolution and, you know, lifting up Black people and this type of things, of course this music is going to get big.
0: Yeah, yeah. And I think often people tend to think that because the Pacific countries are on the other side of the world, that these political movements aren't going to resonate, but it's the opposite. When you're looking up to a figurehead, a revered figure like Haile Selassie, who is so significant to your movement, because he was a resistor, one of the few African leaders to confront this imperial violence in Ethiopia and racial injustice. So, you know, when that's the foundations of this belief structure, which, you know, changes the way people eat, changes the way they look

0: at themselves, changes the way they look at injustice and fairness in their lives. Can you take me back to what it was like at that time growing up, listening to Bob Marley, listening to some of those big social justice fighters who also identified as Rustamen?
1: For me, it was really like it was a precision move by my dad, really, because like my father grew up in the in that environment, and so did we. So like growing up, he brought me this Bob Marley record and put it on. Like, guys, I want you to listen to this. I know the music is great, but I want you to listen to the lyrics. This man is talking about this and this and this. So my father was the kind of person that would talk about stuff like that to us. You know how, you know, what the lyrics meant and how profound it is, and what the message really was. So I kind of grew up around that. So you have Lucky Dube, you know, when South Africa got the independence in 1994.

0: about this and that and this and that. And it's like, no, Africa is not independent. South Africa is not independent like us. And so we support this struggle. And then I was a kid, but I remember because they got the independence and all of this music, the significance of this music just kind of like, you're like, oh yeah, we fought for this freedom and they got it. And just like us, even though I was born after the independence, after independence, but you're kind of still inside of it. So like all of this music is still relevant. And even to this day, like it's still relevant because there's stuff like this happening all over the world. So, but yeah, like growing up with that's really what it was. I think for the most part, a very politically driven kind of thing. Maybe less spiritual, maybe more cultural in terms of like, the dreadlocks, because here, over here, the dreadlocks have a different, they have a kind of a significance, like you would have, like Rasta would have with dreadlocks. In our culture here, there's all these different islands have different ways of looking at the dreadlocks and how and what it means to them. But like each one of them is different, but they all have some similarity to what the Rastaman view when they, about the dreadlocks. You know what I mean? So,
1: I think I would fit into the Rasta belief system quite well, but I don't think marijuana responds as well to me as it should. So, so I don't think I would thrive in that sense.
0: Well, I smoke, but for me, marijuana, like I don't really do it that much. But for me, because Rasta for me is spiritual, and it's about understanding in the human, in the mind, and the spirit. So, marijuana is just a, it's just some, it's just a part of it, but it's not a very important part of it for me. Rasta is more about God and your understanding of the world and how you connect with the Almighty and how you connect with other people, and you be a better person, and you be something good for humanity. So that's for me what Rasta is. So I never really think about, and that's one of the things too. People who smoke marijuana and that doesn't necessarily mean they're Rasta, because for me, well, in my opinion, for me.

A lot of people smoke weed out here, but you know, and they grow dreadlocks, but they all have different beliefs. Like, I'll tell you a story. Like, when I was when I first grew my dreadlocks, well, yeah, when I grew my dreadlocks when I was younger in my career, and I went back to the island in the village, and the elders were like, "Why are you growing those locks?" So I'm like, "Well, I you know, I'm a Rasta," and they're like, and they say, "Oh, over here, the only people who grow dreadlocks are people who have high, sort of a high standing within the community, you know, like, yeah." So they're like, "You're not allowed to grow dreadlocks unless you've done something with your life that's done, you know, you've done, you know, you have a rank or of some sort, like you have status in the community. So you can't really grow the dreadlocks." But that's where I'm from. Like, the dreadlocks are not really the only people with high standing grow the dreadlocks. But that's just where I come from. And in other parts of Vanuatu, all over different islands, because there's 83 islands here, and there's all kinds, all different cultures all over these islands. So all of them have a different, you know, belief to the way they see the dreadlocks. So in the old days, you know, there's big high-ranking chiefs, those people who have, you know, because the culture before, you know, religion and spirituality and the, you know, the culture, everything is sort of intertwined in our society, you know what I mean? So, like, anybody who would be going through sort of like a trial to elevate their rank within the system, like, they would have to go through some kind of physical thing. So one of the things that they have to do is they have to grow the, they can't cut their hair, and okay, they have to eat a certain type of food through a certain amount of time. And some of them, when they get to a certain rank, they don't eat meat anymore and they can't cut their hair. So it's just a part of, you know, sort of like this Nazirite vow in the Bible where, you know, Samson had to grow his locks. It's kind of like that. Like, you, in our culture, there's certain parts of it where, you know, you have to change the way you diet, change the way you live. You have to go and live by yourself. So you see.

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1: On the program today, you're hearing from Stan Antas from Stan and the Earth Force. We're talking about Rastafari as a way of life, its roots in struggle, and how that philosophy is lived in the Pacific. Now, the music is such a key way that people come to learn about Rasta movement, Rasta culture, especially when you hear words like Zion or Babylon. I definitely had that first interaction when I heard Lauryn Hill's music, and I was like, what is she talking about? Is she talking about Israel? That doesn't make sense within the movement. Like, I'm trying to figure out what their beliefs are. So sometimes it can be a little bit confusing. So what do those two words and ideas mean to you as a Rastaman?
2: For me, Babylon is the system, but not necessarily just the system, but it's the frame of mind of thinking that's outside of the righteousness that as a Rasta you kind of feel within your own conscience, that anything that goes against your conscience. So if you, it's a Babylon thing if you do something against your conscience, which your conscience is always telling you to do the right thing all the time. You know what I mean? And if you build that into, and if you build that sort of Babylon mindset into the system that you live in, and then it becomes a part of your culture, it becomes a part of the rules, and it becomes part of the system, and then it starts to affect everything, and that is the Babylon system.
1: Beautiful.
2: But it starts from within the mind of whoever it is. So if you free your mind from this Babylonian thinking, then the system is there, but it doesn't really get you down as much as you sometimes you think about it. And for me, Zion is going back to the is going back to the Almighty. Like, there is this sense of divinity within Rasta, where they say I and I, and there's the divinity of God that abides in you, and when you live, God lives within you, and when you die, the spirit goes back to that one consciousness. You know what I mean? Like, so they say one love, one aim, and one destiny. But as a human being, when you're here and you're kind of separated from the one consciousness, but you're also a part of it in that sense, because you still have that one consciousness within you. So you say I and I because of that. They say I and the I, the higher vibration, I guess. So for me, Zion is that one consciousness, that place where, you know, we all go to, or we all, even whether you're alive or you're dead, I mean, if you're alive, you still connect to it. And maybe someday when you die, you'll go to it. But for me, Zion, it's that place that the Rastaman always say, that one love, that one aim, one destiny.
1: Yeah.
2: You know?
1: Thank you for the explanation. It's a beautiful concept, and often probably misunderstood by many people as well. But one concept that is big is liberty. So living righteously. I know no one's perfect, but are there ways that you try to live righteously in your everyday life?
2: Yeah, I mean, the liberty of Rasta, like, for me, I'll explain it in terms of, well, starting off with when I came to understand myself and I grew the dreadlocks. The dreadlocks are the sort of a physical manifestation of that liberty that I want to have. So we're all not perfect, but the liberty is, you know, you don't cut the hair, so that every time you look in the mirror, it reminds you of, you know, your path of where you're walking. So, and then, but there are certain rules that come with it, like the Nazareth vow. Like, I can't eat pork. I try to eat ital as much as possible, where you just, you know, you don't eat too much meat, which I fail a lot in that. But that's just life, you know. None of us are perfect, but the liberty is the life, you know. Always striving to do good. I always say that when I grew my

0: dreadlocks, and that's when the music for me, my career in the music, that's where it's attached to this vow that I made. You know what I mean? Like, I have to do the right thing. If I'm going to make music, I'm going to write about things that will help people's lives. And so, but that's just me with the music. But in everyday life, you try to do good all the time. You try to do good as much as possible. Of course, none of us are perfect. Sometimes you fail here and there, but that's the liberty. It's trying to do good all the time and living within that one consciousness that I was speaking about. Living within that one love. And talking about liberty, which is a very important part for it, because for me as a Rasta man, I say the Rasta is, for me, is not a religion. It's just a way of life. But like I said, Rasta is a liberty. Liberty meaning a way of life. It's just a way of life. You understand, in the understanding of the world and how you interact with it, and your understanding of God and how you interact with God. And so you live your life that way. And everything that you do, everything you surround yourself with, and the energy and the vibration that you have around you is within that. Mm. You know, that one, that oneness.
1: It seems like you absolutely live out that Rasta life and those values in the music that you produce and in your rap. You know, like you're standing

0: politics at all. The politics is front and center of who you are and Stan and the Earth Force. Absolutely iconic. But do you think that your audience knows that that's what underpins your music?
1: I've never really tried to make them know what binds underneath it all, because I have this, it's just my theory. I don't know if it's true or not. I've never actually discussed it with anyone, but I just always thought that there's so much diversity in the world that sometimes I don't have to restrict people into, look at this. This is the Rasta way. You know what I mean? But I just said, look, well, this is a good and righteous way. But I don't say this is a good and the Rasta way, because sometimes if you segregate people into different ideologies and then people don't connect with it and they don't want to listen because they think this is a narrow frame. You're framing something within a narrow place, but even though it's you're speaking from a broad perspective covering everything. You know, you do understand what I mean? Like,
0: Totally. You need to, you don't
1: I.
0: want to put it into a camp so people feel like you're imposing on their belief systems if they're,
1: Yeah, yeah. So,
0: Christians or Seventh-day Adventists or Mormons.
1: yeah. I try to do that a lot within the music, but only because for me, it's not about whether the entire population becomes growing dreadlocks and they all become Rastaman and smoke ganja. I don't need that. What's important about Rasta is the righteousness and the goodness of things. That's what you need to put out. So sometimes it must leave that sort of affiliation and identifying yourself within that. Just kind of sideline that a little bit, just make sure the message gets out, because that's the most important thing. You can dress it up and say, you can call it Allah, Jehovah, and Rastafari, or whatever, but it's just one God, you know. So, I mean, it's, I don't know.
0: Well, no,
1: It makes sense in
0: well
1: my
0: articulated it, and it makes sense to me too. So don't worry about that. I think there's a like a bit of a saying that says, "Let your life speak," and it really comes to mind sometimes when I think you can have an ideology and you can think that it's the right way and that it's the only way, but if you're not living out your values, what are you doing? You know, we saw so many of these new churches, especially right across the diaspora communities, and sometimes in the Pacific, who are not doing too much for their communities where other people are. So, like, let your life speak. And I think if people see you living out your values, they'll be more curious about what you believe.
1: As long as, you know, the message gets out, and you know, I think it's an inherent fundamental nature of human being for us to sort of group together. You know what I mean? Like, when we share a belief, then we form a little group, and you know, the Bible says so. Like, two or three people congregate, and they come together in fellowship in the name of God. You know, prosperity comes from that. So, like, and the blessings will flow from that. So, like, you know, there's no partiality. Like, some people group here, some people group there. But for me, being a Rasta is standing within the midst of all of this diversity around you, but knowing that everybody's connected, you know, through a oneness, you know. So, and that's why I love the Rasta philosophy, because I gravitated towards it, because even though I still consider myself a Christian, where I go to the church and I grew up in the church, but when I call myself a Rastaman, it's not a religion, it's just my way of life, uniting people and bringing them together.
2: Yes, that was Stan Antas of roots reggae band Stan and the Earth Force speaking there with Melissa Makin for Pacific Soul, sharing the ways of a Rasta man, including how he approaches Pacific social issues and liberty. If you want to learn the Babylon way, listen back to that chat. Head to abc.net.au/Pacific and look for Pacific Soul. That was a fantastic chat. We are coming up close to the hour. My time was running out with you, but we've still got time for some music. So this is Cyprian with Blessed.

0: Yes, that's a great one there. That's Cyprian with Blessed from the Solomon Islands, reggae singer. It's a follow-up from his debut Run It Up from 2025. Loving that one.
1: Yo, Michael Chow, jump in. We're late for work.
2: Jacob McQuire, whose car is this? So flashy. It's even got digital radio.
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2: So my auntie in Brisbane can finally stop asking me for streaming instructions?
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0: Yes, this is the Nesia Daily afternoon edition. My name's Emily Nguyen Hunt and I'm filling in for Melissa Makin. And this morning on Nesia Daily, if you missed it, you might have heard an awesome chat with Footy Chats with Ollie and his dad, Tyson. Yeah, they were on the show this morning and had a great chat. They've just come back from PNG and caught the PNG Hunters home game on the sidelines of Port Moresby's National Football Stadium. So I'll have that for you very soon. Stay tuned.
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0: And this morning on Nesia Daily with Jacob McQuire and Michael Chow, you might have caught an awesome chat with Ollie and his dad, Tyson. Back in May, a young Australian boy went viral over a video of him cheekily talking back to his father, not in English, but in Tok Pisin. The Brisbane-based 15-year-old, known online as Footy Chats with Ollie, has since found fame amongst Papua New Guineans for displaying his love of PNG's language, music, and footy from afar. And recently, the PNG Chiefs NRL team brought

0: remains of this family's love for Papua New Guinea.
1: Oh my gosh, for yourself, Ollie, thinking back to your first ever trip that you made over to PNG, how do you think that experience changed you?
2: Yeah, it made me feel like a better person, specifically when we went on the first day. I got hit with heat stroke and passed out a few times, and Dad was pretty worried about me, and I wanted to go home really badly, but then we stuck it out. Was at the front nearly every day from then on and made my way through the track and finished making myself feel proud of myself and everyone at home.
1: Oh, man. And I've got to say, I mean, PNG is a far trek from Brisbane, where you've grown up. I mean, when you first arrived in PNG, I think what immediately hit you as, you know, this is different?
2: Yeah, definitely the humidity. As soon as you walk out the door, bang, smacks you right in the face.
1: Oh, man. And as far as footy goes, I mean, you're both staunch fans of the Brisbane Broncos. So it must feel pretty good knowing that the Broncos have a pretty huge fan base over in PNG.
2: Yeah, it's different because mainly all your supporters are from one region, but going to a different country and seeing different teams' jerseys and all that in Papua New Guinea was definitely pretty crazy.
3: I just got to say we were staunch Broncos fans. We're now staunch PNG and SP Hunter fans.
1: Shout out to the Chiefs, to the Hunters. That's it there now. Ollie, I've got to say, you've had a pretty interesting relationship with rugby league because you started out as a player from the age of 5, which then transitioned into refereeing the game. And now, as seen on your footy chats with Ollie Page on social media, you're out here interviewing fans and players outside of Brisbane Suncorp Stadium. I mean, firstly, who are some of the big players you've gotten to interview?
2: The first one I'd say is probably Izzy Katoa. He's probably our big one, and we've done Katoni Staggs, Jermaine Asako. He was cool to interview, yeah.
3: Well, yeah, you're forgetting a few there, mate.
1: Yeah.
3: Let's go Cameron Smith, Jonathan Thurston, Jerome Luai, half the Dolphins team, all of the Titans. He left a few out there.
1: Oh, my God, that's heavy. You're selling yourself short for them. This
3: Kevin
1: is crazy.
3: Walters, who else? Shane Webke. Yeah.
2: Michael Maguire as well, but
1: Oh man, and it must be sad. I mean, Ollie, you're a young fella getting into this sort of, you know, rugby league media game. I mean, Tyson, has there ever been a situation where Ollie's gone to interview maybe an older player and not realize the gravity of who he's speaking to?
3: Probably Shane Webke, because he retired before he was born. Even Kevin Walters, like, he only knows Kevin Walters as the Australian coach, but yeah.
1: Yo, well, I say, Ollie, you're doing good. You know more about rugby league than me, all right, at this point, especially the amazing players you get to speak to. I mean, and it begs the question, any dream players that you haven't spoken to yet that you'd like to speak to?
2: I'd really love to speak to Nathan Cleary.
1: Ooh.
2: And Payne Haas.
1: Yep.
2: If I ever get the chance, he's just them big players that can make me even more famous,
1: Oh, my gosh. No, incredible. And, you know, before we go any further, I got to ask you because, you know, I'm a little Murray Islander here on Niger Daily in the morning. And a lot of people might not know about your own heritage, but I heard that I'm speaking to a fellow black fella this morning. Where are you from? Who's your mob, bro?
2: My mob is from Crew Mob Wiradjuri. We're based in Orange. Yeah.
1: Big ups to Wiradjuri people in the rugby league. Got to ask, who's your favourite black fella playing out there in the NRL?
2: I'd probably say Latrell Mitchell,
1: Trell Mitt, you know, big shout out. I mean, the man does a bit of farming as well. And look, let's talk about the online fame that you both have found, particularly amongst fans from PNG. I mean, when that first video started to gain traction, how did you both react?
3: Yeah, we didn't realise how far that had spread. Singing those Islander songs, Fungi Lupe and all that, Yeah, we didn't realise how far it had spread, and we didn't realise until we got to PNG the other day,
1: How good is your pigeon these days, Ollie? Have you been practising your tokpisson, bro?
2: Yeah, ever since I got off the trek last year, the boys are helping me try out the tokpisson, and just last weekend, we're in PNG, some of my security guards is helping me as well, and just translate, I'd probably say, thank you, chua, lakam UBA.
1: Hey! Oh my gosh, he's out here with the tokpisson doing amazing. If you've just joined us, it's Niger Daily, ABC Radio Australia. It's Jacob McGuire with you, and I'm here with Ollie, aka PNG's biggest fanboy based in Australia. Also, we have Ollie's dad, Tyson, and they're both fresh off of a big return trip to Papua New Guinea where young Ollie got to fulfill his goal of getting to interview the PNG Hunters at a home game in Port Moresby. Now, firstly, Ollie, what was it like for you not only going back to PNG, but to return as a bit of a celebrity?

0: amongst the people.
1: Yeah, it was good to go over there and see that I'm known over there in a different country. I get more noticed in PNG.
2: You were loving it.
1: Yeah, I was absolutely loving it. It was a great experience talking to some of the sponsors there that sponsor the nature park, and talking to some Papua New Guinean fellas.
0: Yeah, no, incredible. And, you know, let's turn back to this, I mean, Hunters game. You're on the sidelines speaking to Hunters players. What did it mean to you to finally be on the sideline there at the football stadium, you know, talking to the Hunters?
1: It meant a lot to me because obviously I haven't been there at Santos Stadium before, just been at Suncorp and Cbus and all that. But it's very different over there on the sidelines. Everyone wanting players to come up to him. It's just a great atmosphere there.
0: Yeah, and you got to speak with junior Kumul star Philip Coates, who debuted for the Broncos this year. He was back in PNG playing for the Burley Bears side. I mean, what was it like getting to see him interact with the fans?
1: Yeah, it was good because all the fans obviously love him, and his going around taking photos with everyone was absolutely amazing. His love and support for PNG will always be there, even though if he's in Australia and playing for Burley Bears.
0: Yeah, and there's been a lot of hype as well for the PNG Chiefs. I mean, they're entering the NRL in 2028. I mean, you guys were supported by the Chiefs on this trip. You got a tour around the facilities. You even got to speak with the CEO, Lorna McPherson. I mean, what was it like getting to be around all this Chiefs hype?
1: Yeah, it was great seeing that there's a new team coming in and just starting up, and us experiencing what they're about to create was just crazy.
0: Gotta say, you are a bit of a celebrity going to PNG now these days. And any sort of rugby league or even NBA game, you see that they put their celebrities on the jumbo screen. I mean, what was it like seeing your face put up on a jumbo screen at the stadium?
1: Yeah, it's very different seeing my own face up there. Even though I had to look at the camera, try to look at the camera most of the time. But yeah, it was great.
0: What look did you go for when you see that you're at the jumbo screen? I mean, did we get some smolder action from young Ollie? What was the face that you had to pull?
1: I had to just pull the smiley face.
0: No, love that. And, you know, you weren't the only famous PNG face on this trip. I mean, you got to meet David Mead. I mean, you saw Miss PNG, Kali D. I mean, what was it like getting to meet up with some of PNG's legends?
1: Yeah, it was great to meet Kali D because, obviously, we listened to his music in the car. And
2: constantly.
1: And we didn't realize Miss PNG was sitting next to us at the table until we saw her like sash saying Miss PNG. Yeah, and David Mead, actually met him at one of the Beyond the Broncos workshops where I go to school in Beaudesert, and he actually remembered me, and he also said thank you for promoting PNG and making PNG get noticed. Yeah.
0: Oh my gosh, no! It's a whirlwind trip, and honestly, seeing everything that's happened for you, Ollie, in the span of only a month has been insane. But for you, Tyson, you clearly deserve the biggest number one dad coffee mug we can find, because you've been out here supporting Ollie's dreams to the fullest. But

0: More so than that, you've helped foster this love for Australia's Pacific Island neighbours within your son. And that's something which clearly came out of your own love, born out of walking the Kokoda track all those years ago. So as a proud father, how are you feeling right now, sort of seeing this unbelievable ride your boy has been on?
1: It's absolutely amazing. I actually did a sort of a shout-out video yesterday at Santos Stadium, thanking everyone, and it was pretty... I did start tearing up, but it was pretty hard to not be emotional because, you know, the love and support he's had from here at home and over in PNG has been absolutely amazing. Yeah, I'm so proud of him, and just the whole reason we're doing it is just to foster his love for wanting to be in sports media, journalism, and, yeah, his love for PNG, and hopefully he can take it forward. Yeah, I'd love to get him some proper management because... You know, I'm his dad slash cameraman slash manager slash bag holder. I'd love to get him some proper management so he can take it further and hopefully get over to the Rugby League World Cup and then, you know, maybe become an ambassador for the Chiefs when they come into the competition. And, yeah.
0: Oh, man. No, well, you've gone further in the past few months than we have here in Asia Daily, our whole career. So it's crazy.
2: Because 60-year-old cringe dad can't be holding the camera.
1: Yeah.
0: That's crazy.
1: Thanks, mate. You're walking home. It's a long walk.
0: Yeah, that's all right.
1: You've done long walks before, so...
0: Yeah, that's it. You know what I mean?
3: Yes, that's the legendary Long Long Piccanini himself, young Ollie, and his dad in the studio. What a great chat. And thank you so much for joining me on Asia Daily Afternoons. My name is Emily Nguyen-Hunt. I'll be with you next Tuesday and Wednesday. So, yeah, have a great State of Origin and stay tuned for Pacific Beat, the afternoon edition. For all the latest news, ka kite.

0: ABC News with Melanie Scott. An earthquake that struck part of central Indonesia's Sulawesi Island has claimed the life of at least one resident and injured dozens of others. Officials say the magnitude 6.7 quake also damaged homes and infrastructure. Indonesia's Meteorology, Climatology and Geophysical Agency says there is no danger of a tsunami, but has warned aftershocks could continue. An inheritance dispute is playing out in court in Marshall Islands over who will succeed former President Christopher J. Loak as the High Chief of his domain in Kwajalein Atoll. The case centres around a Marshallese customary succession document called a Kalimor, which takes into account evidence such as artefacts, tokens and oral statements. Lawyer Jasmine Loyak Mayazoe is Mr. Loak's niece and is representing the successor he named in a legal challenge in his Kalimor. She says the stakes are high because of lucrative leasing arrangements from a large US military base on Kwajalein Atoll.
1: There's a lot of power and authority that come with this title, and then a lot of money because of the land lease. So with any asset like this, I don't think even clear-cut legislation will prevent cases like this from arising.
0: A Fijian man who rose to public notoriety during a joint police and military crackdown on the illicit drug trade in the Pacific nation has been convicted of possessing methamphetamine. The Suva Magistrates Court found Imran Khan, also known as King Khan, guilty of possessing 4 grams of the drug, which police found in a hidden compartment in a water bottle in his car in February. The 41-year-old is yet to be sentenced. Earlier this year, local media identified Khan as a person of interest who'd been questioned by police during an ongoing operation with the military to dismantle illegal drug networks. Investigators in Japan have raided the offices of 6 ice cream producers over allegations they formed a cartel to increase prices. Managers and employees at the companies are believed to have exchanged emails and held meetings to coordinate the timing and scale of pricing increases over several years. Authorities say it's limited people's ability to shop around. US President Donald Trump has warned Israeli Prime Minister Benjamin Netanyahu his military actions in Lebanon could jeopardize the interim peace deal between the United States and Iran. Ali Crew reports.
2: At the G7 summit in France, the US president voiced stern public criticism of Mr. Netanyahu, saying Israel should have been able to do the job faster regarding its military campaign against Hezbollah and that it throws a negative light on the deal with Iran. Iran is insisting Israel must withdraw its forces from Lebanon under the terms of its deal with the US, but Israel has continued to bomb what it says are Hezbollah targets. The White House has told

0: supporters, withdrawal of Israeli troops will not be a condition of the agreement with Tehran. The US and Iran are set to formally sign a memorandum of understanding later this week, but the text has not been made public.
1: Officials say Russian attacks on cities in Ukraine's east and southeast have killed at least four people. Twee Ong Fitzpatrick reports.
2: Authorities say the attacks have also set ablaze a residence and a shopping centre. Prosecutors in the Donetsk region, the focal point of Ukraine's front line, say three people died in two bomb attacks in the city of Sloviansk. The city is heavily defended by the military and seen as key to containing a slow-moving

0: Moving Russian offensive in Donetsk. In the southeastern Zaporizhia, national police say a wave of dozens of drones killed one person in his car. It comes as Ukraine's President Volodymyr Zelensky has met with world leaders at the G7 summit in France, who have agreed to intensify pressure on Russia to end the war.
1: New South Wales star halfback Mitchell Moses is fit and ready to go for Rugby League State of Origin Game 2 tonight in Melbourne in Australia. The Parramatta playmaker was ruled out with a hamstring injury on the eve of the Game 1, in which the Blues took a 1-0 series lead. Assistant coach Matt King says the 5/8 injury shouldn't impact his kicking game.
2: For someone to do their hamstring and be back in a couple of weeks, obviously it was very minor. It's a big thank you to Parramatta and professionalism they've shown, and our medical staff have been exceptional. So Mitch is flying out. He had a really good day on Monday, and then yesterday was pretty light for him. Got to kick the footy around on the MCG deck, which was important for our halves.
1: You're up to date with the latest from ABC News.
3: This is Pacific Beat on ABC Radio Australia, and coming up, a court battle in Marshall Islands over who will be the next High Chief of Kwajalein Atoll. Despite confirmation of El Nino, the people of Tonga are enduring an unusual cold snap. And is it time to abandon Kiribati as the name of that country? Hello, I'm Richard Ewart. More on those stories to come. But first, rheumatic heart disease is a preventable yet serious public health issue across the Pacific. And in Fiji, for example, dozens of mainly young people die from RHD every year. So this week, health officials from more than 10 countries are meeting in Suva to assess the true scale of the problem. Lide Mavono reports.
4: For decades, rheumatic heart disease has quietly damaged the hearts of Pacific children. In Fiji, doctors say it strikes about one child in every classroom, and as many as 70 young people die from it each year. Professor Andrew Steer helped to build Fiji's program and opened their Suva meeting.
5: Rheumatic heart disease is really common in the Pacific, so we know that the clinicians working in this space talk about rheumatic heart disease as being common in their countries, whether you're living in Fiji, Vanuatu, Samoa, Tonga, Tuvalu, Kiribati. So it's an important clinical and public health problem for many countries across the Pacific.
4: But for all that is known about the disease, one question still troubles the expert: why it remains so common.

0: 1950 that rheumatic heart disease was the number one killer of children aged under 15. But rheumatic fever, rheumatic heart disease still exists in the US, but it's largely disappeared. So why did that happen in the United States, and why do we continue to see high rates of rheumatic heart disease in Fiji, other Pacific Island countries, other parts of the world like Africa and Southeast Asia?
1: Fiji is ahead of most of its neighbours because it's been counting. It screened for the disease in schools for a decade, training nurses to catch it early. Vijeta Narayan leads the screening team at QKids Fiji.
2: The nurses were able to effectively pick the abnormal condition, or what we call the damages to the valves. Once they were able to identify that, then they referred the cases to the cardiac sonographer or the cardiologist, who then confirmed the cases.
1: Catching the disease is only half the battle. Patients need a penicillin injection, a Benza shot, every 28 days, and for years the supply was patchy. National Coordinator Veronese Werekoro says Fiji has changed how it stocks the drug.
3: In the ministry, what we have implemented is to have warehouses whereby each division will have their own supply of Benza, so we don't have a stock out. And we also have buffer stocks available.
1: This was the first time Pacific nations had come together on the disease. Around a dozen countries sharing data and drafting a regional action plan under a new network, the Waka Maori Collective. Pacific Voices for Stronger Hearts. It's backed by Australia's Department of Foreign Affairs and Trade. Professor Steer says the collective's real strength is that it's led from within the Pacific.
0: I feel really optimistic about the success of the program, and I think that the locally led aspect and the leadership by people living with rheumatic heart disease is what is its secret sauce.
1: For the countries just starting out, Veronese Werekoro has a message.
3: We need to use data for action, and also there is help available. We can always network and also share the burden of acute rheumatic fever and rheumatic heart disease.
1: And despite all the technology and the funding, the most important message is a simple one.
2: Never ignore a sore throat. So it is very important that we identify, because any sore throat can be a strep infection. And that is the key message that I would like to share. Adequate treatment and timely treatment is the way to prevent acute traumatic fever episode.
4: Vijeta Narayan of QKids Fiji, ending that report from Pacific Beat's Lithe Mavono in Suva. An inheritance dispute is playing out in the Marshall Islands courts over who will succeed the late former president, Christopher J. Loyak, as the High Chief of Kwajalein Atoll. The case centres around a kalama, a Marshallese customary succession document. Lawyer Jasmine Loyak Miyazoe is the former president's niece, and she is representing the successor he named in a legal challenge to his kalama. And she says the stakes are high because of the lucrative leasing arrangements attached to the U.S. military base on Kwajalein.
5: A case was brought in October of 2025 against, I guess you could say, a state of Christopher Loyak. It's difficult to say because Marshallese succession and estate law, like Western estate law, is a bit different. But I guess you could say a case was brought against him for who he had put as his successors through this document. It doesn't have to be a document in Marshallese custom, but he wrote it in a document and it was filed with the Attorney General's office and used to give to the Ministry of Finance so that they could release funds, which under this domain, it's part of the Kwajalein Land Use Agreement. So there's millions of dollars in lease payments that go to the chief of certain lands that are being leased by the U.S. military. So they brought this case so that those funds could be held up pending this litigation. So someone that is a nephew of Christopher Loyak brought this case against the successors that were named, or the main next successor.

0: named in the document.
1: Now, I understand the succession document called the Kalimul. I know that lies at the center of all this. So can you explain, I guess, what is that will and how does it differ from, say, Western style wills?
0: Yeah, so historically, they have been used in the court system from even before Marshall Islands became an independent country from the trust territory times to assist in the court finding who was the proper successor of a title. And so in the past, there's been our, artifacts or different things that have been utilized to kind of, it's more of like a statement. So this is who the chief or the person holding the title is using this object or this document, because obviously we're an oral culture, so paper, based documents weren't always utilized, but that's what it's kind of transitioned into with the modern way of doing things, that it's now a written document that's similar or style from will. But rings have been used in the past. It's basically just a de kind of a declaration in the form of something to show that this is the person or that I want to inherit this.
1: And it's always a little bit bumpy, I guess, when you try and transfer something that's the traditional oral culture into a legal environment. Are there ways where that can, I guess, be exploited?
0: Yeah, I think so. And I mean, it can be fine-tuned or exploited. And I think that the RMI is trying to address these concerns because of just how tricky it gets in litigation as well, trying to prove something like this, that there's legislations that have been put into place to try to define specifically what a kalimut is and the requirements for it to be considered valid. This domain specifically happens to contain a vast amount of land, very many. The Marshallese term is alops, which I guess if you try to compare it to a feudal system of the lords for the king, I guess, within his domain, there's many parcels of land that are involved in the Loayak domain, which means there's a lot of power and authority that come with this title, and then a lot of money because of the land lease. So with any asset like this, I don't think even clear-cut legislation will prevent cases like this from arising.
1: Yeah, I know there's a military base on Kwajalein. Does that make that land sort of extra lucrative in some ways?
0: 100%. And actually, if you look into the judiciary for the Marshall Islands, a majority of the land cases are Kwajalein cases, whether it's for the chief's position or the alops, which are like the lords. But any parcel that gets a share of some sort of payment from the land use agreement, almost all of them are tied up in court.
2: Attorney Jasmine Loayak Miyazoi, who is working pro bono on her late uncle's case and does not stand to gain, regardless of the outcome, she was talking to Kyle Evans. You're listening to the PM edition of Pacific Beat on ABC Radio Australia. I'm Richard Ewart, and the Bureau of Meteorology in Australia has declared an El Nino, the phenomenon linked to hotter, drier weather across the Pacific. But right now, as Marion Cooper reports, the people of Tonga are shivering in the midst of a rare cold snap.
3: Gone are the shorts and light clothes in the tropical islands. For some, getting out of bed in the morning has become a challenge. Gesa Mailangi says she's had no choice but to rug up.
4: I'm wearing my jacket because it's so cold. I have to wear it to work every day. And then it seems like you're in New Zealand, you have to wake up and wear something in the morning.
3: The cold mornings are being felt by people across Tongatapu, including those who never expected to need winter clothing in a tropical Pacific nation. Originally from Fiji, Fei Raluve says even she has been caught off guard by the temperatures.
4: I reckon it's a lot colder here in Tonga right now compared to Fiji. And this is just from what I hear back at home. So the way I sit here, it's so cold. Like, honestly, it's too cold for me.
3: Ms. Raluve is right, but only just. In Fiji this week, temperatures dip dramatically as a severe low-pressure drought moves over.

0: for the country. It's caused heavy rainfall, strong winds, and flooding. On Tuesday, Fiji's government closed all schools with parents advised to keep children at home. So what's behind the colder condition in the kingdom? According to the Tonga Meteorological Service, the kingdom is now entering its cool, dry season, which typically runs from May through to October. Meteorologists like Dia Fifita says, while many people are noticing the cold, the conditions are not unusual for this time of the year.
1: So we are in June. We are in just the beginning of our southern hemisphere and winter season time. But for Tonga and similar Pacific Island countries, we usually don't have snow or very frosty-like temperatures, but it's usually marked by cool, dry season.
0: Mr. Fifita says the cooler weather is being driven by weather system moving north from the south.
1: Our weather pattern, our synoptic weather systems are being dominated by high pressure systems from the south, which circulates cool, dry air from the South Pole and from the New Zealand waters, circulating it into our islands here in Tongatapu.
0: Last week, temperatures in parts of Tongatapu fell to around 13.8 degrees Celsius, with some areas recording between 15 and 16 degrees overnight. And while many Tongans may feel like this is one of the coldest winters they've experienced, the records tells a different story. Historical data shows the coldest temperature ever recorded in the kingdom was 8 degrees Celsius on the 3rd of June, 1985. Forecasters say the chilly conditions are likely to remain for some time yet.
1: Yes, I think our minimum temperatures falling in the low 10 to 15 degrees Celsius range is a possibility in the coming weeks and months.
0: For Nuku'alofa resident Halifi now, it's having a serious impact on his health. He only recently returned to work after recovering from pneumonia.
2: Well, the changes of the weather has caused some health impact on especially me. I recovered from pneumonia 3 days ago, so it was really hard for me. I take a sick leave, so I'm receiving back to work today, still wearing a jumper, a jacket because of the weather.
0: For now, many Tongans are keeping the jackets close by as winter continues to settle across the kingdom.
3: Marion Kupu reporting for Pacific Beat from Nuku'alofa. Two women leaders from the Pacific are making their mark at the United Nations after they were elected to a major UN human rights body. Mata'afa Fa'atino Utumapu from Samoa and Vilini Remengasau from Palau will now sit on the Committee on the Rights of Persons with Disabilities. And above all, Ms. Remengasau is hoping that her election will help generate greater awareness.
4: I'm feeling honored and excited, but also nervous. This is a very prestigious title as being the first ever Palauan to be a candidate, to be the member of the committee representing Palau in any UN body. It's the first in history for Palau and also for the Pacific, for the CRPD committee, along with my colleague, my sister from Samoa. So feeling honored and happy and excited too.
5: And what will the job entail?
4: This committee, we have to call it Geneva. Historically, it's two times a year going to Geneva to do reviews of reports and from country reports and also doing general comments, guidelines. On certain areas, like right now, there's general comments that have been published for topic on climate change, and there'll be general comments on topic on international cooperation.
5: Now, you undertake this role with lived experience. Can you tell us about that and how that has shaped you as an advocate

0: And yeah, do my exposes again. And so for right now, I have a bit of a time, and that's why I continue to provide that service to help the people, not only persons with disabilities, but women, young people, and I can help in any way I can.
1: How have things changed in Palau for people living with disabilities since you were a child to now, if at all?
0: Since I was child, people didn't understand what is disability. There was understanding, but it's always an understanding of those people with physical disability, those people who are visible disability. As today, they understand that people with psychosocial intellectual disability, those are also people with disabilities, those with invisible disability. That's one. Also, accessibility. People often think accessibility is only access to built environment, to having a ramp or physical context. But right now, they also know and understand that accessibility is going beyond physical context, beyond the infrastructure. It's going access to information, communication, technology, even services, as well as transportation.
1: What do you think it will mean for other people living with disabilities in the Pacific that you and your colleague from Samoa are now on this UN committee?
0: First off, it is a call that I understand there are communities in Palau, in the Pacific, too, that there are families, parents who still doesn't they don't accept their children's disability. So I hope this is a call that please let's come together and understand that your child has a disability. Let's find a way of how we can provide that service for your child or children. And also, it's a call that Pacific cannot continue to be missing in the international UN body or international community. We cannot continue to be silently drowning from the Asia Pacific region. We are there. Pacific people need to be represented at the table. We have a voice. We can speak for ourselves to talk about climate change and many other areas that is impacting ourselves.
2: From Palau, that's human rights activist Veleni Remangasau, who is now a member of the UN Committee on the Rights of Persons with Disabilities, and she was talking to Liam Fox. United States-based academic Dr. Amota Atanika would like to see the name of his home country, Kiribati, replaced with what he says is the true indigenous name, Tongaru. He's encouraged by moves in Nauru, where the government there wants to revert to the traditional name of Ngaero, a switch which they say would allow the island to break free from its colonial past and reclaim its heritage. The word Nauru is basically a mangled version of Ngaero that was adopted by colonialists for their convenience. And in a similar way, Kiribati was how locals routinely mispronounced the Gilberts, the name given unilaterally to their islands by the British sea captain Thomas Gilbert way back in 1788. Against that background, Dr. Atanika says he struggles to understand why the name Kiribati was chosen rather than Tongaru during the negotiations prior to independence in 1979.
3: A bit funny when you think about it, the name has no connection at all to your country. What happened during independence negotiations? I had very limited information on that. So having this out, it might help us understanding from our previous leaders who were at the table at the time.
2: What is interesting to me about that, though, is you say that everybody in Kiribati, as it's known right now, everybody knows that it's not the indigenous name. The true name should be Tongaru. So I'm wondering, therefore, during those negotiations, why that point seems to have been missed.
3: Yeah, same with me. I tried to put this on social media, trying to get that understanding from people who were there, but we never really get that information out. People kind of very relaxed and just chill about it. But then every time you talk with people and you're trying to explain the meaning of the name of your country, I think we can reconsider this because it's just not matched with any history that we have.
2: And for you, the name of your own country is part of a bigger issue that you've written about, which is the use of the terms Micronesia, Polynesia, Melanesia, which you firmly consider to be a hangover from colonial days and completely the wrong terms to be used, and yet they've become commonplace now.
3: Right, yeah. So I know most people, it's just names. So that's why it's so easy to just put them aside. Everyone talking about, oh, this one blue continent.

0: and all other terms that they used as a whole one or Pacific Islands, but nobody really cared to talk about these labels like Polynesia, Micronesia. And now with Micronesian games doing these things regionally, it might make things practically easy, but when at the same time everyone is talking about trying to unify the islands as one ocean continent, and then not worrying about the names that came from someone really far from the Pacific Islands.
1: What would you see, therefore, as an alternative that you would be happy with? Pacifica is a term that's widely used, but that also, I think, is somewhat controversial. Not everybody agrees with the use of that term either.
0: Yeah, I think Pacific Island, the Pacific Islands works fine. If Pacifica is also originated from someone outside, then yeah, we can use Pacific Island as Pacific Islands. And I'm very happy when I see some things on social media and think about Pacific Island as Pacific Islands. It just makes everyone included rather than Polynesian. And we having this event, and that's not our thing. I know people in the island trying to do things together because they have the same very close traditions, the dancing and the singing. But just dividing terms sometimes makes you feel excluded.
1: Are you encouraged, therefore, by what is unfolding in Nauru, where the government has approved the idea of reverting back to their traditional name, and the matter still has to go to a referendum? The people will decide in the end. But were that change to be made? I mean, is this something you would like to see in Kiribati and potentially in other parts of the Pacific?
0: It's really exciting for me because I've been talking about this for a long time, and this country just talk about it for a few months and then just straight to parliament and trying to get the referendum soon. They did the formality very quick, and I'm excited because it's helping with our case as well, because people getting more interested in it. And I think that's why there's some of member of parliament, they waiting to take it up to the House of Parliament.
1: And it occurs to me that were Kiribati to revert to the name of Tongaru, it would actually get around that problem of people mispronouncing all too often, including other Pacific Island leaders, Kiribati.
0: That's right, yeah. I think Tongaru would be easier to pronounce rather than Kiribati, and then you have to correct them. Oh, it says we don't have the S in our language, so we say Kiribati. But more than that, more important than that, is just the name without connection at all to us. It's just embarrassing to carry it moving forward. And it makes sense because back in the day during independence, there might be some misunderstanding, some pressure, because there's not much documentation what they actually talked about when they did this negotiations. So it is exciting to see that some people now want to talk about it in a more formal setting. Elders, they were present back then, they can explain things more to us, and there'll be no more questions after that, if there are some valid reasons why they gave us this name.
1: Dr. Amoto Atanika outlining his concerns about the name of his country and explaining why he would like to see it changed from Kiribati to Tongaru. And that's all from this edition of Pacific Beat, which is produced on the lands of the Bunurong and Wurundjeri peoples of the Kulin Nation. I'm Richard Hewitt. Enjoy the rest of your day.

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1: 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The current affairs broadcast long ABC Radio Australia One Talk program. Today, I'm trending number 17 day long moon June. I'm radio friend, long you play Hilda Wayne. All story long current affairs, now let's talk long all this plus story. Appeal Court long Vanuatu is supporting plenty all decision long Supreme Court, waiving rule against him sampler. Action long Internal Affairs Minister. One plus ABG administrator he talking about people blong Bougainville. Long no can lose him thinking long sacrifice world veterans and all land he die long come up in independence. PNG Environmental NGO Group Project CPIC he winning one plus award long Sydney Film Festival. Nakokoda Primary School by only one plus fundraising dance tomorrow night long help him school. Past time no display by Sam Seke he got all big plus story long Radio Australia News.
2: Thank you, Hilda. One Nation Party leader, Pauline Hanson, Amy use him first plan Tok Tok Blong and Long National Press Club, Long Amy suit him talk Long Multiculturalism Long Australia. And first plan Tok Tok Blong and Long Press Club inside Long Triple 10 year, also one plan politician Long Australia. Senator Hanson, Amy talk all of them immigration policy long government, Amy put him country long big black crisis. Amy talk Australia, Amy must knock and stop all them one black multicultural society.

0: Emi tok Australia emi wangla multicultural society. That's all gata people from Australia I must stop wok bung ananit lo wangla culture that's all. I got wangla interim agreement and by only signing long Switzerland long Friday and blong finishing this black conflict long Middle East. Ananit long display memorandum of understanding, America aiming by finishing blockade blonging long all port blong Iran. Na Iran by emi larem all ship or oil tanker long only go through long display strait blong Hormuz. US President Donald Trump took display MOU by emi ruling out one plan nuclear weapon program blong Iran. Na itok isiu blong nuclear program by only tok longen long all tok we by come long behind time. Long narpla news and President Donald Trump emi been talk out long public against him Israel Prime Minister Benjamin Netanyahu long how emi handling this black conflict one time all Hezbollah long Lebanon. BBC report also display emi one plus complete disaster blong Benjamin Netanyahu emi look all them. President blong Egypt emi ask him strong long Israel long emi losing this plus thinking blong en long emi controlling 70% blong this plus Gaza Strip and one plus plan where emi against him this plus October ceasefire deal. President Abdel Fattah al-Sisi, who sat his top long display G7 summit long Franis, he talk, advanced long Israel military, abrisim display agreement yellow line, and he must stop now. And he talk to all them, he must got one plus two-state solution. All Ukraine officials, he talk all them, all Russia attack long all city, long east, na southeast, long Ukraine, he been killing die for people. All authorities, he talk all them, all this attack, he come up in fire, long one plus residence, na one plus shopping center. All prosecutor, long Donetsk region, and he place long front line, long this fighting. It took 3 people he been die long 2 bomb attack. All domestic violence support group long Australia only warning more people long only must take him extra precaution or careful. Time or test blow 1 emergency warning system emi by only roll him out across long country. Federal government talk all them this plan new also alert emi by making 1 loud plan noise now message long mobile phone. Now emi hap long 1 strategy away long warning all people long all danger or them all natural disaster. Now some plan long all security situation. And by only testing pastime long Geelong suburb long here long Victoria. M long Bellman na Highton long 2 long tomorrow afternoon. Past time long only testing long all get hub long country long moon behind. Coach blong Iran, Australian Graham Arnold, team blong emi been lose long opening World Cup match blong all against him Norway long score blong 4-1 long Boston long America. Manchester City superstar Erling Haaland emi star long Norway team time emi score him 2 goal. First time long end, Franis is starting campaign long end long display World Cup 1-3-1 victory against him Senegal team long Africa. Striker long Franis, Kylian Mbappe emi score him 2 goal. Where emi broke him record blong most goals long 1 national team where emi 58 goals. Emi been Radio Australia News.
1: Thank you, Sam. Court blong api long Vanuatu is supporting close to all get all decision blong Supreme Court. Where been rule also Minister blong Internal Affairs Andrew Solomon Napowat emi been aswa or emi wrong long suspend him all power blong Port Vila City Council. Mr. Napowat, yet he been making this appeal behind long 1 injunction judgment long May 12, alongside long 8 councillor long Port Vila where Steve Kiel he lead him all. All this councillor he been silencing decision long Minister Napowat, who said he been suspend him all long moon February. ABC News Mary Lea Lowenbo he been walk long behind him this story.

0: kuri na semse ke yaski mem long tok tok mo long en.
1: Yes, so whenever you may look him, say, lo Tuesday, lo weekend, mo Court of Appeal, I may be in rule, make him ruling for him for lemba application, where Internal Affairs Minister Trunapat, I may make him lo side blow decision, blow Supreme Court, we've been making law 12 May, and Court of Appeal, hemi up, hold them decision where Supreme Court, hemi been making lo time, yes, say, suspension, blow Port Vila Town Council, Port Vila City Council, hemi unlawful, hemi no follow law, and therefore he make him say all councillor and I only no more stable suspension. So decision hemi come out law Tuesday. Appeal court hemi follow no more judgment of law. Supreme Court, and then we've been taking place on the 12th of May, where you look at eight Port Vila councillor, where Mr. Steve Keel has been leading more get up, lo challenge him decision, law Minister of Internal Affairs, lo February, we have suspended and we'll get a councillor, lo Titi say got the full up row row. And only Nisabe come up with them together decision. So have we been taking that decision law suspend them together, but now Court of Appeal have we put them back together. It got two law side the Supreme Court have we been telling them say by make a one motion, have we been ordering blow got one motion of no confidence, blow list down, blow discuss it. And yeah, Court of Appeal have we caramat, have we tell them say court have we no should or Supreme Court have we no should make a one open order all semia from a heavy survey block him. Minister Hemika to blow side blow Port Vila City Council. So I think Hemena Hemi latest decision where you may look him come out law Court of Appeal.
2: So application, yeah, Minister now Hemi make him,
1: Yes, Minister blow Internal Affairs, we Hemi Minister Andrew Napot, Hemi make him application, yeah. Blow again a blow a question and decision where Supreme Court have been making blow a caramel suspension where have been put him in place, but you may look him was a Court of Appeal have by again a rule in favor by again law what decision the Supreme Court blow side blow suspension.
2: All right, so time side long politics, yeah, belong Port Vila City Council, have stop long hand blow court all same. What about site long administration? Who now have me control more? Yeah.
1: So the site law administration have an I stop law hand law town clerk, especially have me look long get a walk where have me stop law council. Yet plan the law get a walk law get a have me depend now law site law get a decision law council and especially the site law passive. Budget law council, where some help and work law Port Vila City Council, go forward with them court case. We have a him looking law ground or walk alongside law Port Vila City Council, and me slow down. So I got planned to talk to where we come out with the community, law side law leadership, and one of him is go ahead law long political area. Planned any one them law only some resolve them here, law Port Vila City Council, and some look look at the issues we signs a law Port Vila, and you may understand say got planned to get away. You may say Port Vila is the time to recover from earthquake we've been happened law. December 2024. So we got planned a walk to Port Vila City where I started law only look at him. But yeah, so now you may look at that court case you have established. Also, you may service by council where he stop Naya by term law. Did I end law Manisha here? End June 30th. And by Nuvla Port Vila Council by elected by again law July. So now say while all councillors return for them court decision, Court of Appeal decision, but yet by list look forward now have law as have elected next Vila Council.
0: MABC News Mary Lea Lowanbo. Director Blong Veterans na Peace Blong Autonomous Region Blong Bougainville, Dr. Patrick Dio, he been making strong placing out long a leader, all veterans and all the people long Bougainville, long a lima support him good all work blong come up him independence. And we talk people blong Bougainville, he talk out clear penis long like blong all, long come up him independence. Na now me time blong all he carry all work blong come up him through independence. More long and long this report blong same second.
2: Dr. Patrick Jo, he been making this protocol long Tin Puch Primary School long northeast side long mainland Bougainville. Time only celebrating autonomous region long Bougainville Foundation Day long Monday. Emi talk only young play, you know, can lose ting ting long sacrifice long all veterans who sati been fight na die long come up in independence.
3: Last at us all, we have been retrieving comrades for me long ya. Na time me ting him all, you blame us actually me blame yet. Only sinner annual been die long one. This time no money talking me blame long come up so ya. All been die long independence. That I bring all some money, all land growing me, with sacrifice. And by being so some that's all. Time we meet from Dr. Long Independence, no my school from Mibra. Look who bet from Mibra yet. Independence and one. You may not can talk to that's all. That is a desire growing me. Mibra being expressing. Don't time from referendum. This is a one blood thinking. Mibra being God. From time from fight. This is a time Mibra being showing. It's not time that I'm resigning. Read long referendum. Percentage has been 98.2%. And now we're going to call him 97.7%.
2: Dr. Dio, he talk all get along Bougainville. He must walk boom, now walk him walk, long looking through independence long Peles.
3: Now it's not like people have been expressing. I'm lying up in watching one. Both of them are something. Now, aside from walk him, not something. Independence and work for me Ogeta. Responsibility for me bra Ogeta. Start from leadership, now go on grassroots. On grassroots level, me bra come working on him. Me bra must ask him me bra yet. Put through him like him independence. Life from independence must show him when I work. Independence me can talk him to bra. Narabra and political. Narabra, you must practically come up independent. Through independence, and time you yet, you be one. People can look out in you be yet. You can talk to us for a work long leader. Why you talk? A work long government. Time you talk to us and government and Musa. You know, must ask him. Me and Robert must ask him. Government and Musa. Government and people. Now working or wrong working. You may want supporting government too on the earth. You know, can talk now. Long mouse now, you can never something.
2: And we make him strong plan talk to long all veterans, long only must support him work long independence. Now you know can expect him government long buy money long all.
3: Work on this Atuna department. Him long ready independence. This is a Tuna department. You know conventional department or some normal department from government. Then dog. Him Tuna department from Brooklyn Booth. Karen Booth. From working pathway, go long independence. This land now, why me asking me bra again? One and something, me bra wrong working. You miss out in this land work, this is two department, we're wrong working. You must question the me bra. You be all veteran. And people are questioning them, long me bra. Something, you may be kissing pain long them. Me bra wrong sabotin or no what? Me can talk on them. Brother, you me, working, you're wrong working. And many independents, long ground, we can talk. Key and law and order, on him. Law and order. Sample on law. You may contribute or no that. Plant your veteran. Who will come to put your human claim, long office? This is a sacrifice. We will be working. We will not be fighting long money. I'm tending that all. This is a belief. Belief. I've been only me like one hour on time by his talk. Some of you me, of the state land. People of state land and Mr. Long Arabam, Nalom Buin. Over the state land or man from Pesic on site. M1. You will get something of what wrong independence. Nagaman by working work long and when. And by putting what service infrastructure long when. It's a ground you will passing.
2: Dr. Patrick Dio, Emmy make him strong plat talk to long old talk where he been come long Papua New Guinea Parliament long side long ratification long Bougainville referendum long independence.
3: Now when you are going looking now, you are looking what them, who are going to talk out? There's another one who are going to talk out. I'm clear on some time from vote. Bantok Nuga. Una na

0: fund. Point of no pacification and yes, Peninsula, time of broken. You may look and you may make it some challenge. Baby Nama, I'm being talk clear that one will not come up independent. One will not talk yes. Now I'm talking on member. You must talk no that's what me can talk. I'm challenged. Independence. I'm something by me walk now, enemy. You may not ask him, Edin, na ground, environment by guarantee. It's a two-brother department, and work from two-brother on preparing ground. Now, if you are told, strong paper is up, or legal document is up, where time you will run out, you will be looking out in independence. Independence and by cover. All argument, national government of ground working, you know that wait. Number one, doctor of ground working, but of a magazine constitution. Independence from Bogan Bill and Magazine Constitution. That's all. Section 2 Amendment on National Constitution, where I'm talking about some country on Abram Brook. This law has been amending from working peace. Now I've been creating part voting, every new National Constitution. No, I'm talking about right. All right, long you may come up independent. Now, referendum not been come on nothing. Referendum will come up because Constitution and allow it. Also, you can talk. South National Government in a talk, all right. Remember, I declared them UDI. Also, I've been working on 1975. Problem long, May 17, 1919. French owner have been declaring. This is the time. You know, we got Constitution. Now, we got Constitution. The probably independent Constitution, too. We have been working. And storm the grounds. You may got. Now one and all pass all paper, some program will be sacred and drug attack. It's a referendum, you may can talk, you and them being looks along them. Talk to Blon Nama, and lightweight. You and even them going to talk, work on this stuff yet. You and even certifying all some, all better, work on this post. On Narbla, I'm long, Lord Nora, on deal one time. Last time I'm coming with me, but I'm not too long. 2019, just before long referendum. So you and even certifying. Is that we're going to see for so long win and been meeting said international requirement.
1: M. Dr. Patrick Diao, Director Blong Veterans in a Peace underneath Long Department Blong Independence Mission Implementation, Blong Autonomous Region Blong Bougainville, Naimi Pinisim Report Blong Sem Seke. Papua New Guinea Environmental NGO Group, Project CPIC, Iwinim. One plus big plus award long one plus film documentary blong all where well, we call him long Sukundi Walks Before Me long Sydney Film Festival. This plus award is coming it long Sustainable Future Award where it is a big plus to come as it come long all environmental activists is up long Australia and all international community. CPIC leader and Edman Blong Project CPIC, Emmanuel Penny, he talk this plus work only make him and Blong strong in awareness. Blong online, he must look out him soul wara, ground and a boost Blong all people. You know long CPIC tassel, long all get up long PNG in the world too. Me talk one time, Mr. Penny, long this plus award only kiss him.
2: Big plus, same challenge Blong me plus, same must film him, so Pixar must go through all. Document all film festival now. I'm go through the process. Now look at them. Now player be now. I remember free all get so all get a line. Now I got plenty request. Can't be this law. Go lo so him lo Fiji, lo Solomon Islands, lo Vanuatu. Now ba story ground blame one now. Some identity or UN site now. You sign up for someone him lo ground blue now. You talk to someone him now. You talk lo development or you look lo development of someone em now outside line come now talk development and one em something. So this la em stop lo plan em by come up. Now yet em no got because em go through lo process lo international sem or film festival.
1: Na Emmanuel, you yet or someone pla sa lead lo this la space lo talk long every blong wara CPK na all awareness you place making this plan one plus big plus project through where you play launching where me one of those biggest all awareness production blue player.
2: Me pla I'm a man so sem big plus walk me plus walk him tassel me plus a big plus bell na look save lo all get a line lo Papua New Guinea only stop lo highlands only look save or sem me plus talk lo sipikwara only talk lo lili kwara lo simbu or talk lo narpla wara or talk lo mountain blol or talk lo bush blol. Now, line time, lo solvara, or talk to

0: lo Nambis blow, lo Tok Tok lo Sowara blow, lo Tok Tok lo Wara come Pablo Islands na come go down. So mi blow go ta look save. O sem, em now, online by come lo, I need more something inside lo, o sem place blow mi blah. All bush ground, a Wara blow mi blah. Sowara blow blah, Nambis blow blah. Em big blah wo, na mi blah look save o sem, em this la walk, em come up, em walk blow mi blah now. Em lo disla osa talk lo talk pidgin lo on white man bol talk the theology of the guardianship ah disla guardianship o se mi bla bakira mi bla bon lo ngem stop in selo bel na lewa blo blo se mi bla 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pante mi bla na online save Mary save man all kisim big plus school on law na science na all to stand up side blum blah na now em big plus something through us them lo side blo up na culture lo mi plo putim this la film world chat online lo this la area too only looks out us them this la em no art na culture ta sol em story na story em big plus as na big plus be em some big plus something em talk talk big plus talk talk em give him the world. Na this climate tok tok em lo right time o sem climate em senis na rain na sun em calm na place hot na place cold na wara em solap na bagarapi mo bus crown na wara na sol wara em abusi mak lo nambis nem kanda pol geta na online pine map lo stop
1: ground
0: so
1: broken.
0: em time lo break me this la big plan look save lo price here em one kind. O sem tok plisim lo ol white man bom tok. It's a very remarkable and amazing o sem reward and look save. Big pla look save lo walk mi pla walk him lo give mi pla disla prize.
1: Now you study law process where how you pl because me understanding was Emma six implanti or narpol one can documentary around the world or region or you know study law process where you play entering this law documentary blue pla.
0: Yes, mi bla start lo 2019 mi bla working this la mi bla tingo se member 20 minute or 30 minute documentary ta from. O sem blo tok save ta solo se ve kai nevi o sem start lo this la kai online. Online ya all like story lo this la life blo. Na mi bla look save o sem Papua New Guinea one of the most beautiful country lo world. Mi bla ya ground bush wara round wara sol wara blo na nandis blo bla ya. Em special ya. 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future. 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China government lo Australia na all get a half lo world na em tok tok lo kind of same this la company em got big pla money em got big pla power em got all get a money lo working kind tok tok na kind save na em ba put him kind pizza. So mi pla legally call line lo CP Quara legally call line lo we work. Mi bla na plo walking story. That's all get a power blo money blo na all get all save blo na kind of same inu na winning because mi bla sana plo ground lo mi bla sana plo truth na mi bla sana plo strong pla tok tok. Or the mi bla was neri Now, what's man, the ground, blow me plan. 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
3: 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Now, me looking to you got sampler all events where you block lo planning or some fundraising dinner and all community programs. 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
2: 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You got all draw entry price to na. First, second, and third, lucky draw all dream name blow you, want a ticket number blow you, but you win him sample of price all committees selecting the buying pennies. So people are having my fundraising dance na corporate dinner because I'm too short. Lo me plus squeezing one time. So me plus pushing my corporate dinner blow Kokoda Primary School by goal law November 2nd, 3rd, and 4th. Where in line one time Kokoda Day. Kokoda Day falls on November 2, 3, and 4. So me plan him lo push him corporate dinner lo Kokoda Primary School goal getter lo November 2nd, 3rd, and 4th. Suppose you like help donate go inside lo Kokoda Primary School account. Thank you.
1: I'm Kokoda Primary Grounds Committee Manager, Chris Suma. Name been talk one time, Natasha Merton. One time this program play a finishing program long tete. Maki mol get a one walk here along ABC Radio Australia one talk program. Me Hilda Wayne me talk. Thank you to long you play stop one time me play. Na bungum you play one kind time tomorrow along nar play harim blow this program. M Tasson na stop good. Bye bye now.
4: ABC News with Melanie Scott. An earthquake that struck part of central Indonesia's Sulawesi Island has claimed the life of at least one resident and injured dozens of others. Officials say the magnitude 6.7 quake also damaged homes and infrastructure. Indonesia's Meteorology, Climatology and Geophysical Agency says there is no danger of a tsunami but has warned aftershocks could continue. An inheritance dispute is playing out in court in Marshall Islands over who will succeed former President Christopher J. Loak as the High Chief of his domain in Kawaja Lane Atoll. The case centres around a Marshallese customary succession document called a Kalimor, which takes into account evidence such as artefacts, tokens and oral statements. Lawyer Jasmine Loyak Mayazoe is Mr. Loak's niece and is representing the successor he named in a legal challenge in his Kalimur. She says the stakes are high because of lucrative leasing arrangements from a large US military base on Kwaja Lane Atoll.
5: There's a lot of power and authority that come with this title and then a lot of money because of the land lease. So with any asset like this, I don't think even clear-cut legislation will prevent cases like this from arising.
4: A Fijian man who rose to public notoriety during a joint police and military crackdown on the illicit drug trade in the Pacific nation has been convicted of possessing methamphetamine.

0: The Suva Magistrates Court found Imran Khan, also known as King Khan, guilty of possessing 4 grams of the drug, which police found in a hidden compartment in a water bottle in his car in February. The 41-year-old is yet to be sentenced. Earlier this year, local media identified Khan as a person of interest who'd been questioned by police during an ongoing operation with the military to dismantle illegal drug networks. Investigators in Japan have raided the offices of 6 ice cream producers over allegations they formed a cartel to increase prices. Managers and employees at the companies are believed to have exchanged emails and held meetings to coordinate the timing and scale of pricing increases over several years. Authorities say it's limited people's ability to shop around. US President Donald Trump has warned Israeli Prime Minister Benjamin Netanyahu his military actions in Lebanon could jeopardize the interim peace deal between the United States and Iran. Ali Krug reports.
1: At the G7 summit in France, the US president voiced stern public criticism of Mr. Netanyahu, saying Israel should have been able to do the job faster regarding its military campaign against Hezbollah and that it throws a negative light on the deal with Iran. Iran is insisting Israel must withdraw its forces from Lebanon under the terms of its deal with the US, but Israel has continued to bomb what it says are Hezbollah targets. The White House has told reporters withdrawal of Israeli troops will not be a condition of the agreement with Tehran. The US and Iran are set to formally sign a memorandum of understanding later this week, but the text has not been made public.
0: Officials say Russian attacks on cities in Ukraine's east and southeast have killed at least 4 people. Tui Ong Fitzpatrick reports.
2: Authorities say the attacks have also set ablaze a residence and a shopping centre. Prosecutors in the Donetsk region, the focal point of Ukraine's front line, say 3 people died in 2 bomb attacks in the city of Slovyansk. The city is heavily defended by the military and seen as key to containing a slow-moving Russian offensive in Donetsk. In the southeastern Zaporizhia, national police say a wave of dozens of drones killed 1 person in his car. It comes as Ukraine's president Volodymyr Zelensky has met with world leaders at the G7 summit in France, who have agreed to intensify pressure on Russia to end the war.
0: New South Wales star halfback Mitchell Moses is fit and ready to go for Rugby League State of Origin Game 2 tonight in Melbourne in Australia. The Parramatta playmaker was ruled out with a hamstring injury on the eve of the Game 1, in which the Blues took a 1-0 series lead. Assistant coach Matt King says the 5'8's injury shouldn't impact his kicking game.
3: For someone to do their hamstring and be back in a couple of weeks, obviously it was very minor. It's a big thank you to Parramatta and professionalism they've shown, and our medical staff have been exceptional. So Mitch is flying, he had a really good day on Monday, and then yesterday was pretty light for him. Got to kick the footy around on the MCG deck, which was important for our halves.
0: You're up to date with the latest from ABC News.
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6: Samoa is seriously underserved when it comes to mental health care, with just 1 psychiatrist for more than 225,000 people. Experts say when someone is visibly unwell, we're still quick to label them crazy or explain symptoms like hearing voices or paranoia through spirits or possession. We talk a lot about mental health, but what does mental illness look like? And what happens when someone is really sick in a system with so few specialists? Joining us from the United States is Molianga Sasila Dr. Fafetai Fatliava, a clinical psychologist working in forensic settings who is building networks between Samoan professionals in the US and communities in Samoa to help bridge the shortage and give families clearer support.
7: There are currently 6 psychologists, Samoan psychologists trained in the U.S. Currently. We have, I think I'm number 4 in that list, and then we have 1 more graduating this year. So we've been following our mental health team across the U.S. Because we're very intentional in formalizing and providing services to the community. I currently work at a

0: at the California State Prison. It's an inpatient setting, so it's the highest mental health level of care in the prison setting in California. And so we take in referrals from all 36 plus prisons that are currently in the state. And it's an inpatient setting, so it's kind of like equivalent to a hospital if you were out in the community. And our goal is just to stabilize the patient and then, discharge them back to their sending prison. And that, our time frame is usually 3 months to 6 months. So it's really a crisis program, right? So we try to stabilize crises.
1: Your PhD was uniquely looking at this topic.
0: Yeah, so I did my dissertation on the title was Identifying Colonial Mentality Among Samoans in America. So I focused just on Samoans in the California area, and really just looking at some of the drivers behind the way we think and behind the way we perceive things, but also some of the some of the findings for the research was interesting because what I took was I took a framework from the Filipino community. There's tons of research on the Filipino community about the about this concept called colonial mentality. And so essentially it's like internalized oppression. We perceive ourselves less than the white person. We always so what the general mental health, the general colonial mentality research shows is that people who were colonized tend to denigrate their culture, denigrate their identity, and perceive white identity as superior, right? That's essentially every colonial mentality in a nutshell. What was interesting in the findings when I replicated the study for Samoans is that yes, there were some pieces that were aligned to the literature. Like, there's comments that Samoans will make, oh, that's why the white man made this, implying that there's better ways to do it than the Samoan way. But overall, the finding was that Samoans were very proud of their culture. So this is the opposite of what the Filipino research was finding, right? They were finding that some of their participants, Filipino participants, would not identify as such. They some participants were using skin bleaching, right, to have lighter skin, dress more American, right, avoid cultural foods. But that wasn't so much the findings that we found with the Samoans. They were wanting to wear their cultural attire out in public. They had flags hanging from their cars. So very proud. It was a very proud group. So that was the interesting finding there. And so I coined a term in this research called colonial resilience. And this just spoke to that unique experience there where a lot of other countries were colonized happened to go through a very similar pattern that's covered under colonial mentality. But for Samoans, they were the opposite in many of the usual presentations of a colonized nation, right? So that's the research in a nutshell.
1: You've spoken a little bit about your upbringing in the church, as the son of a minister in a Samoan church. And so part of your take on psychology was that I think early on you mentioned that you'd like to cut across these different life areas, including ministry and churches, as well as prisons. What are some of your aims by working with prisoners?
0: I just felt that prisoners, inmates, they don't have much of a choice. I feel like very quickly inmates become forgotten. There are many inmates, they go away. First few years, everyone's there, hey, checking in, how you doing, putting money on their books, and then as the years go by, contacts start to fall off. So I was very intentional in my training, coming through grad school when I was doing my doctoral program, that all my practicum placements were within locked institutions or within a forensic setting. But that's also, my upbringing, being a minister's son, I've seen my parents help people throughout their entire lives, or my entire life, right? I was born in my parents' final year at Mālua, and then we went to Savaii. They looked after a church for 6 years over there in Savaii. Then we moved to Jamaica. They had a church in, they had six churches in Jamaica, 5 years in Jamaica. On Sundays, I heard the same sermon six times, because you start at one church, after that, go to the next church, so six churches. That's a lot of churches for a couple to look after. And then we went back to Samoa. Then we moved to New Zealand. I did high school out there, and then moved here to the States in 2006. So throughout that entire time, I always saw the ministry in my parents' lives, right? Always finding ways to help people, just giving, and then also, comforting and all that stuff. But then I realized I don't want to be a minister, right? There's always the joke, like, oh, you're going to be like your dad, go to Mālua. And then I'm good on that, But then I found psychology and realized, hey, this is a form of ministry, right? This is a way that we can really help people change their perspective on things and provide comfort in times of distress. But I saw the word to be really meaningful. And so it was like a perfect blend of everything that I valued in my life that all came together. So I'm very interested in psychology, obviously, the inmate population. I think they are one of the most vulnerable populations that don't really get services. So I would rather be in there where services are very much needed. And that's why I've been kind of drawn to that population, just because of the need. And then also having lived in many disadvantaged communities in the different countries that I lived in throughout my life, I think that gave me a little bit more insight in terms of the work that I would be able to do with the inmate population, right? Like, I don't think I can relate much to affluent neighborhood that's weekly issues that they're depressed because they didn't get their allowance, like that stuff. I don't have that life experience to be able to facilitate treatment within that space. But but it's there, but I'm not too passionate about it.
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1: On the program, you're hearing from Dr. Molianga Sisila, Dr. Fafetai Fa'aleava, who is a clinical psychologist based in the United States. The experts in the space are quite few and far between, and a lot of the burden of caring for people who have mental illness falls on to mental health nurses, as you've said. What is your kind of understanding on how psychology and psychiatry is in Samoa today? Do you think it's keeping up with the pace of really people's mental health needs?
0: I don't think so. I think there is still a lot of work to be done, and of course it's a country that really is still working. It's still developing, right? There's still a lot of resources that can be improved in many domains within the country, and mental health is one of them, right? Mental health, we can look at medical care, like those things are clearly in need of more resources. And so the same goes for mental health. It's when I was there in January, December, and then before that I was there speaking at a conference for

0: It was a law conference over there. And so it was apparent that there's a big gap in providers. There's not many providers, as you mentioned. There are a few nonprofit organizations that are doing a lot of psychoeducation, right? Just providing education on depression, education on anxiety, substance use treatment. But there's not really in-depth, treatment that's happening there. I think when I wrote that last article about mental health treatments in Samoa, there was some information I found. When there's no mental health beds in the hospital, and oftentimes when patients are experiencing, like a psychotic break, they would temporarily be housed, sometimes in a jail cell, right? Until they have stabilized, and then they go back home. So a lot of the treatment falls on the families, and the monitoring falls on the families to kind of oversee that whole thing. But overall, I think there's definitely a lot of room to develop it further and to grow. And hopefully there's a way where we can attract professionals to go back and offer the services. But that is something we're hoping to be able to do with some of the clinicians we have here in the States.
1: Yeah, that's an interesting space, and we'll have to watch that space as well as you try to build that network and bridge the US to Samoa. When a tragedy happens, and it's a very public tragedy, there can be a lot of fear and speculation and stigma. So, what do you think the community really needs to understand about mental illness in these moments?
0: Well, I think oftentimes it's highly stigmatized. And I think part of what drives that is a lot of times we perceive mental health illness through the spiritual lens, right? And spirituality absolutely is a great thing. But it's hard to provide someone mental health treatment when it's all just written off as oh, that's a iku, right? Or that's a demonic attack, right? So we need to just pray for that. Absolutely, prayer, but in addition to that, have services, right? So yeah, that's definitely part of what drives the stigma. And I think what people should understand is that mental health is this spectrum, right? It's not just I think media also portrays mental health in such a severe manner, where as soon as you hear mental health, people say, oh yeah, that's crazy. That guy's a crazy guy, or that lady's a crazy lady. But that's not necessarily the scope of mental health, right? The scope of mental health really is anything that impacts your day-to-day functioning. So it could be something very small, and or something as big as like the schizophrenia, all the psychosis diagnosis, mood diagnosis. Those can be a little bit more severe, requiring medication to stabilize, but it's not necessarily just that, right? You think of someone that just broke up with their partner. You think of high school students, they just broke up, right? Usually when that happens, if they're lacking the coping skills to really understand what's happening, oftentimes turn to party, turn alcohol, substances, depression. We see suicide, on the rise. So a lot of those things, it may seem insignificant. And I think as a culture, we're trained to just harden up, just like, oh, come on, man, that's nothing. But with mental health, it's not necessarily the incident that triggers the emotion. It's how we perceive the incident, right? You and I could witness the exact same thing and have completely different impacts on it.

0: Horses in the prison were birthed out of a lawsuit. So if there was no lawsuit, there would be no mental health services. A class action among the inmates, because they were just locked in their cells and left there for days at a time. Right? So this lawsuit was filed in the 90s. 95, in 95, the court said the prison is engaging in cruel and unusual punishment. And therefore, we mandate that there be mental health services. And they specified every single provider that needs to work in every single program and develop other programs. So to answer the second question, I think there's still, when it comes to the prison understanding mental health services, I think that typically falls on the individual providers. Because there are some providers in the prison that are great. You know, they go out of their way. They just, you know, they provide services like they would be providing in their own private practice. And then there are other providers that, you know, the prison culture is very strong. If you are not strong in your own values, you can get swept up by that culture, right? The culture is very much a, you know, us against them mentality, right? And so when you're working with like other disciplines that have that mentality, and you are the discipline that's supposed to be there providing some sort of rehabilitation, you have to navigate those two spaces, you know, well, because, you know, custody, these are the people that will, you know, protect you and bring you your patients. But also, you know, there's a certain culture around that, right? So it's always tough. It's tough, but I think it falls on the individual. Now, in terms of the things that I've learned from prison, I think it always reminds me to be compassionate. It always reminds me, you know, that you never know what someone's going through. That guy that's just looks like nothing's going on. He's walking around the yard. You never know. That might be the next guy to, you know, hang himself in a cell, or, you know, find some drugs and OD on the yard, right? So it's always a humbling experience to be reminded that these are still humans, right? They're not, you know, I feel like the label inmate can kind of distract you from realizing that these are humans. You know, yes, they come with crimes, they come with some horrendous things that they may have done in their past, but at the end of the day, they are still humans, right? So that's, I feel like that's really what, you know, this work has taught me and constantly reminds me. And then I always think like, okay, yeah, if I had a relative in prison, and you know, how would I want their provider to be treating them? And so there's a lot, and I think a lot of it is also rooted in just my Samoan culture, my values as a Samoan. So I feel like I wear that first. I wear being Samoan first, then, you know, psychologist, then whatever. But I feel like for many, it's like, oh, I'm a psychologist with no other things. You know, I'm just this blank slate. I don't operate with that philosophy. You know, I operate from the perspective that I bring everything of me to someone. And that influences the way I deliver treatment, influences the dynamic of the sessions and so forth.
1: Thank you so much, Ty. I've just realized because our other work account was busy, I had to schedule this on my personal Zoom and we've only got a minute left. I had a few more questions to ask about kind of your advice to people who, you know, with limited infrastructure, what they can really do to support themselves and their families. But I don't want you to be cut off, so I feel really bad if you go if you
0: Yeah, no, I'll give you a quick answer for that then. To for people to you know, be kind to people. You don't know what they're going through, right? And then it's also a way to normalize mental health, right? The way you treat someone is gonna imp-

0: attract others that are in the area, right? But yeah, I guess that's it. Be kind. Be kind, yeah.
1: A very big thank you to Mollyanga Sisila, Dr. Fafetai Fatliava, who is a clinical psychologist working in prisons in the United States. This has been Pacific Pulse with me, Melissa Macon. If this has raised any concerns for you, please tell a loved one or reach out to a professional, maybe your GP or doctor, for more support. This has been Pacific Pulse with me, Melissa Macon. This episode was produced on Yagara and Turrbal country.
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5: Where is Aung San Suu Kyi?
6: The former president of Myanmar seems to have disappeared inside the country's prison system.
5: Can you imagine, Hamish, writing letters, sending them repeatedly, and never hearing anything back?
6: So now her son is demanding proof of life, and he's our guest.
5: I'm Geraldine Doogue.
6: I'm Hamish McDonald. This is Global Roaming.

0: Yes, I think this is a bit of a special episode, Hamish. We don't often speak to people who are the sons of women like Aung San Suu Kyi, who we don't know where she is. I mean, if people realise, we used to hear about her so much, and she's just disappeared.
1: And look, there's a reason, I think, behind why we are talking about it less. We are tending to talk about Myanmar less. And it is all wrapped up in this figure of Aung San Suu Kyi. It's an incredibly complicated political story. But on this episode, I suppose we're going to come at it from a deeply personal angle. This is an unusual interview for us because, in part, it's just about the story of separation between a mother and a child in the most, for most of us, unimaginable way.
0: Yeah, this is Kim Aris. I mean, I remember when, you know, everybody was talking about Aung San Suu Kyi, thinking, what are those two little boys whom she left behind by choice? She had an English husband. They lived in Oxford, a very normal, quotes, household life. And then she made a decision to go to Myanmar to see her ailing mother, and the world changed, and those boys have grown up without access to their mother.
1: And so the story goes that there was this agreement between Aung San Suu Kyi and her husband that if the call ever came, if she felt the need to go back, of course, her father was responsible for Myanmar's independence, or Burma's independence as it was then known. So it was always expected that there might be this call. And when it came, she stayed. And never came back to Oxford to be a parent, I suppose, in the conventional way to those two little boys. And Kim Aris has always been a private figure. So it is quite something that he is here now making the case for her.
0: I think it is. He's a carpenter by trade. His father is dead now. And if you remember the terrible story, I was reminded of it when we were preparing for it, that he was dying of cancer. She knew he was dying of cancer. They asked the military, Prince Charles, as he was then, intervened to try to actually get special treatment. And the military said, no, you can die and never see him again. It was the cruelest thing. So now Kim Aris is emerged. He's been trying to contact his mother. There was a coup in 2021. There were sort of more or less fake elections last year by the regime. And now he's calling it 81 for 81 to demand proof of life of his mother. And he's urging people to do whatever they can, 81 steps, whatever it is, you know, something clever, to just keep her front of mind.
1: It's not a one-dimensional story, though. And the fact that there has been this alleged genocide of the Rohingya people in Myanmar during the time

0: that Aung San Suu Kyi was in power. Now, we're going to get into this during the conversation with Kim because the way in which she became president was complicated. She shared power effectively.
1: She did.
0: Described by some as a sort of shadow government run by the military. But ultimately, there was this so-called clearance operation in Rakhine State back in
1: 2017?
0: Yeah, something like that. Thousands of people were killed. 700,000 Rohingya fled to neighbouring Bangladesh. And the UN described the military's actions at that time as a textbook example of ethnic cleansing. Now, her part in it, her defence of it, her silence around it is what I guess the argument is not settled on.
1: Not at all. I remember vividly at the time all the discussions about it. Canada took back their special honour to her. I think she kept the Nobel Prize, did she not?
0: She did.
1: But, I mean, it was a devastating fall from grace. A lot of us, I think, couldn't sleep at night because we had put a lot of hope in her, and it turned out not to be the case. The whole Rohingya situation, it was just most deeply troubling. I think Kim Arris will essentially, well, he will defend her, but I think he says, whatever is the case then, I want to know she's alive now.
0: Kim Arris, welcome to Global Roaming.
2: Thank you for having me.
0: Do you know where your mother is right now?
2: No, I don't. I can only imagine that she's still in prison in Naypyidaw. The military have said that she's been moved to house arrest, but they've provided no concrete evidence of that, and there's nobody who's been allowed to see her.
0: When was the last time that you had any contact?
2: I've had one letter from her over the past 5 years, and that's more than 2 years ago now.
0: And what did it say?
2: Very little, really. We know that our communications will be censored, so we don't talk about anything sensitive. We just talked about family matters.
1: But she's 81 now, isn't she?
2: She will be this month.
1: Do you know what state her health is in?
2: I don't know really, but from the various reports we hear, her health has been deteriorating. She's had tooth and gum problems, and her heart condition's been getting worse, and she's had other health issues, including bone problems and what have you.
1: And is there anybody else in that prison whom you can get some information from, like you don't have any other sort of people?
2: No,
1: whom you...
2: I have no access whatsoever. No information's coming out. The only reports we hear are what the military say, and I can't trust anything they say.
0: You had, though, as I understand it, gleaned some information of what her conditions might be like from Sean Turnell, the Australian who had been imprisoned in Myanmar, who had worked as an economic advisor to your mother.
2: Indeed, and his reports of his time in prison are not pleasant reading, let's put it that way.
0: Can you, for listeners unfamiliar with his depiction of things, can
2: he
0: you
2: He described cockroach-infested cells and rats and listening to other prisoners being tortured, and the prison guards are often alcoholics. And I don't know if you saw him when he came out of prison. He looked a mess. And I can only hope that my mother will survive that. People die in prison all the time in Burma.
0: So for you as a son, imagining your mother in those conditions, what's that like?
2: It's tough. I've had many years of separation from my mother. She spent 15 years under house arrest, but at least then I knew where she was, and I knew she had access to her own doctor. Now I know nothing, and I know that the doctors in prisons in Burma are notorious for killing people as soon as curing them.
1: Did you have a lot of contact with her during that time she was under house arrest? Could you phone her? Was there internet access, things like that?
2: Back then, there wasn't so much of internet, really. But we were allowed contact, not regular contact, but there was contact.
0: You're demanding proof of life now. From whom? Who are you asking to deliver that? And what do you need to see?
2: Well, I need some independent body to be able to see her and report back, whether that's the ICRC or some other independent medical organisation, or even diplomats from, Europe or anywhere. At the moment, all we hear is what the military are putting out, and they've said that she's been moved to house arrest on a number of occasions over the last 5 years, and none of those proven to be true.
1: You know that's untrue, do you, that this house arrest claim?
2: I'm almost certain it's untrue. There's nothing that they've shown that convinces me otherwise.
1: What's in it for them to keep her so unapproachable?
2: Well, she still holds a lot of sway with the people in Burma, and I think keeping her out of the picture puts the people in Burma kind of on edge somewhat, and basically they want to use her as a kind of bargaining chip, and this is why they've said that they've moved her to house arrest, because international pressure has been building, saying that people want to know where she is and how she is. So the military have put out this report to try and appease the international community.
0: A bargaining chip for what? How would she be used, or could she be used?
2: Well, the international community still regard my mother as the elected leader of Burma. And since they're trying to legitimise themselves following the sham elections, that involves trying to appease the international community. I think whilst they have her as a hostage in Naypyidaw, it's harder for the fight to get close to them.
0: As high profile as your mother is and the story is, you have not been a public figure, really. You've not spoken out publicly for most of your life. Why have you decided now to flip that script, to be in the public conversation?
2: Simply because I need to know that my mother's safe, and there's very few other people who are standing up and bringing awareness of what's happening in Burma. I realise that Burma's just one of many conflicts around the world, and I have to do my best to try and maintain some focus on it.
0: Why do you think there are not others standing up for your mother? Because obviously there was a time where many people in the international community did. She was a celebrated hero, but that's no longer the case.
2: No, well, people completely misunderstood her involvement with the Rakhine crisis. And the narrative that international media put out at that time was completely false. They say that she was collaborating with the military. They say that she was silent on the Rohingya situation. And all of that is completely false. She was doing more for the Rohingya than anybody else. She was the one who instigated the Kofi Annan Commission. And they were acting upon all the points, what that commission found. So not only that, people say that she went to the ICJ to defend the military. That is so far from the truth. She went to the ICJ to defend what was a very fragile democracy, which had been very hard won. And she had managed to get to that point through peaceful protest. Now the country has descended into civil war, and very few people are looking at trying to bring peace back. If my mother was free, then she would be one of the people who could actually bring people back to the table to start talking.
0: What was misrepresented about what happened to the Rohingya? I mean, there are something like 1.1 million Rohingya in Bangladesh, in Cox's Bazar. There was a violent crackdown on the Rohingya. What was misunderstood about that?
2: Oh, there's nothing misunderstood about that. That all happened. And the military treated the Rohingya appallingly.
0: But what are you saying, that the Western media or the international media falsely or incorrectly depicted?
2: They falsely depicted my mother's involvement with the military. They thought that she was collaborating, or that's what they were trying to portray. And that is so far from the truth.
1: She did find it, the little things, not little things, but she would not use the word Rohingya. She insisted on calling them Bengali. You know, that has all sorts of overtones inside this very complex and mosaic that is Burmese culture. I think a lot of people sort of thought, oh, come on, that's kowtowing to some of the terrible prejudice that exists inside Burma, that she could have stood up and at least used the proper word.
2: Oh, I don't think Rohingya is necessarily the proper word that they would want to have used themselves. You know, this is one of the issues that is confusing the matter. The Rohingya themselves, when I've spoken to their community leaders, say that my mother sacrificed her reputation for them. It wasn't for the military. She was trying to protect their position. The fact is that there was so much civil disturbance, and the violence wasn't only one way. There was Muslim violence against Buddhists as well, and there's Muslim violence against Hindus as well in Burma. And to say that my mother was doing nothing about it is absolute rubbish.
0: What did she do to prevent it?
2: She did a huge amount. Like I said, she instigated the Kofi Annan Commission. Not only that, but she went to the ICJ to try and stop those fractions from getting deeper. And when people accuse her of being silent on the matter, I can point towards volumes of what she said.
0: I suppose when you read the transcripts of some of it, and I'm sure you've read, well in excess of anything any of us have, the descriptions do tend to be fairly muted. They seem to be, well, there is this and then there's also that. There is violence here and there's violence there. And this group doesn't necessarily represent this group. I suppose the sum total of it can appear to be justifying it. And maybe that's what people are critical of.
2: No, I think people are critical because they haven't actually looked into things deeply enough. And I can understand them being critical. If they had heard that my mother was collaborating with the military, I would be critical myself. After all, she left me to go back to Burma to lead the country to democracy. And I want to know that she's doing a good job. If I thought she was any way complicit in some sort of genocide, I wouldn't be here right now.
0: When some of these atrocities are said to have happened, she was in power, but sharing power with the military, with the junta. What could she have done to stop it?
2: Very little, I have to say, because the military were not governed by her. They were a separate government in themselves. And they didn't have to report back to her. They didn't have to tell them what their plans were. They could go ahead and kill people with impunity.
0: You're listening to Global Roaming from ABC Radio National. It's Hamish here with Geraldine. Our guest on this episode is Kim Arris. He's the youngest son of Aung San Suu Kyi. He's in Australia to launch a proof of life campaign. Essentially, he wants to know where his mother is. There's this well-reported pact that your parents had, that your father always understood that at some point your mother might return to Burma and pursue her own family's legacy. I wonder, as a child, how that was communicated to you. I know you were aware of it, but how did they tell you?
2: I can't really say because I was very young at the time. I was 11 when she went back to Burma. I wasn't interested in politics. I still am not. The first I really knew about it was when she didn't come back from Burma. And I did realise...
1: She went to visit her mother, didn't she?
2: Yes, her mother had had a stroke. And then following that, she'd had an operation, I think. So she went back to look after her. Even then, it was interesting for me when I went to Burma and to see how involved she was in that movement. I hadn't quite realised what a figure she was until then.
1: Really?
2: Yeah.
1: So it didn't permeate your household in Oxford?
2: Not hugely.
0: I can't even imagine what it would be like as a 10 or 11-year-old to have this happen. How did it impact you?
2: I'm sure in many ways, but as a child you roll with things pretty easily and you don't know any other life. So whilst I'm sure it has had an impact on me, and I think maybe I'm a bit emotionally guarded, but I think if I hadn't had that experience, I wouldn't be able to sit here now and be able to cope with what I'm having to go
1: through
2: now.
1: Just hang on, just what do you mean?
2: Because I've experienced separation from her for so long and had to deal with things one way or another for decades. If I hadn't been through all of that, then the last 5 years would have been a lot tougher.
1: When you're seeking to find her, really, and to... Look, this will sound like a strange question, but I get the impression tears don't flow easily for you. Maybe that's one of the byproducts. You just had to sort of steel yourself.
2: I think so. I do find it hard to become emotionally engaged.
0: I wonder how you feel about your own responsibility. Obviously, something happened for your mother when she went to visit her mother. Something shifted and this decision occurred to stay. Now, often when we talk about family dynasties in politics, we talk about people sort of being presumptuous, assuming they have the right to rule. But then I guess there are circumstances where people feel this immense responsibility because of the history of their family to stand up. How do you think about
2: Well, I have no interest in becoming involved in the politics of Burma. At the same time, I realise that a lot of Burmese people do look at me as the next in line, as it were. After all, my grandfather helped bring independence to the country, and then my mother helped bring democracy. And they're thinking, well, maybe he'll step up. But I'm afraid they're going to be disappointed.

0: You have a sophisticated political understanding. Are you sure you're not ready to step into the brew and take up this mantle?
1: I'm quite sure. I like to keep politicians at a distance, and diplomacy is not my forte. I'm far too direct, and my mother was similarly direct in some ways, but she was able to temper that with a lot of diplomacy.
0: Politicians do solve things too, you know.
1: Indeed, but I think most of what gets solved is solved by the people, not the politicians. And the people do the work. People need to remember they can change things themselves. They don't need to wait for politicians to do things. Change comes from the ground up, not the other way around.
0: Where might there be some hope? I think the view now is that the resistance, various parts of the resistance, control about 38% of Burma. You tell me if I'm wrong. That's an assessment. And there is this national unity government in exile, isn't it, which I think you put a little bit of store by. I don't know whether how much they're linked with the armed groups. Do you have any hope for that national unity government?
1: I have a great deal of hope, not necessarily for the NUG as such, but at one point the military were in control of less than 40% of the country. They've clawed some back now, but this is still back and forth. And the fact that the military have such a superiority in terms of firepower and technology and backing, and yet they're still losing this fight, shows a great deal. If they didn't have the fighter jets and bombs, they would have lost already. On the ground, they lose all the time.
2: Where does the backing come from for the junta?
1: Largely China, Russia, India, and a couple of other places.
2: And how do you think this plays out over the coming years? Southeast Asia is just rocketing ahead. You know, the surrounding region is grabbing the opportunity and the economic growth. Do you think Myanmar will be satisfied to fall behind?
1: Well, whether they're satisfied or not, that's what's happening. The country's just devastated at the moment. The education has gone out the window. The healthcare system's gone out the window. The economy's collapsed. Before the coup, the chat was worth something like 1,000 to the dollar. Now it's more like 4,000 to the dollar. And Burma was considered the rice bowl of Asia at one point. It had the most resources, so many minerals, so many gems, teak, tigers, all of that. And so much of that has been raped by the military now.
2: It's sort of despair listening to you.
0: Well, I mean, it obviously was an incredible brew which the British ruled over. One wonders, you know, who can hold this amazing collection, conglomeration of people together. I mean, obviously, I think your mother had a go, had a chance. But can you really pull off a democratic state there, or does it need some sort of benign despot? There's not the army.
1: No, I don't think any despots are really that benign. I think federal democracy will come to Burma. People have learnt to work together over the past 5 years like they hadn't done in the past. Militarily speaking, they've been working together very effectively. I hope that can spread over to governance.
2: What should countries or could countries like Australia do? There are already sanctions in place. What are you here asking for? I know there's a campaign that you're asking individuals to get involved with, but at a political diplomatic level, what do you want?
1: Well, there's always more pressure that can be applied. And if Australia could encourage ASEAN to do more in this, I realise ASEAN's hands are tied somewhat by China, but that's not to say they couldn't do more.
0: ASEAN's been completely unsure what to do about all this, hasn't it? I mean, do you wish that some of the surrounding Asian countries had been more supportive of her?
1: Absolutely, I do. I think that actually the countries around Burma understood the situation better than us over in the West. So they could have done a great deal more.
2: Or campaigns like 81 for 81, which we can take up as individuals. What does that involve?
1: Well, lots of Burmese have taken up this challenge, including a lady who ran 81K in a day just yesterday. And I'll be skateboarding.

0: Yes, she's a very strong lady. I think she can get through this. If she is alive, then she'll get through it.
1: Kim Harris, thank you very much.
0: Thank you.
2: Thank you.
1: Well, that was Kim Harris, the son of Nobel Peace Prize winner and former elected president of Myanmar, Aung San Suu Kyi. Geraldine, what did you make of it? Both the personal and the political there, both kind of interacting in interesting ways.
2: I thought they were. I mean, that is a very centred man, very disciplined man. This is absolutely me speaking. He rebutted it several times. I think we'll see more of him in the future. He's a man who's changing, possibly before his own eyes, if you know what I mean. And he's very deeply indignant that he doesn't know where his mother is and he wants to see her again. I think he's a very persuasive man.
1: To me, it was interesting to hear someone so assertively defending her record on the Rohingya, right? Because this has been widely reported and documented. So much of what she has said is on the public record. Nations have taken away awards from her, refused to recognise her in some regards. And, you know, to hear him say, this is misreported, this is misunderstood, the power-sharing arrangement meant that she could not prevent what happened to the Rohingya.
2: Well, I think that's true, but could she have said that? I think that's the question I was trying to get at. I don't think she could have stopped it, by the way.
1: I mean, it certainly requires a more in-depth analysis, I would suggest. But it's interesting nonetheless to hear him put that case. You know, I can think of plenty of countries I've gone to and reported from where leaders who have been in power when terrible things have happened have articulated responses like that. Well, it was the military. Well, you must understand the way this country works, or there was violence on both sides. I mean, these are well-rehearsed arguments in many contexts. I'm not saying it means that in this case it's wrong, but I suppose it reminded me of that to some degree. I think this is a really fascinating story, both at a human and at a political level. You know, I think it is right to observe one way or another that the fate of Aung San Suu Kyi is linked with the degree to which the world is currently interested in what's happening in Myanmar.
2: Yes, I'm afraid I think you're dead right. Look,

0: story of what happens to children of revolutionaries. I mean, it's such an incredible burden to bear. You know, 10, he was 10 when she was effectively, he was robbed of her by her choice, by her choice. She chose politics or destiny over family. Big thing to live with. Downed MH17. It was a superbly done documentary that was on the ABC and it's on iView now about a week and a half ago. Really the granular reporting, investigative reporting by Bellingcat and many others, the people who put their lives on the line, still have put their lives on the line, to work out who really was responsible for firing those missiles at that civilian aircraft. And of course, they named four Russians, four specific Russians, three of whom were convicted, not that they've ever left Russia, convicted in a Dutch court. It's a superb piece of work.
1: I'm going to recommend Patrick Radden-Keefe's London Falling.
0: Yes.
1: I've been reading it since he was out here in Australia recently. Delves into the murky underworld of London, Russian money, Russian oligarchs, gangsters from all over the world. It's a terribly sad tale, but it is brilliantly written.
0: Yep. No, everything he does, I tell you, he's just very special, Patrick Radden-Keefe. Look, don't forget to write to us. We love your questions and feedback, so please do keep it coming, and I promise you we will give a little bit more time to them. We've just had such interesting interviews that we let the interviews run. Our email is global.roaming@abc.net.au. Thanks to our producers, Kylie Gray and Kylie Morris, for this episode. We'll be back on Monday, Hamish.
1: See you then, Jerry.
0: Bye-bye. Bye-bye.
2: State of Origin.
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3: 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That is freakish!
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12: ABC News with Melanie Scott. An earthquake that struck part of central Indonesia's Sulawesi Island has claimed the life of at least one resident and injured dozens of others. Officials say the magnitude 6.7 quake also damaged homes and infrastructure. Indonesia's Meteorology, Climatology and Geophysical Agency says there is no danger of a tsunami, but has warned aftershocks could continue. An inheritance dispute is playing out in court in Marshall Islands over who will succeed former President Christopher J. Loak as the High Chief of his domain in Kwajalein Atoll. The case centres around a Marshallese customary succession document called a Kalimor, which takes into account evidence such as artefacts, tokens and oral statements. Lawyer Jasmine Loyak Mayazoe is Mr. Loak's niece and is representing the successor he named in a legal challenge in his Kalimor. She says the stakes are high because of lucrative leasing arrangements from a large US military base on Kwajalein Atoll.
13: There's a lot of power and authority that come with this title and then a lot of money because of the land lease. So with any asset like this, I don't think even clear-cut legislation will prevent cases like this from arising.
12: A Fijian man who rose to public notoriety during a joint police and military crackdown on the illicit drug trade in the Pacific nation has been convicted of possessing methamphetamine.

0: heads of six ice cream producers over allegations they formed a cartel to increase prices. Managers and employees at the companies are believed to have exchanged emails and held meetings to coordinate the timing and scale of pricing increases over several years. Authorities say it's limited people's ability to shop around. US President Donald Trump has warned Israeli Prime Minister Benjamin Netanyahu his military actions in Lebanon could jeopardize the interim peace deal between the United States and Iran. Ali Krug reports.
1: At the G7 summit in France, the US president voiced stern public criticism of Mr. Netanyahu, saying Israel should have been able to do the job faster regarding its military campaign against Hezbollah and that it throws a negative light on the deal with Iran. Iran is insisting Israel must withdraw its forces from Lebanon under the terms of its deal with the US, but Israel has continued to bomb what it says are Hezbollah targets. The White House has told reporters withdrawal of Israeli troops will not be a condition of the agreement with Tehran. The US and Iran are set to formally sign a memorandum of understanding later this week, but the text has not been made public.
0: Officials say Russian attacks on cities in Ukraine's east and southeast have killed at least four people. Twee Ong Fitzpatrick reports.
2: Authorities say the attacks have also set ablaze a residence and a shopping centre. Prosecutors in the Donetsk region, the focal point of Ukraine's front line, say three people died in two bomb attacks in the city of Sloviansk. The city is heavily defended by the military and seen as key to containing a slow-moving Russian offensive in Donetsk. In the southeastern Zaporizhia, national police say a wave of dozens of drones killed one person in his car. It comes as Ukraine's president Volodymyr Zelensky has met with world leaders at the G7 summit in France who have agreed to intensify pressure on Russia to end the war.
0: New South Wales star halfback Mitchell Moses is fit and ready to go for Rugby League State of Origin Game 2 tonight in Melbourne in Australia. The Parramatta playmaker was ruled out with a hamstring injury on the eve of the Game 1, in which the Blues took a 1-0 series lead. Assistant coach Matt King says the 5-8 injury shouldn't impact his kicking game.
3: For someone to do their hamstring and be back in a couple of weeks, obviously it was very minor. It's a big thank you to Parramatta and professionalism they've shown, and our medical staff have been exceptional. So Mitch is flying. He had a really good day on Monday, and then yesterday was pretty light for him. Got to kick the footy around on the MCG deck, which was important for our halves.
0: You're up to date with the latest from ABC News.
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9: It's Australia's greatest sporting rivalry.
6: Now there's a sight to see. Big Artie and the Maroon of Queensland and captain.
9: New South Wales versus Queensland.
6: How sweet it is! Steve Mortimer's face tells it all. The Blues wrap up the State of Origin series for the first time.
9: State of Origin.
6: Here he comes. One step back, one to the side. He moves in Thurston. He kicks it. It's heading towards the post. He's nailed it! The Queensland legend! It grows and grows and grows.
9: Where legends are made.
6: 2 minutes to go. Comes left Cleary. From 30 out, a little chip. Intercepted by Hunt. He's away over halfway. Ben Hunt scores the try. What a win by Queensland. Set away to Blake Ferguson down the eastern touchline. He threw one. Gets to Munster. A pass back. It's taken Tedesco. Tedesco by Munster Porter.
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6: Let's go. Go drive to Walker. Put it.

0: And so it's a bit like when we were at Perth Stadium a few weeks ago for that double header. The southern stand is way across the ground from us, and we are at the northern side of this fabulous MCG. And the fact the conditions look just perfect for this game. Lewin, we just heard the result of the toss and who gets the ball first and all of that. Playing Origin and Grand Finals more than any other game, is that where you like to kick off and go and inflict some damage with a kick chase?
1: Or yeah,
0: you like
1: to get, I think it's a really good way to set the tone early. You know, even just in a normal game, but in an Origin game, if you can win the toss, you can, you know, have a really good defensive set and you limit the metres of the opposition. Well, it just gets you into really good field position early. So it's always hard to make metres early in Origin, so I think kicking off is the best option. But you know what? A lot of forwards love to have that first carry in Origin as well. So it's something they pride themselves on. So I reckon the front rowers will be cheering that they're receiving the ball as well. So I can't wait for it. Hopefully it's some big collisions, but nice and safe at the same time.
0: On the text line, 0467 920222. Hi, Andrew. Excited for the call tonight. Been a listener since you started the ABC. And for the first time, my six-year-old son, Flynn, is listening to you. Hello, Flynn. Could you give him a shout-out if you get time, please? Most certainly, Sheriff. Thank you for your text and your loyalty. And Flynn, welcome aboard, mate. I hope you enjoy State of Origin here on ABC Sport. Tomo says, first game it was 20-0, went to bed, couldn't believe it in the morning, 22-20. Go the Blues with a blue love heart. Good on you, Tomo. Can't wait for the game tonight. Luke Lewis going to get his pants pulled down by Reece Walsh. Go Queensland from Charlie in Far North Queensland, who adds, go the Broncos. Hilly in the Hutter says, Louis frothing as usual, so good. Mining coal tonight and hang on every word. Have a great call. Cheers, Hilly. Warren from Blacktown, looking forward to the game. Tipping New South Wales by 13 with a Cleary field goal. And Ants from Leven says, happy rugby league, Maury, Louis, Padre and Gibbsy for Origin 2. Let's get it on, baby. Love and prayers to you all and have a great call. Thank you, Ants. Always nice to hear from you across the ditch listening on the ABC Listen app. Gibbsy, there are still a lot of trains, etc. at 7:15 still coming. Go the Blues, says Steve at Concord. Well, Matty, we remember the first time we were here in 11 years ago where the lights went out for the pre-game spectacular, whatever that was, and it was a bit like this, maybe half full, and we're like, oh, that's disappointing. 10 minutes later when the lights came on, the joint was nearly full. It was incredible, and this is very accessible to the city, the MCG, so people do arrive whenever they like.
2: Yeah, and you know a lot of people are outside enjoying all the atmosphere out there, and I was about to say that, Andrew, I was of the same opinion that night that I went, oh, my goodness, this is not looking good, and then I couldn't see a spare seat. So I'm going to go against you, Gibbsy. I'm tipping 92 and a half.
0: Oh, the record?
2: Yeah, I'm going. I can feel the record coming on. I've got a vibe about this.
1: Well, it's funny because I'm looking up as far as you can see, and there's seats right up the top are already starting to get taken. So that doesn't usually happen if you're not getting the crowd that we're expecting.
0: It's an amazing venue, isn't it?
1: It is. But on with you. I do remember that game where it wasn't looking, you know, all that crash hot when it comes to the crowd. But then you turn those lights back on, it was pumping. So, yeah. But the only problem is, it is a little bit further away, isn't it? It just feels different.
0: Oh, from our perspective?
1: Yes.
0: Oh, yeah, 100%. And I've heard players talk before that playing here with 80,000 plus, but it's harder to hear the noise because no one's like right there on you.
2: Another thing that comes up a lot, Louis, and I'd love to get your perspective on this, is kicking game and the perspective that kickers get in, like, because our
1: throws them out a bit, doesn't it?
2: Apparently it does.
1: Yeah, I don't know, but look, I wasn't an everyday kicker, but...
2: Oh, no, I didn't let you do that.
1: Yeah, well, a couple of kicks where I booted it.
2: No, you
1: was going dead and hit.
2: Don't ever do it again.
1: But, look, to be fair, they would have done a couple of sessions here since they're coming. They got down here on Monday. They would have done a couple of sessions here, so they would have got their eye in, all the players. So I'm assuming their kicking game should be good, but it does, you know, throw you off a little bit with all that room around you.
0: Around the grounds,
1: yeah.
0: Tim Verrill, the head of sport in ABC. I think he's outside mixing with corporates and sucking on a martini or something.
2: All the time.
0: He says it is packed outside. They're coming.
2: Okay,
0: there we go. The exclusive from Timmy Verrill. Now, Origin 1, there's a crowd of 79,186 at Stadium Australia. New South Wales came from 20-0 down to defeat the Maroons 22-20. This is how it happened. Queensland, the defending champion, to get first use of the footy. Let's go. It's State of Origin time in 2026. Grant dummy the run. Goes right to Walker. Puts it on the toe.

0: Queensland to score the first try of the Origin series is Rob Toia. That was a brilliant kick from Sam Walker.
1: Five out from the goal line, comfortably enough by Robson. Down the last tackle, a flick out the back to Walker, away to Flegler.
0: He burst through the uprights to score. Tom Flegler, in his first Origin game in 3 years, crashes over literally to score. What a start the Roans. The defending Origin champions lead 10-0.
1: They down from the New South Wales line in front of the left upright. Olakau'atu and Yeo involved. Back left they come.
0: Little stab kick by Cameron Munster. And ladies and gentlemen, in Origin 1, it's hammer time. Tabuai for no races through to score. Perfect from Munster. Perfect from Tabuai for no. Perfect from Queensland. They lead 16-0. The ambush has arrived.
2: 16-0 the kick to come. And it's only 18 minutes into the first half. This is a disgrace for the New South Wales.
1: Victor Radley is out there too for the Blues. Can he give them a bit of starch? He's got the footy in his hand. Sends it left Cleary.
0: He puts it on the toe. We're going to see another one from a kick. Try to Hudson-Young. Hudson with an H. He's over to score. Does that turn things around?
1: Cleary to the left. Strange.
0: Cut out. Beauty. Cole down the touchline over the 20. What a tackle, Walker. But it went high. It's going to be a penalty to Queensland as players come in with a bit of push and shove.
3: It's the shoulder maybe of Caelan Ponga. Now he's been hurt here, Donatel Kola. He is in trouble.
2: He's gone.
3: Caelan Ponga, he may even get sent off, Louis. It might be further than that.
2: Shoulder direct to the head. He's gone skis.
4: This is a shoulder charge. Makes direct contact to the head. Mate, Junior Kerr, you're off.
0: Just crossed Queensland this game. The Blues centre left Strange got the pass away. Crichton down the left wing through horrible defence. He's over the 40 past Walker. He turns it back on the inside and racing away to score Strange. Queensland down on their feet.
1: 9 minutes to play. Queensland 20, New South Wales 10. Brayley goes from dummy half. Secondly's gone. They don't need it.
0: The pass goes right to that man. The dude, the match winner, Nathan Cleary's over.
1: Last tackle, 1 minute 38 left.
0: Cleary the kick, 31 out. Back goes Hammer. Up they go.
2: Oh!
0: By the Blues. Gets scored next to the post. Tedesco. They're going to win it. Tedesco plucked it away from Hammer. Tedesco brilliant. Try the Blues, 20 all next to the post. With a minute and a half to go, they're going to snatch victory from the jaws of defeat.
1: 20 all. Here's Cleary next to the sticks.
0: Move in. Strikes it. Who wins it?

0: the perception when you're out there, because you're not close to it. And you, I sit there and you go, the games that you've played in, Sydney, but obviously the one up in Suncorp, it's amazing, you know. And it's probably the best atmosphere you can actually possibly get. Then you come here, it's just a little bit different. But it was a packed stadium, but I just found it a little bit underwhelming when it come to atmosphere, that's all.
1: Yeah, I've heard that from a lot of players who have played Origin here, just because of the tyranny of distance, I guess, from the supporters to the rectangular field in the middle of this game. It does seem a long way away, but we get that at Perth and Adelaide and even the SCG, Padre.
2: It's called the red button, Andrew, and I haven't had a bad day at all.
1: Did you forget anything else today, apart from turning your mic off?
2: Yeah, well, let's not mention my pass.
1: I wasn't going to bring up your pass, but as you do, how come you don't have your photo on it? Looks like a temporary one.
2: Well, for not the first time, or the second, or the third, I may have left it in my car, but let's just move on. It's not a hair colour thing. It's not a birth certificate thing. It's just...
1: Thank you, Smiley Rob from the NRL, by the way, who had to come to Matt's rescue again.
0: Is he not the best human being in the world?
2: No, I'm ranking him right. Gold medalist, yes. Mm. The ease in which all that happened, and just, don't worry about it, mate. That's how I got a job.
1: Were you saying something about the ground size?
2: I was saying something about the ground size. Is the trade-off on it is if we do get a capacity crowd here, I think the atmosphere will be a little bit different.
1: It's going to be sensational. No, it's great for us. Well, I mean, we're sitting here in the middle of this members' stand at the northern end of the ground.
2: Yeah, proximity of crowd close by definitely does have a better vibe in rugby league games, and that's all our stadiums in Sydney are built in that manner.
1: At Adelaide Oval and the SCG, there are separate boxes for footy and cricket.
2: Yes.
1: Here it's the one media area, and so same as they do AFL, same as they do cricket, and that's the same at Perth Stadium, where it's the same box. But here, we're side on, we're sitting, we're almost on the Luke Lewis line.
0: Yeah.
1: We're about 35 metres out.
0: I'm actually directly on the Luke Lewis line. You're almost on the 40.
1: Yeah.
0: But we're in a great spot. There's no one else sort of...
1: We're kind of down the punt road end of the ground, a little bit to the left of centre, as it were.
0: It does throw me off, though, not knowing that this is a little bit of a different direction, north, south, east, west.
1: Are you good knowing what it is anyway?
0: I know we're sitting north.
1: Now we are, yes.
0: Oh, you like that?
1: You're on fire. Yeah, I do like that.
0: A little... see on my phone here, she's got a nice little compass.
2: Well done.
0: Wasn't exactly what
2: I'm saying. Well done, remember compass.
1: On the text line, Paul from Brisbane says, team, you're aware that today the Queensland government have announced a huge upgrade to the Lang Park. It'll be awesome. Yeah, well, that's great, Paul, if they're doing that, for sure. Hi, Andrew, Matthew, John and Luke. Can't wait to listen to you tonight. A War Blues, get a cheer for New South Wales. Have fun and up the Blues. That's from our friend Dion. Oh, you've done a big star job there, Dion, in your Blues stuff. Good on you. G'day, gang. Stuart and Marissa are listening from the Kimberley Coast camping. Settle down, Louis. Queensland to square it up 25-24.
0: Dreamer.
1: Disclosure day coming for Queensland at the MCG tonight. Beam me up, Scotty. Andrew, we always listen to your call at the start of Origin games and watch the telecast on the telly. So much so that just as the Origin 1 game started, we accidentally hadn't turned the volume down yet. Now, 10-year-old commented, who the hell is that? Not having heard your voice, our son wasn't sure what was going on. From Frank at Beecroft. Well, I hope your 10-year-old's comfortable with us tonight. Andrew and the call team, have a good call. Enjoy the game. I've been waiting for 3 weeks for this one. Go the Blues. Thank you, Marilyn. 0467 920 222. Tell them your dad, Froggy, can't text, but he's listening in Finland from Riffs. Okay. Well, we appreciate that via the ABC Listen app. Hamish from the geographical centre of nowhere, which is Tamworth. Watch out for police prosecutor Ashley Klein. He'll be punishing wrestling techniques on the ground tonight. Go the Blues. Had my Queensland mate stay overnight last night on his trip home. Put him in the blue room, blue doona, blue sheets, blue pillows, blue towel. He threatened to sleep in his swag, from Blue Reverend Rooster. Well, we met a couple of people. When I say a couple, there are four of them who apparently ran into you this morning, Luke Lewis, at the hotel. They were happily telling us. And myself, Matthew and John Gibbs, while we were checking in this afternoon, there were four of them from Nowra who made the decision.
2: No, Andrew, not from Nowra. From Nowra, mate.
1: They decided on their work site yesterday at about lunchtime, wasn't it, Padre?
2: That's right, mate.
1: They were the most Australian human beings of all time, weren't they?
2: Oh, I think there's a new movie out called How to Speak Australian.

0: And they were dead set. They're the stars of the show. I was in stitches.
1: It was quite something, that's for sure. And John Gibbs had a seamless check-in this afternoon. But, yeah, they were ready for a good time, Johnny, and that'll be replicated by tourists everywhere here.
2: Yeah, I wouldn't be hanging around if New South Wales happened to be beaten. They might turn, but I think they'll be okay. They were decent guys. Now, those NFL stars and also Josh Giddey there being presented to the crowd, Chicago Bulls player. He's a Blues supporter. Josh Giddey, of course, he was the youngest player ever. He caught a triple-double. Andrew, so a very famous Australian athlete on the world stage, Josh Giddey, along with those couple of NFL stars.
1: Yeah, awesome. All right, thank you, Jonty. John Gibbs down there on the touchline. Luke Lewis, Matt Elliott. I'm Andrew Moore here in the broadcast box ahead of State of Origin number 2. Kickoff around about 35 minutes away as the crowd continues to build. It'll be well over 50,000 here at the moment. Now, let's hear from a few players. The New South Wales captain is Isaiah Yeo, and we spoke with him on our show on Saturday, and he was talking about game one. He was proud of the way they fought back after a slow start in Sydney.
3: I think we completed, we dropped the ball sort of just cold in the play, the ball sort of five or six times, I reckon, gave away a penalty six again, sort of just had no field position. So they probably, rightly so, felt like they were on top and sort of dictating terms. I thought our bench did a wonderful job of sort of coming on and sort of changing that a little bit. Hudson scoring just at the back end of the first half sort of steadied the ship a little bit. But then just love the way we're able to sort of keep attacking. Like we've been in the position where we've gone down to 12 a couple of years ago, and that was for 73 minutes, and the other team can still hold their hands up. And so you've still got to play football. And I just thought, yeah, we had players attack that period really well. So, yeah, ultimately, there might have been a bit of luck involved that they went down to 12, but yeah, you've still got to go out and win it.
1: That's true, but Louis, Laurie Daly addressed this after game one. They have to start better, New South Wales, because three games in a row, they've been down 20-0 and it cost them the series last year and really should have cost them game one.
4: Yeah, it should have cost them game one, definitely, but Isaiah Yeo was right. They had to go out and still get the job done. When there was one player down, there was still a lot of pressure on them when it came to time that was on the clock. But you know what, to be fair, they didn't score the tries by going around Queensland. They actually scored their tries by going through the middle. So, look, they've definitely got to start better. Everyone knows that. Everyone watching this game tonight is actually really focused on New South Wales' start. I'm a big believer that they should start better. I think Payne Haas will add a lot of value there. I can't see Brian To'o making the same mistakes he made before. You'll never see a game like that from him for another 5 or 6 years, probably. I hope I haven't put a mocker on him too there, by the way. But I just can't see New South Wales actually starting or playing as bad as they did in game one. My other thing on the flip side of that is Queensland. I thought they were brilliant. I really do. I thought they played so good in game one. They completed their sets well. They kicked into corners. Their kick chase was phenomenal. Their line speed was outstanding. All the little one percenters, their marker plays, brilliant. Their kick pressure, amazing. And they didn't give field position to New South Wales. I can't see that happening again because I've played in teams that are brilliant sides. And it doesn't matter if you play. You can play one brilliant game, but I find it so hard to back that up. You'd be lucky to play a game like that twice in a year, let alone play it, twice in a three-game series. So that's my theory on it. I hope I'm right. I hope Queensland don't prove me wrong in that case, but I just can't see that happening.
1: Well, the other side of that coin, Matthew Elliott, is that Queensland has started really well. So whatever Billy Slater's doing in the preparation or before the game is really working. Now, the game two last year, they just held on with their fingertails on the edge of the cliff to level the series and then won very convincingly in game three at Stadium Australia, having opened up that 20-0 lead. We know what happened in game one of this year's series. Why is it, do you think, Queensland starting games so well?
0: Well, again, it's about preparation, Andrew. That's not a fluke. And I think the other thing with the Queensland team, where there's a bit of difference in New South Wales tonight, is that continuity word, is that they've really kept the same combinations from game one to game two. Now, I couldn't argue with any of the New South Wales changes, but to have six manipulations to your starting team, in an elite environment, even if they're all great players, it just impacts communication, flow, understanding of what the other person's doing. So it will create vulnerabilities. Do Queensland have the opportunity or the prowess to take advantage of that? I do believe they do.
1: Yeah, John Gibbs, what are you expecting from the opening exchanges tonight? How does Laurie Daly correct that with the Blues?
2: Well, they're just going to go out with a better attitude. I mean, as Louis said, you saw blokes, Brian Tyrrell, for example, making mistakes that they would normally not make in a month of Sundays. So it's pretty amazing. So I expected to be starting better. Those changes, look, they made four changes. That's a lot to a winning side. And I don't think they've done that for a long, long time. Probably some of them you could say, oh, well, you know, somewhat from injury. Stephen Crichton was out. But you have the situation, the uncertainty also of Mitchell Moses. I mean, he hasn't run at full pace for a month or so. That's a long time. Mitch Barnett, for instance, I think he started one game this year. He's only had five games. He hasn't had that many games. So there's still plenty of question marks. But I think if New South Wales, you know, minimise their errors and come out with a fairly conservative start to the game, I think they'll be just fine. And they may well wrap up the series here and keep that great record going. James Tedesco, his 25th Origin game. He now ranks three. This will make him number three all time behind Brad Fittler on 31 and Andrew Ettinghausen on 27. So a fine feat from James Tedesco, of course, who won the game in game one.
1: Yeah, still can't quite believe that catch given the conditions. Now, Queensland second rower Kurt Capewell, he joined us on our NRL Sunday program, and he reckons the Maroons have a fire in their belly after giving up that 20-0 lead in Sydney.
5: Yeah, once we had that chat in the sheds post-game, and, you know, you obviously wake up the next morning and the sun's risen and it's not the end of the world, but, yeah, it's definitely you don't carry your divots as such, but it's something that you remember, and you just remember that feeling more so than anything, and it just gives you that extra little bit of fire for the next game.
1: It's got to burn, Matthew, doesn't it? Like, we all know the circumstances, and we've all spoken about the 48 million different moments in that game. But no matter what, if you blow a 20-point lead in something like State of Origin, it's got to burn, doesn't it, for the next few weeks?
0: Absolutely. I don't know if it's going to burn for the next few weeks, Andrew, but it does allow the coach to get their attention. Now, Luke's going to be able to answer this question better than I can. But I don't think those players in the dressing sheds at the moment are thinking about the last game at all. I know my belief is that they're thinking about what they need to do tonight and how they're going to win this game. So I get drawing on the past and reflecting on what was done in prior games. But I don't really feel in this arena with the amount of quality players. No, actually, I got that wrong. Every single player that's going to hit the field tonight is elite. So I don't think that it has a big impact.
4: Concur. Because at the end of the day, if you're thinking about last game, taking this game tonight, that's going to be the worst thing for you. You get emotion only gets you so far. You can get out there and you can get a little bit emotional and you can get pumped up, and it sucks all the energy out of you, right? So if you're going out there tonight in an Origin game, game two, and knowing what's on the line, and you've got divots that you're holding from last game, you're going to get flogged tonight. So... And I know Queensland, I know what Billy Slater's like. There's no way in the world they're thinking about it. They would have talked about it, definitely. They would have just knocked it straight on the head, say, we could have done better here. But I reckon they'll turn up totally different tonight. It's a new game. It's a new challenge. And the challenge is not to lose the series tonight. So totally different mindset for Queensland. So they've got to let everything right tonight, Queensland, because if they lose, they're obviously the series is gone. New South Wales, on the other hand, sometimes you can come into this game going, well, we've got the win. If we don't lose, it's not over. So they're not as stressed. They don't feel like there's so much more on the line. But I do believe that the way that they played in game one, that might work in their favour. We played horrible. We need to pick our act up. That was disgraceful. So they're going to be good. I think they're going to be hard to beat tonight.
0: So, Louis, between now and kickoff, what message do you want to hear from your coach? And between now and kickoff, what message do you want to hear from leadership, and what do you got to tell yourself?
4: I think, look, for me, again, it's about the storyline. It's about what I'm doing and what I'm representing and what I'm about and how I'm going to play for the bloke next to me. I just want to keep getting that story across to me, like, being in Origin moments, be that Origin player that you've always aspired and watched as a young kid. You need to be that player in that arena tonight.
0: So that keeps your attention on what you need to...
4: It just keeps me understanding what State of Origin's about. State of Origin's about small things, small moments, consistently doing it over and over and over. And then when you're out and your feet, you're cooked and something happens, pushing yourself and being in a spot where you're not expected to be and turning up for the bloke next year. That's what Origin's about. And you've got to do it consistently. I feel like Queensland did that consistently in game one, right up until the fatigue set in that last 23 minutes where they just could not defend anymore. They were out on their feet. And then we finally...

0: he got the job done with Nathan Cleary, that kick and that big take from Tedesco. But this comes down to how much you want it and how long you're willing to play for and how hard you're willing to push your body. And they've got to be willing to do that.
1: Luke Lewis, Matthew Elliott, John Gibbs, I'm Andrew Moore here on NRL Origin. And kickoff in 25 minutes. Shortly two to Ian Cohen, who's been around the ground and outside the ground to get some colour piece for us. So we'll cross to Koza very, very shortly. On the text line, 0467 920222. Everywhere is Queensland. Hey, Dennis, go the Blues. I have a text message here saying, please congratulate New South Wales fan Samantha Grace on being named Employee of the Year today. A proud Blues supporter. She'll be hammering the wines tonight, cheering on New South Wales, but the best child carer in Australia. Okay, well, that's a big rap. Well done, Samantha. Never from Madowie. New South Wales middles have to make the game. No problem with the New South Wales attack. Just have to be at the right end of the ground. Guys from Shell Harbour listening, Lakeside at Pella in northern Italy. Go the Blues, and thank you so much. Well, we thank you, Gus. G'day, one and all. Three awesome teams tonight. The Blues, Maroons and ABC League squad. Looking forward to a great call. And a try bonanza. Go the Blues. That's Brendan the Garbo at Shell Harbour. Andrew, of course, the Padre had issues. It wouldn't be the same if he didn't. But you're all the best in the business. Thank you in advance, gentlemen. Go the Blues. Well, Clint, the Paramaniac, thank you for your text. The good news, Matty, was is that we all came to the ground together. So you didn't end up at Junction Oval or somewhere like that.
2: No, I came to the right stadium. Yeah. Which is, again, I've never missed.
1: What?
2: In Melbourne.
1: In Melbourne. No, I think generally speaking, you're travelling pretty well at about 88%.
2: Hence why I come to grounds about 2 hours early, just in case I do go to the wrong ground.
1: Let's go outside the MCG. Ian Cohen has been out and about catching up with the fans as they make their way inside this great ground.
3: From Melbourne, I've been to every origin in Melbourne, every origin in Perth, and I've been to a couple up at Suncorp. Something crazy tonight. I just hope that Mr. Klein keeps his whistle in his pocket and lets the game roll. I think we're going to win by 24+.
4: All right, so you're a Maroon doing that. What about you? What are your thoughts?
5: You've just doomed us by putting a score out there. Nah, I reckon Queensland 13+. Yeah, simple as that. I think we'll see someone from New South Wales get sent off this time because they'll even the score. And then everyone will cry about it online.
4: How good's having this event in Melbourne? What's it mean to you?
5: Oh, yeah, it's fantastic. I wish that I'd have more here. I only get to see our team, the Broncos, play once a year. So getting to come to another game for a second time this year.
6: From Newcastle, travelled down late yesterday. Looking forward to the Blues taking out the clean sweep.
4: And have you been to the MCG before? No, is this your first time?
7: No, first time
6: here, yeah.
4: So you're still yet to get inside, though?
6: Well, I'm excited to get inside. Trying to get the kids ready to go inside. They're dragging it out. We're ready.
4: They're all Blues, the kids as well?
6: We've got one, no,
7: we've
6: got
7: one
6: out.
7: I think
6: he's adopted. So.
8: Bendigo, going for Queensland. And yeah, I reckon Queensland are going to win.
4: All right. And going to Queensland because you've come originally from Queensland, or have you lived at Bendigo all the time?
7: We grew up in Bendigo, but all Nick's family lives up in Townsville. So we go for the Cowboys.
4: Right. And what do you think's going to happen tonight?
8: What do you reckon?
9: Queensland will win. Go Queensland!
10: We're from St George in Queensland. Yeah, we come down on Monday and we're here till Friday enjoying the atmosphere and it's awesome. It's bloody awesome, yeah.
4: What about Queensland's team? We know Billy's made some changes. What are you expecting tonight?
10: We were pretty unlucky in the first game. One decision changed the whole game. So if we can start like that and keep 13 players on the field, we'll go a long way to winning it and evening up the series today.
11: It should be a good game. I hope it's a good game. Coming all this way to see us lose wouldn't be too fun, but it should be good.
4: We found Ryan Hoffman outside. Hoffy, I know you're a busy man. How do you see tonight unfolding?
12: I think we're going to see a much more clinical New South Wales team. I think they've got to focus on their execution because that was quite poor game one. So I'm thinking it's going to be quite a good victory, 28-18. That's my tip.
4: All right, so that's your blue blood coming through. Yep. But what's really going to happen?
12: 28-18, New South Wales. There you go. You heard it here first.
13: We are from Newcastle. We travelled down on Monday, so we've been spending some time in the city. And we're going for New South Wales, obviously. We are predicting a 26-10 scoreline. So it is going to be an electric game. We've been hyped up since about 4 o'clock this afternoon. We're at the MCG. We planned it together as friends, sitting around having a coffee after we went to game one. Game one was one of the most stressful games that we've ever had. Yeah, no. New South Wales all the way. We are Blues thick and thin.
14: They say it's all about Queensland spirit, but New South Wales, we've got spirit.
13: We've got pride. We've got everything. So go New South Wales. Come home for the Blues. We're bringing the shield back.
1: Fantastic. Good job, Ian Cohen, immersing himself with fans from both teams making their way

0: into the Melbourne Cricket Ground, and I'm having a little chuckle here as I'm listening to Koza's work. I've got a text from our producer, Ralph Tucker, who's not with us here tonight. He's in the Ralph Tucker home office. Fact check. Now, remember, Louis, I asked you a question before. Did you play Origin here? Yeah, didn't love the atmosphere, blah, blah, blah. Louis did not play Origin at the MCG. He had two games at Docklands.
1: That's too funny.
0: You are the best.
1: It was at, where was it at?
0: At Docklands.
1: Where's that?
0: The other stadium here.
1: But it was
0: the
1: in
0: roof.
1: Melbourne.
0: Yeah, that's not what I asked.
1: Oh, it's still the same thing. It's in Melbourne. I just assumed it was here. It's just changed.
0: It is not even close to the same thing.
1: Well, it is, because it's in Melbourne. I don't know what the stadiums are all. They're all changed these days. I wouldn't have a clue.
0: Gibbsy, what say you? Did you hear all of that down there with the pyrotechnics display?
2: Yeah, it's very noisy here and very bright, but, well, that doesn't surprise you. And well done, Ralph, because we have to hold Luke to account.
1: It's about time, Ralph, you did your job.
2: It's like when he says, you know, 100%. By the way, the last time Queensland won a game in Melbourne was at Docklands in 2012. When did you?
1: Yeah, it would have been that.
2: You would have been playing then, Louis.
1: Yeah, I think that's when Jared Hayne. Was that Jared Hayne?
2: Yes.
1: Yeah, so, that's the one I was thinking of.
2: So that's the last time the Queensland won a game in Melbourne, Docklands, that game that you wouldn't have a clue about, that ground, in 2012.
1: Yeah, that's the game I was
0: Well, it's not like the MCG is very well known, is it?
2: No, not at all. Most famous ground in the world, just about.
0: Have you ever watched a Boxing Day test, Louis, or anything like that?
1: No. I don't like cricket.
0: No, that's a good thing to say on the APC.

0: Not at all.
1: Most famous ground in the world, just about.
2: Have you ever watched a Boxing Day test, Louis, or anything like that?
3: Nah. I don't like cricket.
2: No, that's a good thing to say in the APC. 0-4-6.
3: Well, not like that. It's not like I don't like it.
2: You love listening to it.
3: No, I can't watch test matches. It's too long. And then they'll get to the end and it's like
2: not
3: a draw.
2: These days.
3: I go, this is like no good. It's a draw.
2: That sounds
3: mind the 2020, though. I don't mind.
2: Test cricket matches are over in 3 days these days, at best.
3: Yeah, but so I like the way they go for it. They're smacking sixes. Straight batting it down the thing. I don't like that.
2: Mm. You're at least proving that you haven't watched cricket in a while. But speaking of cricket, there is a fair bit of cricket going on involving the Australian men's and women's team. Now, the Women's T20 World Cup is going on in the UK, and Australia is playing Bangladesh as we speak. No Phoebe Litchfield or Ash Gardner. They're out because of injury for the Australians. Bangladesh currently 1-10. And remember, every match live on the ABC Listen, the white cricket button, very easy to find. And for the men, it's the first T20 game against Bangladesh after Bangladesh won the limited overs series 2-1. Australia have two players on debut, including Joel Davies, who's picked up 3 wickets on debut and 3 wickets for Adam Zampa. Bangladesh bowled out for 131. Text 0467 920222 if you'd like to join us. Burls and the Whiz from the Purple Circle sitting at work waiting for the big game to start. Well, good to hear from you both. 0467 920222. Now, on the weekend, we spoke to New South Wales Senator Katoni Staggs. He was at Stadium Australia before that Brisbane South game last Thursday night. And we spoke to him about a noticeable change in his maturity as a player.
4: You know, obviously, a couple of years back, when I made my debut for Origin 22, I think I was still a little bit, I wouldn't say young, but I was still learning my game and who I was as a player as well. So, you know, obviously, had a good 18 months under my belt, and I've been playing some good footy, and yeah, I'm just loving it at the moment. And you know, when you play with a smile on your face, that's all you can ask for.
2: Katoni Staggs, he's been playing great footy, Luke Lewis, for New South Wales. A new set of partner here in Talatau Kola up against Rob Toy, who's been terrific as a very inexperienced player, and the great Hammer.
3: Yeah, the Hammer, how good is he? He's great to watch, the Hammer, in open space. Robert Toy has been playing some good footy. But, yeah, look, I wish Casey was playing tonight. Obviously, he's not out there. But Katoni Staggs, what about how good he was in that last 20 minutes of Origin 1 when he started to get some clean ball outside Kirk Capewell? He was really sort of showing Capey what he can do when he gets a little bit of space. But fingers crossed we get him some more ball early tonight. We've got to play a little bit more football tonight, the Blues. I don't think we can just go, you know, one off the ruck up the middle of the field. I think Queensland will eat that up. So fingers crossed we see Katoni Staggs with ball in hand.
2: Yeah, he was very good. Casey McLean had a huge impact in that last, 15, 20 minutes or so. Matt, in terms of the back line for Queensland, what area do you think is most important for them?
1: Well, I think it's service to them, Andrew. You know, when you've, and that comes from the halves, and I think that Cameron Munster and Walker in particular need to get the balance of making the defensive line make decisions and getting that ball to their centres. You know, particularly, you know, Hammer, they need to get him the ball nice and early just so he's got that space that he gets when he's at fullback. And also that it's the unstructured play that will service Queensland best, particularly their outside backs.
2: This, Gibbsy, this could be the loudest fireworks display I've ever heard. Are you all right down there?
5: I'm okay. I'm handling it okay, and the crowd is getting into it. They're certainly warming the place up. And just repeating, if you just joined us, it's as mild a night as you would get. But my program down here, Andrew, I put it down for a while when I went over and was checking things out with Josh Kitty and others, and it's already a little bit wet, so there is quite a heavy dew, and it is going to be slippery. I just wanted to make a mention, you're talking about the backs. What about the performance of Hammer in State of Origin? 12 tries in just 11 games. That is amazing. Billy Slater, for instance, he's got 12 tries. It took him 31 games. So the Hammer is a freak at State of Origin.
2: Yeah, he sure is. Just while we're talking backs, Gibbsy, as a former elite halfback yourself, how do you see that battle? Moses, who hasn't played in a while, and Cleary against Munster and Walker.
5: Well, I think, you know, it's gonna be structure versus chaos, because there's no doubt that Nathan Cleary and Mitchell Moses will play a fairly structured game.

0: Sam Walker plays what's in front of him off the cuff. And Cameron Munster, particularly as he's got a little bit older and I would say got a little bit slower, he's even more unpredictable than he used to be. Now, that can be an asset or it can be to his detriment. But I just think it's going to be, seriously, two straight-laced players, relatively brilliant, of course, in Moses and Cleary's, up against a couple of blokes and not knowing what you're going to get. So who comes out on top? Who knows? Flip a coin.
1: Louis, how worried are you, if at all, from a New South Wales perspective, Mitch Moses having not played for a month?
2: I am a little bit nervous. I'm not going to lie. I like Mitch Moses. He's obviously got a great record at State of Origin. I love Ethan Strange. I love what he did in Game 1. But I am a little bit nervous. Obviously, not having game time under your belt, you can't replicate a game. And the speed of this game in Game 1 was ridiculous. And I couldn't imagine how quick it's going to be tonight. I think you're going to have a lot of traffic coming his way. And the thing is, he needs to run tonight. He needs to let Nathan Cleary control the game. If we need some big kicks, yeah, Mitch Moses can jump in and you know, belt the ball down the other end of the field. But I think the key for New South Wales is Mitch Moses' running game. And that's the part that makes me nervous, because I haven't seen it this year. I haven't seen him when he was playing at Parramatta. And, you know, having the break that he's had, coming straight back into this type of arena and the way that the game's being played is my only question mark over New South Wales at the moment.
1: What do Queensland need, Matthew, from Sam Walker and Cam Munster?
3: Well, they need exactly what Gibbsy talked. So it's for me, it's chaos versus control. And Queensland need to make sure they take advantage of that chaos. We've talked about their speed and their outside backs and Kalen Ponga around that ball. So if they can just create some opportunity and some space, particularly off ruck speed, that's where Cam Munster's at his best. And the other thing with Sam Walker is his kicking game, his short kicking game, Andrew. We saw that early. He's prepared to unlock that at any stage. You know, he didn't have any inhibitions, which really quite surprised me. So that's the key thing with those two.
1: We are only about 12 minutes away from kickoff here at the MCG, State of Origin 2, here on ABC Sport. New South Wales winning the opening game of this three-game series, 22-20. Game 3 a few weeks away up at Lang Park in Brisbane. Now, caught up with Queensland legend Darius Boyd on the weekend, and he believes that both sides will be looking for small areas of improvement heading into tonight's game.
4: Yeah, I think, I don't think from a Queensland perspective, think much has changed, really. I think, you know, obviously that first 60 minutes that Queensland were playing at a really high level. They were, you know, competing hard. They were working as a group. They had some, you know, good attack with the way they set up their game around their kicking game, in particular Munster and Sammy Walker, and obviously the tries they scored there. So, and New South Wales were off too, to be fair. They probably had a few uncharacteristic errors from their back five just coming out of yardage and probably put pressure on themselves as well. So I'm sure they'll be better. I know Queensland will want to improve in different phases, but ultimately I think the team that starts well and controls the football and is really basic with the fundamentals parts of the game, I think they can get the job done.
1: Yeah, that's Darius Boyd, who played 28 State of Origin games for Queensland, and mainly on the wing, but also had some great success at fullback when Billy Slater may not have been available. Now, the State of Origin Shield has been delivered by Las Vegas Raiders NFL players. Jonah Laulu, who's a defensive tackle with the Raiders, he's of Samoan and New Zealand heritage, and Antonio Murphy, who's a guard with the Raiders, he's of Tongan heritage, so they're here to enjoy State of Origin Rugby League at the venue that will be hosting an NFL game come September. Will Tino try and run roughshod over Payne Haas in dedication to his father? Yeah, the terrible news that Tino Fasumalaawi and his brother Isaac have been dealing with the loss on the weekend of their father, but absolutely wanted to play. Andrew, could you please explain to us, with Reece Walsh on the bench at number 18, does that mean he'll come on at any time during the game, or is it highly unlikely? Thank you from Paul in Brisbane. I think, given that there's no terrible injuries, I think Reece Walsh will be on the field for sure. Billy Slater's talking.
2: Well, he has to get him on, but I don't think there'll be a plan on how they get him on. I think it'll just be just sort of seeing how the game unfolds. It could be an injury where he comes on, but it could also just need a little bit of points, a little bit of X factor around the middle of the field. Kalen Ponga and Reece Walsh in the same team is scary. Getting both of those guys, if they're playing second phase play, a little bit of offload, and then you've got those three guys, and they're linking up with the hammer, well, hold your horses, is all I can say. But as a New South Wales player. I actually don't want to see him on the field. I hope he sits on the bench for the whole 80 minutes and doesn't get a chance to get on, but I don't think that's going to happen. I think they need to use him.
3: It'll be scenario-based. Billy Slater's a highly intelligent rugby league coach. His IQ was very high in this department, so he'll have it all planned out, but it'll depend on the flow of the game, particularly if Queensland are trying to hang on to a tight lead. Well, that's when you don't put him on. If you're chasing a lead or you want to push out further, that's where you get Rhys Walsh on. So it'll be planned out, and he'll have all those scenarios locked in the coach's box. He'll know when to flick that switch.
1: All right, on the text line as well, will Jack Bostock get a run? Yeah, I should have mentioned Jack before on Origin debut, coming in off the bench, and that was after Casey McLean was ruled out. Mark Nwongenitawaza, initially named on the Blues bench, goes to the wing. Kohler to the centre and Jack Bostock onto the bench. I know Louis is someone you'd like to see play, such as been his form with the Dolphins.
2: I love him. He's up there, right up there with one of my favourite players at the moment. The way that he carries the ball, he's big, he's strong, he's good on the high ball, but his skills are next level. His catch and pass is phenomenal. And he's always looking to put his teammate in a better position than himself. So I like him. I think he adds a lot of value. I'd love to see him and Mark Nwongenitawaza linking up together down that short edge. So, yeah, look, I'd love to see him on the field. But at the moment, I think it's just going to come down again to how the game sort of unfolds. Do they get an injury and have to throw him on? Or do they get him in just to get some big, strong carry there at the back end of the field? I'm not too sure, but love to see him out there.
1: Also on the text line, let's go, Louie. Let's go, Blues. Get out of Maury. Thank you, Tamati. G'day, Andrew, Padre, Louie and Jonty. We're very nervous because Queensland means so much to us. We're proud Queenslanders and believe the boys will do it for Tino Fasua Malaawi and his dad. That's from Tess, Sess and Baby Beck at Upper Bethania Heights. That'll be in part motivation for sure. You're right about Casey, but we'll see a lot more of him and see how Marky Mark goes. Louis doing his best to ostracise himself from the greater ABC sport listening public. I think that's a smiley face from Ryan at Brisbane. Oh, he wasn't the one that you said run at me in Origin 1, was
3: he?
1: Yeah.
2: I don't know.
1: Was it Ryan?
3: Yeah.
2: Well, I feel like making a few tackles now. So
1: Ryan, don't run at me just
3: stay
1: yet.
3: Stay in your seat, Luke.
1: Joy says, what makes you New South Welshman so sure you're going to win?
2: Well, it's just throwing it out there. Just having a little bit of belief in your team, throwing it out to the world and hopefully getting it back. It's called... what's the word I'm looking for when you throw it out to the world?
3: Delusion.
2: No, that's Queensland delusion.
1: That was Leap. A great out in the crowd segment. Yeah, it was with Ian Cowan. He's a pro. Thank you. Hi, Andrew, Matt, Luke and John. As a tragic Dragon supporter, I need a win. Go the Blues. Thank you, Elizabeth. 0467 920 222. Get him off. Doesn't know the difference between the mighty MCG and Docklands and doesn't like cricket. He's lucky he's allowed in the state. Hi, team. New South Wales supporter. It's Groundhog Day. Lucky to win game one and forever scarred from the Queensland domination of years past. That's from Bull in Stanham. Just arrived at my pub after locking up the training sheds. Enjoy, boys, from Riverina Rooster. Thank you, mate. Colleen from Brisbane, have my blue shirt on all day. Come on, the Blues. 0467 920 222. Where is the MCG hammer, Dr. Michael Carrier, or Mr. Michael Carrianis tonight? He's back home. He's not allowed out of town. Clara and the puppy dog Max wouldn't let him go. His daughters would have been happy for him to come, but yeah.
2: Who's that, Michael?
1: Yeah, he's not allowed out of the state.
2: Oh, really?
1: I don't know. I don't really know why, but
2: to be fair, he's probably here and he's just brushed us.
1: No, he's not. He's officially not here.
2: Really?
1: He would have brushed us, but he's not here. So we've brushed him. That's the way I'd prefer to think about it. Your texts remain welcome on 0467 920 222 here at the MCG. And we're about to welcome some more listeners into our coverage just before players take to the field. And a very good evening to listeners in Western Australia. Great to have your company, along with listeners throughout Australia and around the world on ABC Listen and throughout the UK on BBC Five Sports Extra. I'm Andrew Moore alongside Luke Lewis, Matthew Elliott. We've got John Gibbs down on the touchline. And we're only a few minutes away from State of Origin 2 as this wonderful ground, the MCG, continues to build to, if not capacity, reasonably close to capacity. We're broadcasting from the northern side of the MCG, and the field is set from basically east to west. The Punt Road end is to our left, or the Richmond Road end, and also the other way is the Jollymont Road, or city end of the ground, and that is away to the west, down to our right. We're not far away from players coming on. We'll have a welcome to country. We'll have the national anthem.

0: and then the kickoff with the footy. And we've been mentioning, a lot of people have been pointing it out, which is kind of you, Tino Fasumalaawi and Isaac Fasumalaawi's dad, who passed away last weekend, and Ferretti, who will be greatly missed by everyone in the rugby league community, and particularly the Fasumalaawi family. We're thinking of them. We've got great conditions. John Gibbs is our man down on the touchline just before the players come out. Gibbsy, this is about perfect down here in Melbourne.
1: Yeah, it's perfect. It's not a degree or so. It's currently about 16, so I reckon by about half time it'll be about 15 degrees. But by Melbourne standards, it's definitely mild. There's no breeze. And just repeating, if you just joined us, New South Wales will be kicking off. And as you look at your radio dial, Queensland will be running right to left. This is going to be a great start. And some of the booing, you know who got the biggest cheer, Andrew? Unequivocally, the biggest cheer went to Billy Slater, the coach of the Queensland Maroons. So he's still very, very popular here. Obviously, has built a huge following in Melbourne.
0: Yeah, and remember, too, Matthew Elliott, that rugby league's nowhere near as foreign to Melburnians and Victorians as it once was, bearing in mind the success of the Melbourne Storm since 1998.
2: Absolutely, Andrew, and there's a few individuals that need to take a lot of credit for that and growing the, you know, the awareness of local people. And you know, I've spent a bit of time in Melbourne, Andrew, and the amount of people, the momentum that's gone towards the sport and how well they've done with their membership in Melbourne, it's also a great thing to see.
0: Cameron Munster, the Queensland captain, is leading his team, high-fiving the fans as he comes through the tunnel and emerges onto the MCG. Their fullback, Caelan Cronga, the wingers are Selwyn Cobbo and Jojo Fifita. Centres, Rob Toyer and Hamiso Tabuai-Fadou. 5'8" and captain, Cam Munster, and the halfback, Sam Walker. Lock forward, Ruben Cotter. Second row is Kurt Capewell and Britton Nicara. Front row is Tino Fasumalaawi and Tom Flegler. Hooker, Harry Grant, and the bench, Max Plath, Lindsay Collins, Kalakefu Finafuiaki, Trent Liero, Reece Walsh and Murray Tulangi, the coach Billy Slater, the 20th man, Hila Maluki. Here come the Blues, and they're the ones getting the majority of boos here at the MCG. Fullback, James Tedesco, the wingers are Brian To'o and Mark Nwanganitawaze, centres Talatau Kola and Katoni Staggs, 5'8" Mitch Moses, halfback Nathan Cleary. The lock and captain, Isaiah Yeo. Second row is good luck to Dylan Lucas on debut with Hudson Young. Front row is Mitch Barnett and Payne Haas. The hooker, Reece Robson, and the bench, Cam Murray. Victor Radley, Adam Fanua Blake, Apisai Kuroisau. He's back. Ethan Strange and on debut, Jack Bostock. Their 20th man, Homoli Olakuatu, and the coach of New South Wales is Laurie Daly. Queensland is locked arm in arm at the punt road side of the ground. The Blues still running onto the field. The referee tonight will be Ashley Klein. Touch judges Matt Noyne and Phil Henderson, with Chris Butler in the bunker. We'll bring you very shortly the Welcome to Country with Auntie Joy and the National Anthem with Annie Aitken, who is starring currently in the musical Waitress. So looking splendid too in a gorgeous black gown out there on the mini podium here at the MCG. Pretty exciting, isn't it, Louis?
3: I'm very excited, Andrew. I'm getting a little bit goosebumpy.
0: How cool was that moment where you run out, you line up?
3: Oh, it's the best. You just put yourself in that moment for a second. Just put yourself back in that blue jersey as you're walking out in front of a packed stadium. There's no better feeling. You're just trying to think what they're going through right now. They've got an opportunity that, you've got 19 now. I was going to about to say 17, but 19 blokes out there get to represent their country, their name, that blue jersey, and there's so much on the line. I can't wait for it. Here we go.
0: All right, everybody standing. Auntie Joy is about to take us through the Welcome to Country here with a crowd of, it'd have to be very close to 90,000 here at the MCG. All right, let's get to the field.
4: We're on Jubalik, Yemen, Kundibek. Welcome to the traditional lands of the Wurundjeri Woiwurrung people. The MCG is a part of my father's traditional lands, and I am honoured and privileged to have this opportunity. Tonight, we were gathered here to watch the State Origin Game 2 between New South Wales and Queensland. Tonight is a special night when we all come together to celebrate who we are and where we come from. We, the Wurundjeri, are known as the Manigam people. We acknowledge all players, officials, brothers and their families, and you and yours. I take this leaf on your behalf. Thank you for accepting this gift. As you join with us to honour the spirits of our ancestors who have nurtured these lands for thousands of years, and you are welcome to everything from the tops of the trees to the roots of the earth. Good luck to both teams. Enjoy the game. Wamenjaka.

0: Damn, she doesn't have a set of pipes. Annie Aitken, great job with Advance Australia Fair. And this place is pumping. Luke Lewis, final thoughts ahead of game two.
1: Oh, final thoughts is just a little bit nerves kicking in now, knowing what's on the line. And obviously going the Blues to win. And I'm going to pick us by six.
0: Matthew Elliott.
2: I think we're in for an amazing contest tonight, Andrew. I think it's going to be one of the best State of Origin games we've seen for a long time. And obviously I'm going to go for Queensland winning by one.
0: John Gibbs down the touchline.
3: A much better start to New South Wales. I think that'll set it up. They'll be able to win the series and they'll win by 12.
0: Wow.
1: Love it, Gibbsy. Love it.
0: It's quite a convincing win if that's the case. Teams are swapping over as we speak. The Maroons heading down to the eastern side of the ground to our right. That's the city end of the MCG. New South Wales will kick off, running left to right as you look at your radio. 22-20, game one went to the Blues at Stadium Australia. Another chapter in this rich history of State of Origin going back to 1980 is about to be written. And it may have many, many subplots as we've come to expect. Referee Ashley Klein is about to blow time on. New South Wales through James Tedesco about to get us underway. And Queensland will get first touch here at the MCG. I want to say there is 90,000 here. There are not many free seats. Few down in the members section, down to our right. Not many more. Let's go. State of Origin number two is underway and Queensland get first touch of the footy and it comes right to Tom Flegler. He's going to be tackled about 11 metres out from his own line and 15 in from touch. Plays the ball to Harry Grant, sends it right this time and the tackle made 17 out from the goal line on Kurt Capewell. There to greet him was Robson. Played to Kalen Ponga, sends it right again this time as Queensland has it, 25 out from their own line. Near centre field, Fasul Malaawi plays it. Comes right edge this time to Britton Nicara. And he's swarmed upon by the defence. Headed up by Mitch Barnett. 32 out from the goal line now. Centre field left it comes for Queensland. They work it within 10 metres of halfway. Cotter put to the ground. Make it 11 short as he plays it on the last. Grant goes left to Munster. Kick from inside the 40. And it's going to be caught about 19 metres out from the line by Makuanita Waze. He slips over. Gets up to go again and put to the ground now by Flegler. 29 metres out from the goal line. New South Wales scoop from dummy half. 12 short of halfway. No score after the opening minute or thereabouts. They go right edge this time. Stags put to the ground. 6 short of halfway by Flegler. Plays the ball to Robson. Goes left to Barnett. Right up the middle into three defenders. He's 1 metre inside Maroon's territory. Plays the ball Robson. Goes left to Payne Haas with his first carry. But he comes to an end 8 metres in Maroon's territory. 20 in from the far touchline. Played on the last. Robson goes right. Kick downfield by Cleary for Ponga. Up he goes. Miles in the air. What a catch, Kalen Ponga. 18 out from his own line. No score, Luke Lewis, 1 minute 40 gone.
1: Yeah, great take there by Kalen Ponga. He had a lot of pressure coming down on him there from New South Wales. Mitch Moses in particular went up, but really good start by New South Wales with their defence. Nice attention to detail, attacking with their defence early.
0: Now the Maroons have it in centre field, just outside their 30-metre line as Cobbo plays it, and it comes the open side right to within 11 metres short of halfway. Ball played by Fasul Malaawi. Grant goes left to Flegler. He runs into the defence there and three of them are there, including the man on debut, Dylan Lucas, 1 short of halfway. On the last, it comes left to Munster. Puts up a towering kick to the right wing of Nwanganita Waze. Up they go. And Marky Mark with a great catch himself. Shumped at the deck, 18 out from his own line. No score, 2 minutes 30 gone, Matthew Elliott.
2: Yeah, very conservative start and physical start from both teams, Andrew, that are putting up bombs, not long, but high to contest.
0: Now the Blues outside their 20. Dummy half clear. He goes left to Brian To'o. He's caught 29 out from his own line. He had a problem in Origin 1 playing the footy. Does so this time. And Robson sends it left to Tedesco. Knocked to the deck. 11 metres short of halfway. Right in centre field. Now Robson goes left to Cleary. Plays out the back to Moses. He got a pass away to support. Kohler wrapped up 4 metres in Queensland territory. At about a metre in from the far touchline. Now comes right. Kick downfield. Ponga's underneath it on about his 10-metre line. Takes a catch. 9 out from his own line. A wall of blue in front of him. And Ponga knocked to the deck. 16 out from his own line. 3 and a bit gone. No score. Touchline, John Gibbs.
3: Well, great start by both sides, actually. No mistakes. And by this stage last in game one, we would have seen 3 mistakes. We've seen none so far. And it is brutal to play the ball. Speed from both sides is very, very quick.
0: So now it is the Maroons working the ball closer to the 40-metre line, their own territory. Nicker had tackled 13 short. Played to Grant. Goes right to left. Walker away to Munster. Then quickly through hands. Tabuai Fadoa. He got the pass away. Como dragged to the ground. 38 out. 5 in from the western touchline. Played on the last of the hammer. Goes right to Munster. Puts in a little stab kick. Capewell coming through. Kicked it into Nwanganita Waze. Regathered by the Maroons. 6 more tackles. Goes right to Ponga on the 30. Drifts across field. Turns it into Toya. Beat 1. Drag down 11 out. Queensland on the attack. Ball played out of dummy half, shoots Munster. And he threw one over the top to Ponga, 15 away. Goes left to Walker, calls Tino on his inside, and he's nailed. 12 metres out from the Blues goal line. Queensland with a footy. Harry Grant, he sends it left to Walker, plays out the back to Ponga. Short ball, Capewell. Dragged down 3 metres out. Chance here for the Maroons. It's played to Grant. And did he lose the ball? He's interfered with. That's why. And the first penalty of Origin 2 goes to Queensland, 2 metres out. 15 in from touch in front of us here at the northern side of the ground. A great chance for the Maroons to open the scoring. We've had 4 minutes and 40 seconds, Louis.
1: Yeah, nice football there from Queensland. A simple little shift coming out of their own end. Gets Selwyn Cobbett owned a bit of open space. And then a bit of a kick that goes Queensland's way as well. And then some nice football. But they've opted to take the 2 here, Harry Grant. So they want to get points on the board nice and early. But, yeah, good work from the Queensland side.
2: Yeah, great poise there shown by Cameron Munster. 2 key shifts, 1 to the left and then 1 back down to that right-hand side where he played a key role in it. Yeah, he's ready to go tonight. Great start by both teams.
0: So the kick to come here from Sam Walker. Brilliant goal kicker. He's 18 metres out and 18 metres in from touch in front of us. Boy, electric opening 5 minutes and 20 seconds as you would expect in State of Origin. And the chance for Queensland to again open the scoring. Their starts to game, Bluey, is quite something.
1: But you know what's funny? Their set-up play, when they go 1, 2, 3 to the right, and they've set up this beautiful shift to the left. They've had it a couple of times, but so far they've just tucked it under the wing. We'll get back to it because he's Sam Walker walking into the kick.
0: 18 in from touch. Walking in now, Walker for first points. Off the right boot. Strikes it, likes it, kicks the goal. So, just like that, it is Queensland 2, New South Wales 0 here at the MCG.
1: And what I was saying, when they set up to that right edge with that shift back to the left, they got everyone in position, but they've just held it in, they've waited, and then they come up with a really nice play, and their very first shift, they get straight into the backfield there of New South Wales. So that's scary signs. The right edge for New South Wales, they've got to get that sorted pretty quickly.
0: So now the Blues to kick off down 2-0. Sideline we go, John Gibbs.
3: Well, there's a couple of great tackles there by Katoni Staggs. He made a great tackle on Selwyn Cobbo when they shifted the ball. And then on the edge, oh, quickly, look out!
0: New South Wales with the footy. It comes from right to left. They're going to claim a try from a mistake from the kickoff. The Blues are in. And it's Queensland trailing New South Wales 4-2. The error coming, and the Blues have pounced on it to score the try. The error from Tom Flegler, and the try was scored by Katoni Staggs. Unbelievable play, Luke Lewis.
1: Yeah, amazing play. They kick off, they get a really good start, Queensland, but it's a nice kickoff. But then he just had a little look there, Flegler, and he just drops the ball. If he gets to catch it, Marky Mark picks it up, but he's on his way to the corner. And then comes up a little round a corner pass. And then New South Wales pounced on the ball. I actually thought Nwanganita Waze might have got there but kept pumping his legs. But tries to find Nathan Cleary. And then it hits the ground. And then Katoni Stagg picks it up and just shows some strength to get it over. It gets down low. He has to reach out. And then puts it down on the line. And that is try time for the Blues.
0: An incredible wraparound ball by Mark Nwanganita Waze, Matthew Elliott, after just an inexplicable error from Flegler.
2: Yeah, well, we talked about the unexplainable errors from New South Wales in game one. Well, that one was just, he just dropped the cold, no pressure on him at all with a pass, nothing wrong with a pass. And as you said, Mark Nwanganita Waze, wow, his ability to find space when he's got players all over him is amazing.
0: So Nathan Cleary now lining up the kick 20 metres out, 12 metres in from touch. Here he comes with the right boot. He strikes it, likes it, kicks the goal. So this time it's the Blues scoring the first try. New South Wales 6, Queensland 2 here at the MCG. Down to you again, John Gibbs, on the touchline.
3: Well, I want to tell you this, Andrew. Here's a little morsel for you. All six games at the MCG prior to this have been won by the team scoring the first try. So that is a great omen for New South Wales.
0: We have had 8 minutes of play only. Plenty of action to start with as Kalyn Ponga to kick off now for the Maroons. And Queensland in uncharted territory of recent times. That is behind in an Origin game in the first half. Ponga sends the kick deep down near the goal line. Taken, and Moses sends the ball open side right as the return comes. Barnett put to the ground. 11 out from his own line. 10 in from the far touchline by Flegler. Plays it and they work it open side right to Brian To'ol. He's caught. 16 out from his own line. 15 in from touch. Plays the ball to Robson. Comes open side right to the captain, Isaiah Yeo. In the middle of the ground, he's tackled 20 metres out from his own goal line. Extraordinary error from Tom Flegler. Here's Payne Haas, opposition front rower. He's put to the ground on play forward. 28 out from his own line. Plays it to Robson. Goes left to Tedesco. The human pinball dummies his way into Flegler and Grant. And Suamalawi, 13 short of halfway. Now comes left. Clearing kick downfield from Moses. Dropping back now for Queensland with the catch. About 12 metres out from their goal line. Jojo Fifita, he returns it. Whack to the ground, 25 out from his own line. 6-2, Blues lead Maroons. We'll get to your text shortly on 0467 920222 here on NRL State of Origin night on ABC Sport. As now it's Queensland with the footy. They have it 35 out from their own line. Defence here coming from Barnett. It's played to Grant, goes right to Reuben Cotter. Cotter's going to be taken 5 metres short of halfway for the Maroons, right in the centre of the ground. It's played to Grant. Goes left to Fasul Malawi with a left foot step into the defence. Yeo is there in defence, one of three. 9 metres in Blues territory. Last tackle, Queensland. Grant goes right. Walker, a rush kick from 40 metres out, down to the left wing of To'ol. He's under it with a catch. 7 out from his own line. A wall of Maroons chases. He got straight through Nicara, but he's caught 12 metres out from his own line. 15 in from touch. Plays the ball to Moses. Sends it open side right to Tolatau Kola. Tackled 17 out from his own line. Robson goes right to Desco. He got the pass away to support. And the tackle made on Staggs. 20 metres out from the Blues line. 6-2 in favour of New South Wales. And now up the middle, Tedesco. Straight past one. Caught now 32 out from his own goal line, having beaten the attempt of Reuben Cotter. Comes to the right, Cleary. Then Staggs throws the ball away and over the touchline. Tried to link up with Mark Nwanganita Waze, but completely unforced error coming from Katoni Staggs and the Blues. And that means Queensland, Louis, going to play the ball 30 out from the Blues line. 10 minutes 40 gone. New South Wales 6, Queensland 2.
1: Yeah, he's just freaked out a bit there, Katoni Staggs. He doesn't need to. Just needs to take his medicine there, get down on the ground and just get to play the ball. Nathan Cleary, Mitch Moses will pull him out of trouble with their kicking game. So that's a bad play there by Katoni Staggs.

0: Still going. They can't put him down. He's got spiders on him. A flick pass back to support Young. 40 out from the goal line. And that one charge down attempt is going to cost Queensland mightily. The Blues now 20 metres out from the goal line with his 12-8 lead. It's played and it comes to the right. Cleary hands it off on the inside to Radley. Wrapped up 18 out from the Maroons line. 4 minutes 30 gone second half. 12-8 to the Blues. It's played to Robson. Goes to the right. Short ball away, Staggs. And Staggs watches that tackle being made there. 10 metres out from the goal line. They work it to the right and Radley's knocked it on. Gee, they had Queensland on the ropes. Knock on Blues. It will be a Queensland scrum feed. 10 out for their own line. 5 gone second half. 12-8 to the Blues. Touchline, Johnny Gibbs.
1: Well, this is tense. What a beautiful game in rugby league is. Queensland totally dominating. You have one effort from a New South Wales player. A charge down. Brian Tohol gets it and away he goes. There's also a great run by Mitchell Moses. But then the mistake from Victor Radley, and Queensland can breathe a little bit easier, but they are 20 metres out from their own line. That kick, by the way, was 18 metres out from their own line. A full set they couldn't get out of their own 20, New South Wales.
0: Queensland trying to do just that now and play two. Nickera centre field. Caught 23 out from his own line. And with a knock on from Radley, it was fascinating for me to look to my left and see Louis look extraordinarily frustrated, and behind me to see Matt Elliott blow a big sigh of relief. So Queensland on its own 30-metre line. Down 12 points to 8 here at the MCG. Good defence here coming from Murray. Ball played by Fasil Malaawi. Comes right to Cotter, to Walker. Then to Kalen Ponga. Quick hands, Toya. He got the pass to Fafita. Comes in and away from the touchline. Tackled 11 metres in Blues territory. Last tackle. Played to Ponga. Goes left to Walker. Puts up the kick and hope. Down for Tedesco. Up they fly. Toya's got it for Queensland. Pass away to Platt. He got a two-hander away to support. Then a kick over the top. It's caught by Cobo. He's over. Try to Queensland. That's a miracle try. Maroons are in. Cobo the try. I'll get Louis to try and explain how. 12 all in Origin 2. Try in the corner to the Maroons. Finished off by Selwyn Cobo, Luke Lewis.
2: Yeah, well, I feel like crying at the moment because Queensland have turned up in this second half and they're playing some really good football. They're spreading the ball to the edges. They're making easy meters.

0: difference. Queensland 20, New South Wales 12, and he's got Matt Elliott a-grunting and a-groaning on the text line 0467 920 222. Evening, gents. The only reason Reece Walsh isn't on the field must be the facial injury was worse than anyone let on. No, he wouldn't be there, Peter, if that was the case. John Gibbs, powerful, says one on the text line. Brian says, Queensland, A-Louis, yay, baby, wow. 0467 920 222. So, here's the kick-off, and the Maroons return it. And Flegler's taken 11 metres out from his own line. And another says the grass court tennis season in Europe is way more entertaining than the stupid rugby league from the thousands of lost fans in Mackay. Well, you're well. So now the ball played to Grant. He gets the pass away. Left side Flegler tackled 28 out from his own line.
1: 15, love.
0: 20.

0: posting different videos of Louis, you know, headbutting the wall and stuff after that game, and Matt cheering and punching the air. So thank you, Anthony Furchy and Damien Peck. To our head of sport, Tim Verrill, Andrew Williamson in the studio. I'm Andrew Moore. Thank you for listening. This is how the Maroons squared the series. Let's go. State of Origin number 2 is underway. New South Wales with the footy. It comes from right to left. They're going to claim a try from a mistake from the kickoff. The Blues are in. Dumps to the right to Cleary. Puts it on the tail. Ricochet straight back to Cleary. Long ball away to the Wanganita Wildey. And the Blues are able to score. Nearly 21 minutes gone. New South Wales are dominating this one. Playing on the last tackle. Grant goes short side left. Then he gets the pass back to Munster, who's heavily marked. An alley-oop ball back to Walker. Then through Hendley-Aero, past one. He's over to score the try, Hendley-Aero. Won't that mean a lot to a Melbourne Storm boy? Scoring at the MCG and seemingly from nothing, Queensland score a try.
1: Well, that will give them lots of oxygen because they've been completely outplayed. It's been dominance personified by New South Wales.
0: Goes left to Walker, puts up the kick and hope. Down for Tedesco, up they fly. Toyer's got it for Queensland. Pass away to Platt. He got a two-hander away to support. Then a kick over the top. It's caught by Cobbo. He's over! Try to Queensland! That's a miracle try! Maroons are in, Cobbo the try. 12 all in Origin 2. It's on the last. Munster, cross-field kick. Fifita. Oh, what a catch! Jojo Fifita nearly flew into the lights fortune. He catches it. He scores. Queensland extend. The Maroons are on fire. They were down 12-2. They've scored 22 unanswered points. Comes to the right to Cleary. Keeps it alive to Desco. Cut out ball Stags. Stags to Nwanganita Waze. He accelerates for the line and scores. Well, the Queensland defence inexplicably laid off him. And Mark the Wanganita Waze is over. It is game on again here at the MCG. Goes left away to Walker, then Cronger a tip on. Beautifully done to Toyer. Got a pass away to Cobbo. Down the touchline, put through a stab kick. Getting there. It's Hannah So Tabuai for Go. And ladies and gentlemen, it's Hannah time. Queensland's in again. Here's Walker. He moves in, he strikes it, heading to the post. He likes it, he's done it again. Unbelievable goal kicking. The Cotter's tackled about 32 out from the goal line. Now it's Queensland. Straight through Grant, got the pass away to Collins. He's over next to the post. Lindsay Collins has scored. It's game, set, bingo. A remarkable win this will be for the Maroons. 9 short of halfway, and the whistle blows. Queensland has won. We are going to Brisbane for a decider again. This is all Queensland. They win it 44-24. One game all in the 2026 State of Origin series.
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3: 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Today is Trinday, number 17 day long June. Nami radio friend, long you play Hilda Wayne. All story long current affairs, no let talk long all this play story. Appeal Court long Vanuatu is supporting plenty all decision long Supreme Court, waiving rule against him sampler. Action blong Internal Affairs Minister. One plus ABG Administrator he talking about people blong Bougainville. Long no can lose him thinking long sacrifice world veterans and all land he die long come up in independence. PNG Environmental NGO Group Project CIPIC he winning one plus award long Sydney Film Festival. Na Kokoda Primary School by only one plus fundraising dance tomorrow night long help him school. First time no display by Sam Seke got all big story long Radio Australia News.
4: Thank you, Hilda. One Nation Party leader, Pauline Hanson, Emmy using first pla Tok Tok Long and Long National Press Club, Long Emmy shooting talk, Long Multiculturalism, Long Australia. And first pla Tok Tok Long and Long Press Club, inside Long Triple 10 year, all same one pla politician, Long Australia. Senator Hanson, Emmy talk all same immigration policy, Long government, Emmy put him country, Long big pla crisis. Emmy talk Australia, Emmy must knock and stop all same one pla multicultural society.

0: Emi tok Australia emi one pla multicultural society that's all get our people from Australia e must stop work boom and anit lo one pla culture that's all. He got one pla interim agreement and by only signing long Switzerland long Friday and blong finishing this pla conflict long Middle East. And I need long this memorandum of understanding. America, I mean by finishing blockade blong in long all port blong Iran. Na Iran by emi larem all ship or oil tanker long only go through long this strait blong Hormuz. U.S. President Donald Trump, he took this MOU by emi ruling out one nuclear weapon program blong Iran. Na itok isiu blong nuclear program by only tok longen long all tok we by come long behind time. Lonar plan news and President Donald Trump emi been talk out long public against him Israel Prime Minister Benjamin Netanyahu long how emi handling this black conflict one time all Hezbollah long Lebanon. BBC report also this pla emi one pla complete disaster blong Benjamin Netanyahu emi look or them. President blong Egypt emi ask him strong long Israel long emi lose him this pla ting blong en long emi control him 70% blong this pla Gaza Strip and one pla plan where emi against him this pla October ceasefire deal. President Abdel Fattah al-Sisi, who sat his top long this G7 summit long Franis, he talk. Advance long Israel military, abrisim this agreement yellow line, emi must stop now. Emi talk to also, emi must got one plus two-state solution. All Ukraine officials, he talk also, all Russia attack long all city, long east, na southeast, long Ukraine, he been killing die for people. All authorities, he talk also, all this attack, he come up in fire, long one plus residence, na one plus shopping center. All prosecutor, long Donetsk region, and place long front line, long this fighting. It took triple people he been die long tupla bomb attack. All domestic violence support group long Australia only warning more people long only must take him extra precaution or careful. Time or test blow one pla emergency warning system emi by only roll him out across long country. Federal government, he talk also this plan new OS alert emi by making one plan loud plan noise now message long mobile phone. Now emi have long one plan strategy away long warning more people long all danger or them all natural disaster. Now some plan long all security situation. And by only testing pastime long Geelong suburb long here long Victoria. M long Bellman na Highton long 2 kilok long tomorrow afternoon. Past time long only testing long all get have long country long moon behind. Coach blong Iran Australian Graham Arnold team blong emi been lose long opening World Cup match blong all against him Norway long score blong 4-1 long Boston long America. Manchester City superstar Erling Haaland, emi star long Norway team, time emi score him 2 goal. Past time long end, Franis starting campaign long end long this World Cup, one time 1-3-1 victory against him Senegal team long Africa. Striker long Franis, Kylian Mbappe, emi score him 2 goal. Where emi broke him record blong most goals blong one pla national team where emi 58 goals. Emi been Radio Australia News.
1: Thank you, Sam. Court blong api long Vanuatu is supporting close to all get all decision blong Supreme Court. Where been rule also Minister blong Internal Affairs Andrew Solomon Napowat emi been aswa. Or emi wrong long suspend him all power blong Port Vila City Council. Mr. Napowat, yet he been making this appeal behind long one pla injunction. Judgment long May 12, alongside blong 8 pla councillor, blong Port Vila, where Steve Kiel he lead him all. All this pla councillor he been silencing decision blong Minister Napowat, who said he been suspend him all long moon February. ABC News Mary, Lea Lowenbu, he been walk long behind him this pla

0: story. Na semse ke ask mwen long talk talk more long en.
1: Yes, so whenever you may look him, say, lo Tuesday, lo weekend, or more, Court of Appeal, and may been, rule, make him ruling for him for him, application, where Internal Affairs Minister Trunapot, him, make him, lo side blow decision, blow Supreme Court, we've been making law 12 May, and Court of Appeal, hemi up, hold them decision where Supreme Court, hemi been making lo time, yes, say, suspension, blow, Port Vila Town Council, Port Vila City Council, hemi unlawful, hemi no follow law, and therefore he became say all councillor and I only no more stable suspension. So decision hemi come out law Tuesday, and appeal court hemi follow no more judgment of law. Supreme Court, and we've been taking place on the 12th of May, where you look at eight Port Vila councillor, where Mr. Steve Keel has been leading more get up, lo challenge him decision, law Minister of Internal Affairs, law February, we have suspended them, we'll get a councillor, lo Titi say got the full up row row. And only Nisa will come up with them, we'll get a decision. So have we been taking that decision law, suspend them together, but now Court of Appeal have we put them back together. I got two law side blue Supreme Court have we been telling them by make a one motion, have we been ordering blow got one motion of no confidence, blow list down, blow discuss it. Hemia Court of Appeal have we caramount, have we tell them say court have we no should or Supreme Court have we no should make a one open order on semia from a heavy survey block him. Walk where or get the walk where Minister Hemika to blow side blow Port Vila City Council. So I think Hemena Hemi latest decision where you may look him come out law Court of Appeal.
2: So application, yeah, Minister now Hemi make him, huh?
1: Yes, Minister blow Internal Affairs with Hemi Minister Andrew Napot, Hemi make him application, yeah. Blow again a blow a question and decision where Supreme Court have been making blow a caramark suspension where he may been put him in place, but you may look him was a Court of Appeal he may by again he rule in favor by again law what decision the Supreme Court blow side blow suspension.
2: All right, so time side long politics, yeah, belong Port Vila City Council, he may stop long hand blow court or same. What about site long administration? Who now have me control more? Yeah.
1: So the site law administration have an I stop law hand law town clerk, especially have me look long get a walk where have me stop law council. Yet plan to long get a walk long get a have me depend now law site long get a decision law council and especially the site law passive. Budget law council, where we have help and work law Port Vila City Council, go forward with them court case. We have a him looking law ground or walk alongside Port Vila City Council, and me slow down. So I got planned to talk to him and come out with the community, alongside law leadership, and one of him is go ahead long political area. Planned any one them law only some resolve them here, law Port Vila City Council, and some look at the issues we say inside law Port Vila. And you may understand, say, I got planned to get away. You may say, Port Vila is the time to recover from earthquake where it didn't happen law. December 2024. So he got planned a walk look Port Vila City where he started law only look at him. But yeah, so now you may look at that court case you have Mr. Hosef. Also, you may survey say by council where he stop Naya by term law. Did I end law Manis and June 30th? And by New Vila, Port Vila Council by Lelectin by again. No July. So now say while all councillors return for them court decision, Court of Appeal decision, but yet by list I look forward now have no stop elected next Vila Council.
0: MABC News Mary Lea Lowanbo. Director Blong Veterans na Peace Blong Autonomous Region Blong Bougainville, Dr. Patrick Dio, he been making strong placing out long a leader, all veterans and all the people long Bougainville, long a lima support him good all work blong come up him independence. And we talk people blong Bougainville, he talk out clear penis long like blong all, long come up him independence, and now me time blong all he carry all work blong come up him through independence. More long and long display report blong same seke.
2: Dr. Patrick Yeo, he didn't make him this

0: Tok Long Tin Put Primary School Long North East Side Blong Mainland Bougainville Time only celebrating Autonomous Region Blong Bougainville Foundation Day Long Monday. Emi Tok Oli Yang Pla Yino Ken Lusting Ting Long Sacrifice Blong All Veterans who Sati Bin Fight Na Dai Long Kamapim Independence.
1: Last at us all, we have been retrieving Congress for me long ya. Na time we meeting him all. Mibra masaki mibra yet. On sila nyo bin dai long manim. 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Na risa disa blo mi. Mi bra bi expressing. Don time don referendum. This a one blood thinking. Mi bra bi ngat. Don time don fight. This a time mi bra bi soil. This a time that we sign him read long referendum. Percentage have been 98.2%. Na now we're going to call him 97.7%.
0: Dr. Dio itok all get along Bougainville, he must walk boom, na walk him walk blong, look him through independence long peles.
1: Narisa light, we will be expressing. I'm lying up in what's going on. Both him umbra something. Na side blong walk him narva something. Independence, him walk pro you mean orgeta. Responsibility, but me bra orgeta. Start long leadership, na go long grassroots. On grassroots level, we don't come back to one them. We don't must ask him, Mibra yet. Through him, like him independence. Life from independence must show him. One time walk. Independence, we can talk to him, Narabra and political. Narabra, you must practically come up independent. Through independence, and time you yet, you mean one. Mibra can look out in you be yet. We can talk to us for a walk long leader. Why you talk? And what from government? Time we talk about government and Musa. You know, must ask him. Me and all the must ask him. Government and Musa. Government and people. Now walking or come walking. You know, sabotaging government too on the earth. You know, can talk now. Long months now, you can never something.
0: And we make him strong plan talk to long all veterans, long only must support him walk long independence. Now you know can expect him government long buy money long all.
1: Walk from the Satura department, him long ready independence. This is a Tura department, you know, conventional department or some Narva department from government. Then can talk, him Tura department from Brooklyn Boost, Karen Boost. From walking pathway, go on independence. This land now, when we asking Mibra again, one and something, Mibra from walking. If we start in this land walk, this is a Tugla department, we're going walking. You must question the Mibra. You be all veteran. And people are questioning them, long Mibra. Something, you may be kissing pain long end. Mibra go sabotin or no what? We can talk also. Plantelo, you mean? Walking, you're going walking. And many independence. Long ground, we can talk. Key and law and order, Olin. Law and order. Sapron law. You can contribute or not. Plant your veteran. Who can compete with your claim, long office? It's a sacrifice. We are not working. We are not being paid long money. And tinting that's all. It's a belief. Belief. I've been only me like on Abron time by his top. Samla Loyumi of the state land. People are state land and Istabron Arawan, Narambuin. Over the state land or man from Pesi one side. M1M. You look at something of what wrong independence. Nagaman by working what wrong and when. Then by putting what service infrastructure on when. It's a ground you know passing.
0: Dr. Patrick Dio, Emmy make him strong plat tok too long old tok where he been come long Papua New Guinea Parliament alongside long ratification long Bougainville referendum long independence.
1: The way you are going to look him now, you are looking what's him, we're going to talk out. There's no one we're going to talk out. I'm clear on some time from vote. One talk no on an abrat van. I talk no. Pacification and yes. Nanisla, time of broken. You be looking. You be my kissing was a challenge. Bebe Nama, I'm been talk clear that. Who I'm been on come up independent. On an abrat talk yes. Now I'm talking on member. You be must talk no. That's what make and talk. I'm challenged. Independence. I'm something by me walk now, enim. You will be asking, enim. Na ground, member and by guarantee. It's a two-blood department. I'm walk from two-blood and preparing ground. Now, I'm about all strong paper stuff, or legal document stuff, where time you will run out. You will be conducting independence. Independence and by come up. All argument, national government, no ground walking, you know what, wait. Number one, doctor, no ground walking, or doctor, magazine constitution. Independence from government building, magazine constitution. That's all. Section 2, amendment on national constitution, where I'm talking about some country on Abram Brook. This law has been amending, long walking peace. Now I've been creating fast voting, enemy on national constitution. No, I'm talking about right. All right, long you may come up independent. Now, referendum not been come up nothing. Referendum will come up because constitution and allow it. Also, you can talk. South National Government not talk all right. You by declaring them UDI. Also, I've been working on 1975. Travel along May 17, 1919. French owner have been declaring. This is the time. You know, we got constitution. Now, we got constitution. The probably independent. Constitution do. Me program working. I'm strong grounds. You be that. Now one and one pass all papers and program will be sacred and drug attack. It's a referendum. You may talk. You and them being looks high on them. Talk to Blon Nama. I'm lightweight. You and even I'm going to talk. Weapons is stop yet. You and even certifying. Certifying what's in. All better. Weapon disposed. On Narbla, I'm Blon Law and Order on deal one time. Last time I come with me, brought out some long 2019, just before long referendum. So you ain't even certified. Is that weapons is for so long going? I've been meeting said international requirement.
2: M. Dr. Patrick Diao, Director of Blong Veterans Na Peace underneath Long Department Blong Independence Mission Implementation, Blong Autonomous Region, Blong Bougainville, Naimi Pinisim Report, Blong Sem Seke. Papua New Guinea Environmental NGO Group, Project Sipik, I winim one pla big pla award long one pla film documentary blong all, while well, I call him long Sukundi Works Before Me, long Sydney Film Festival. This pla award, I come on it long Sustainable Future Award, where I kissing big pla to come as I come long all environmental activists, I stop long Australia, and all international community. Sipik leader and Edman Blong Project Sipik, Emmanuel Penny, he talk this blog work only make him and Blong strong him awareness. Blong online, he must look out him sol wara, ground and a boost Blong all people. You know Long Sipik tassel, Blong all get up Blong PNG in the world too. Me talk one time, Mr. Penny Long this blog award only kiss him.
3: Big blog, same challenge Blong me blog. Same, I must film him, so Pixar must go through all document all film festival, nah, I must go through the process. Now look at them, not player behind now. I remember free na free all geta. So all geta line, I got plenty requests to come please lo. Go lo so him lo Fiji, lo Solomon Islands, lo Vanuatu, na ba story, ground blame one him, na some identity or you and beside na. You sign up for someone him lo ground blue, na you talk for someone him, na you talk lo development or you look lo development of someone em now outside line come now talk development and one em something. So this line em stop lo plan and by come up. Now yet I'm no got because I'm go through lo process lo international some or film festival.
2: Now Emmanuel, you yet or someone pla sa lead lo this la space lo talk long heavy blong wara si pika na all awareness you place making this plus one plus big plus project through where you play launching where me one of those biggest all awareness production blue player.
3: Me plus I'm a mass of them big plus work me plus working task so me plus a big plus bell and look save all get aligned to Papua New Guinea. 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Mary, save man, all kissing big plus school law na science and all this to stand up the side blah blah. Now a big plus something through us them. Lo side blow up na culture. Lo people put in this la film world chat. Online or this la area too. Only looks out of them. This la I mean art na culture that's all and story na story and big pla us na big pla be some big plus something and talk talk. Big pla talk talk and give him the world. Na this land talk talk and the right time was in climate and senis na rain na sun and calm na place he hot na place he cold na wara and solap na bagarapi mo bus crown na wara na solwara and mabrusi mark blue nambis na kanda polgeta na online pine map lo stop so and time blue bread me this la big pla look save lo price here and one black kind Osen talk pleasing all white man, but it's a very remarkable and amazing awesome reward and look save. Big pla look save lo walk me pla walk him lo give me pla this la prize.
2: Now you started lo process where how you pla because me understanding was Emma six implanti or narpol one kind documentary around the world or region or you know, you started the process where you play entering this la documentary blue pla.
3: Yes, mibla start lo 2019 mibla working this la mibla thing of remember 20 minute or 30 minute documentary that from. Osem lo talk save ta solo se ve kind of video same stop lo this la kind online. Online ya all like story lo this la life lo. Na mibla look save osem Papua New Guinea one of the most beautiful country lo world. Mibla ya ground bus wara round wara sol wara blumla na nandis blumla ya. Em special ya. No got mo happen one kind of same mibla. Oga ta happy ya. All bagarapin pinis. Na all bagarapin pinis na now all come now lo bagarapin place blo mi bla. Na mi bla look save lo disla. Na time bla look in disla, disla pixa. Mi bla put him go and bla talk, oh, disla pixa em. Em one bla good pla pixa. Em got good pla pixa and em got good pla story too. Na good pla anything thing blo, talk talk lo. Em ya climate change, place, na look out him bulls crown na wara. Na so mi pla put him lo planti film festival lo all get a haplo world na mi pla starting finish lo pepiete lo French Polynesia and globe or some sort of world premiere first time film ya come out said yeah em lo February number 12 day lo this year so em world premiere finish na mi pla be premiering lo Papua New Guinea lo University of Papua New Guinea biena mi pla entering lo planti on art pla hap na this la One plus Bristol Harp or accept him lo Sydney Film Festival. Mibla hope was ever come down on Melbourne Film Festival too. And now boss Mary you yet or the more line blue babla come sinana look. But lo Sydney Film Festival, Mibla one bell or send Mibla been shortlisted only Marky Mibla lo winning two blah prize. Documentary film of Australia, best documentary Australian film, and sustainable future. Na natla prize mibla winning, but this la natla mibla winning. This la mibla mi winning too, yeah. And one bla big pla message. Big pla talk talk clear go lo government lo Papua New Guinea, government lo China, government lo Australia, na all get a half lo world. Na I'm talk talk lo, kind of same. This la company, I'm got big pla money, I'm got big pla power, I'm got all get a money lo working, kind talk talk, na kind survey, na I'm put him kind pizza. So mibla legally call line lo sipi kwara, legally call line lo we work. 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

0: plana bien time lo kai kai blood pikini don bla ba cambiai.
1: Executive Director of Long Project CIPIC, Emmanuel Penny, in Talk Talk. Now long printing program, online where you walk about long this blah famous Kokoda Trail. I go get a long northern end long this blah track inside long Soe district, long Oro province. Always have a look in this blah Kokoda Primary School. This blah primary school, I mean big blah Thomas through long Soe district. That's what school in now. I got need long mark long 2 million kina long carry out. Repair long sample all school facility. One time school all na putting bunnies round long school. School grounds manager Chris Suma I talk talk more long this blah. One time Natasha Merton.
2: Actually, Governor Blomipla Loro Province, Honorable Gary Zufa, MX student lo Kokoda Primary School. Honorable Member Blomipla Blosohe, Honorable Henry Jones Amuli. I'm schoolmate Blomina. One class Blomina, middle of the school, grade 1 to grade 6, Kokoda Primary School. So, Kokoda producing plenty all, sumatin we, all stop out, na nipla salim all, pass go all business houses, sample all NGO groups, lo help him school, want them cash or kind. Only can put him straight direct lo account lo school.
3: Okay. Now me looking to you got sampler all events where you block lo planning or some fundraising dinner na all community programs. In up your story little lo me plan all this la.
2: Yes, me plan by holding fundraising dance lo night Thursday night 18th na gate fee and 50 kina lo cosmopolitan you got all draw entry price to na. First, second, or third, lucky. Draw all dream name blow you. Want a ticket number blow you, but you win him sample of price or committees select him na buying penis. So, we play have him a fundraising dance na corporate dinner because I'm too short. Lo me play squeeze him one time. So, me play push him a corporate dinner blow Kokoda Primary School by goal lo November 2nd, 3rd, na 4th. Where in line one time Kokoda Day. Kokoda Day falls on November 2, 3, and 4. So, me plan him lo, push him corporate dinner lo, Kokoda Primary School goal getter lo, November 2nd, 3rd, and 4th. Suppose you like help, donate, go inside lo, Kokoda Primary School account. Thank you.
1: I'm Kokoda Primary Grounds Committee Manager, Chris Suma. Now, I've been talk one time, Natasha Merton. One time this program play a penicillin program blong tete. Maki mol get a one walk here along ABC Radio Australia one talk program. Me Hilda Wayne me talk. Thank you to long you play stop one time me pla. Na bongum you pla one kind time tomorrow along nar pla harim blo this program. Em tason na stop good. Bye bye now.

0: She's cool, isn't she, David? I reckon she is. Olivia Dean is her name, Man I Need, from the UK. 1-300-800-222 is my number.
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0: Thank you, Jason from Port Douglas. I'm glad it's on your iPhone at the mixtape at the moment. Yeah, it is a cool song, I reckon.
3: Health.

0: because cocaine's a massive problem in Australia as well. That causes strokes. Why? Because it raises blood pressure, does it?
1: Yeah, that's right. So you get a so typically people get a hemorrhagic stroke. So in other words, a bleed into the brain, which is, as I mentioned before, the less common kind. But because a big dose of cocaine or something like that drives the sympathetic nervous system, so you get a surge in blood pressure.
0: Right.
1: So yeah, that's it's people who have a lot.

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Not surprisingly, lots of people said that this is a bit too easy. And thank you to the people who have given not only the song, but the name of the band and the album that it came from as well.

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1: Andrew Moore with that report. And you're listening to ABC News. We'll have more in 1 hour's time.
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4: Yes, for another afternoon right across the Pacific, you are listening to Sister Sounds. My name is Sosef Womoli. It's a pleasure to have you here with us as we spend another chunk of the day uplifting, amplifying and celebrating female talent who are out here pushing their culture forward but also producing some excellent music for us as well. Today's show is coming to you from the lands of the Wurundjeri Woiwurrung people of the Kulin Nation here in Melbourne. As always, before we start each show, we extend our respects to elders past and present and also give a big shout out to any of our First Nations family who might be joining us today via the ABC Pacific website, the ABC Listen app, or on digital radio. Another stack show coming up for you today. We've got new music from some of our top singers on Sister Sounds right on the way, including Mariani Masani from Papua New Guinea, Gali Thuli and Liz Vamarasi from Fiji, and Sinu is back with her second single. Now, PNG superstar Mariani Masani, she started singing at 7 years old and quickly became a household name after captivating performances on the Vocal Fusion competition. We love her up here on the show, and we're so stoked to see that, you know, with over three decades in the music industry behind her, she's still coming through with very, very strong fresh releases this year. So to kick the show off today, here on Sister Sounds, this is Mariani's brand new single, Migo, right across the

Mariani Masani singing with authority on one of our top releases from 2025. Here on Sister Sounds, you were listening to Melanesian Queen. Such a beautiful track celebrating her PNG and Fijian heritage. That followed on from the track we kicked off the show with today. It's Mariani's brand new single, Migo. Definitely go support her if you like what you've been hearing. Can't wait to hear what she's got coming through next. Now, last year we introduced you to Fijian dance choreographer turned singer Sinu with her debut single Future Me. She's just released her follow-up single on Mangrove Records. This one on Sister Sounds is called Redder.

Beautiful work by Sinu, Future Me, there and Sister Sounds right across the Pacific. We hope you're having a beautiful day and you're loving what you're hearing so far. Now, from Fiji, we're heading to Detroit in the US. One of my favorite R&B artists who have just come out with brand new music is a girl called Ebony Riley. Now, she first came through back in 2023. She dropped a really cool self-titled record, but she's just been continuing to level up. Her music is like cinematic, it's atmospheric, but her voice is just like butter as well. So I wanted to bring one of her new cuts in for you on Sister Sounds. Fill out your playlist with this one. This is Ebony Riley with Bloom.

Anastasia, Rosetta, and T-Rex, better known as ART, from Aotearoa there for you with the track like Slow Down. That was just one release and one massive achievement that they've had this year. It's wild how much these girls have grown together, even in the last 12 months. And I can't wait to see how the momentum continues to build for them. Had them on The Record, which is my other music show, not too long ago. If you want to go find that episode, just check out On The Record's program page on the ABC Pacific website. Here in Sister Sounds, you're hanging out with Sosefo Omoli this afternoon. Let's get into some more AIT. This one just dropped last week, so it's a fresh release for you. Let's get some more R&B into our afternoon with I Wish It Would.

Akaliti with Maravu, produced by Jay Tauleka for the Thiwa label. Jay is also behind the new Kali Tui track. You know that we love some Jay Tauleka up here on ABC Radio Australia. This track with Kali dropped over the weekend. It's a new VT1's release that we wanted to get on the radio for you today. This one is Kali Tui with Tandra.

Bula Vinaka Fiji. Yes, that was Toto by Carly Tui, taken from the VT1's album Ngani Watu, which also featured Sister Sound's favourite, Liz Vamarasi. So combined with Liz and VT1's producer Tropic Thunder, we've got some hectic new music, this time in the Rotuman language, and more of a traditional Fijian style. So we wanted to send this one to you guys today. Hopefully it gives you the good vibes for your afternoon. This one on Sister Sounds is Siaki.

Two brand new tracks by Liz Vamadasi here on Sister Sounds. You were just listening to Lewa, a collaboration with popular PNG vocal duo Junior Vingi, out now on Viti Bop Music. You're with Sosa and Sister Sounds today, and look, we've got time for just a couple more on the program for this week. We're going to head to Aotearoa now to hear rapper Jess B's latest drop. Let's serve this one up here on Sister Sounds. This is Not Today.

Yes, Under It by Aotearoa's Queen of R&B Soul, Lady Six, taken from her fifth studio record, Le Va, which was released last year on Question Music out in Aotearoa. Well, that brings us to the end of Sister Sounds for another week. As always, if you've missed any of today's show or you want to go and find out more about what we do up here, please head to the ABC Pacific website and just type in Sister Sounds. You'll have everything you need there. And as always, we're looking for recommendations. So if there are any female artists across the islands who you think we should be listening to or getting across, send us an email at sistersounds, that's sistasounds, at abc.net.au. Thank you so much for keeping it locked to ABC Radio Australia. As always, until we see each other next week, Tofa Soifua, this is Sister Sounds.

0: In the Fale is a music show on ABC Radio Australia, hosted by me, Paola Tugefu. 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

0: up with predator-free Wellington and the Wellington Zoo to find out how they're getting on.
1: Kia ora, hi. Hello, everyone. Hello, nice to meet you.
2: It's 8 a.m. on a Wednesday morning, and the predator-free Wellington Depot in Wilton is a hive of activity. It's a high-tech operation with lots of moving parts, with one clear goal in mind. The project started with phase one on the Miramar Peninsula, an area home to 10,000 people, which was declared predator-free in 2023. Now the team is working through phase two, which stretches from Ophiro Bay and into the CBD.
3: So we have that property there, which Lucy has put a trap and a bait station onto.
2: Breaking up into groups, the team discusses today's plan. Sitting in on one of the chats, there's a TV screen displaying the Trap NZ website, including a big map of Wellington dividing up the city into sections. The map is covered in coloured circles, squares and triangles, symbolising bait stations, cameras and evidence of rats.
3: The pink triangles are observations that are kind of outside of our standard monitoring, right? We start to get pretty good at identifying rat chew on little bits of plastic, I think. Zara had one the other day.
2: This morning, I'm heading out with field operator Zara Khoury. But first, she needs to pack.
1: For this little bag of chew cards, I can kind of show you one if you want to. But we fill them with the Fix and Fog peanut butter that they give to us.
2: As well as tasty snacks to lure the rats to chew cards and cameras, Zara's bag and utility vest are also filled with tools, keys for opening different types of bait stations, and of course, bait pellets. She loads everything into the truck and we head off to a walking track on Mount Victoria, which is an area covered under phase two. After trekking up a hillside and climbing over fallen trees, we find our first bait station. We are quite a way off the walking track, but Zara says there's a reason for that.
1: Usually you're going to see a rat just running across onto like an open path. They like to be hidden and they like to be quiet. They're very shy and anxious animals, so they're not usually going to be somewhere where a lot of people are. They're going to be in places like this where they people can't usually get to. So usually this is a really good camera actually. I quite enjoy it because it's well placed.
2: There's a rat-sized tunnel with bait inside, a camera and a chew card nailed to a branch. This is where Zara turns into a detective.
1: So we've got a chew card in front of us. I'm going to keep it here because it is a good way for us to see the size of the animals, especially if we can tell between a rat or a mouse on camera. However, it has been chewed by the kaka that are always in the bush, especially in Mount Vic. So on the underside, we can see these little, they look a little bit like the rat, like those little M grooves, but they're completely flat, so there's no M on them. That's the underside of the kaka beep. What they do is they grab onto the chew card and then they pull out the peanut butter on the inside. So they grab on, they're pulling it out, and that's why it's got this flat appearance. It's a little bit like frustrating sometimes because we need those chew cards for rats, but we have so many kaka now because of the eradication project that the kaka are just eating all of our chew cards, which is great. So we love them, we're not mad at them for it.
2: We check out a few more bait stations with more evidence for Zara to inspect.
1: This one's actually empty, so this actually could be. And a little bit of the chew card has gone inside of here too. Interesting. I mean, it's interesting because there's no ready chews on the chew card, but the entire station has been emptied. And there's no indication that a rat has been in here. But something has. It could have been a mouse. It could have been mice. I think.
4: What's that on the side? Is that?
1: This one here is mollusk poo. So it could have been a mollusk, but usually with mollusks they leave, like snails and slugs, they leave like a sort of that glossy sheen all over the bait, so it's very clear when a mollusk has been inside there. Like a mollusk has been in there, but that could have been old. And this to me is giving rat because of how clean it is. So in this case I'm going to take a photo, and we know that rats have been here a lot, always here. I'm going to take a photo and upload it as a possible rat.
2: After visiting each station, Zara logs what she's found onto an app.
1: And the notes I'm going to write, all good, everything in working.

0: huge this job will be.
1: Looking out over Cambridge and Kent Terrace, and that is effectively our buffer or barrier. So that is a line of really intense devices designed to stop anything getting back into our Phase 2 project area. And then looking down to the coast there on the south, you know, through Newtown, through Berhampore, and thinking that's the finish line for Phase 2. And then stepping into Phase 3, we can just see the boundary of the Zealandia fence up there. All of that area is part of our Phase 3, together with the CBD heading out towards Thorndon and the northern suburbs. So, you know, it's very exciting. It's slightly daunting.
0: This project is part of the wider Predator-Free 2050 movement. And recently it was announced that Predator-Free Wellington will receive $5.5 million over 5 years from the Department of Conservation, and will work alongside Capital Kiwi and Zealandia. This current phase covers about 1,300 hectares and is home to around 60,000 people. So far, more than 7,500 households have signed up to have traps or bait stations in their backyard. And James says they've learned a lot from eradicating the rats on the Miramar Peninsula.
1: Miramar was all about kind of developing the model to get this work done. It's never been done anywhere in the world before, as far as we're aware. So that was around testing, getting our methods right, and now it's around really making those as efficient as we can. So moving forward a lot faster and ensuring that we've got the right levels of defence, shall we say, behind us. So if anything does turn up, we can identify it quickly, we can respond to it before it starts breeding, and we have a bigger problem on our hands. That and the role of community, right? Miramar really, really got behind this project, and now the rest of Wellington is. So, you know, public getting involved and volunteering, the public letting us know if they suspect they've seen any rats or mustelids, you know, that concept of social movement is so, so key for this project, and Wellingtonians have really, really answered the call, right?
2: What have been some unexpected challenges, do you think?
1: I would say are around the role of vehicles. So we didn't think there would be such a risk with vehicles being able to carry rats, but of course there are. You know, we've had rats turn up in secondhand couches that people have brought from one area of the city into another area. We've had a rat turn up in a load of firewood that was, you know, deposited on a driveway. So those kind of things, right, those vectors,

0: and other things, which has been quite phenomenal. And the role of microhabitats. So when we started this, the idea was around elimination, that you put devices at a certain concentration, and that's called your elimination grid. And we figured out pretty smartly that grid-based systems don't work. And what I mean by that is, you might get an area that you don't need any traps or bait stations at all, and then right next to it might be an area where you need 10 devices. So part of the research we've undertaken is showing us that in an urban environment, rats can have very, very small home ranges. They can have home ranges that are as small as 10 meters squared. So if they've got food and they've got a mate and they're able to happily breed and exist, they won't need to go too far. So ensuring we have access to all of those areas is really, really important, as well as establishing what are our high risk zones. You know, where do we have things like Cape ivy? Where have we got other introduced weed species? Where is food waste and rubbish being dumped? We have to pay particular attention to those kind of things.
1: But phase two is an area with more urban density than the peninsula. And as James explains, there's another layer of complexity as well.
0: We've had to navigate special areas like Government House and the zoo and Wellington Regional Hospital. So it's just another day in the life of predator-free Wellington, another set of challenges we've got to sort of scratch our head and work our way through. The fantastic thing is we know it's doable, so we've just got to get on and get it done.
1: There's also a location that's much more exotic than your standard Newtown back garden. No, that's not a Burkle. That's a gibbon. Wellington Zoo has been working alongside Predator Free Wellington to get rid of rats.
2: This one.
3: Hello.
2: Hi, Chris.
3: Chris.
2: Hi, Charlie. Nice to meet you.
1: This is Chris Jerram, Director of Safety, Asset and Sustainability of Wellington Zoo.
4: One of my main roles is to look after the zoo site effectively. So Wellington Zoo is owned by the City Council, and we manage the zoo on behalf of the council essentially. So all of the buildings, all the habitats, maintenance, grounds, physical infrastructure upgrades, and then health and safety, and then environmental sustainability as well. So carbon zero reporting, all those waste management, water, electricity, that all kind of sits under my team's purview.
1: And adding to that already long list is the eradication of the zoo's rat population.
4: So it's been a pretty ongoing process in my time and before to try and manage any rodent populations that we aren't intending to look after. More recently, so we started engaging with predator-free. First interactions were around 2020, so just pre-COVID, they were kind of wrapping up what they were doing in Miramar and starting fundraising for stage two process. So it's taken quite a long time to be able to have them on site actually working, but it's been a long time coming and lots of conversations with them about coming on site. So they started working with us in October 2025, and they've been doing additional work on the zoo site to try and help us out basically by reducing rat numbers effectively.
1: Chris showed me around some of the exhibits, including the sun bears, where staff are making the most of her being away with veterinarians by clearing some of the vegetation in the exhibit. Watching us next door is a predator. No, not a rat, but a tiger, whose enclosure has been a hotspot of rodent activity. There's lots of natural green foliage, branches and trees, and a platform for her to climb on.
4: So it's kind of like a multi-pronged approach to try and reduce the numbers down, which Predator Free have shown through the data collection that's been quite effective. But, you know, a combination of trapping and actually a bit of, like, managing the habitat vegetation helped, clearing some of the edges as well, and then the animal care team getting them on board with some of the, like, feeding changes. Definitely helped reduce the rat numbers specifically by having a naturalistic habitat, lots of vegetation, lots of areas for the animals to retreat away if they want to. It also makes it a little bit easier for rodents to be able to do the same. So, yeah, it's a fine balance.
5: Yeah.

0: How you doing?
1: And then there's the farm animal area, which again is appealing to unwanted lodgers.
2: The pigs are forage feeders. You know, they're used to running around trying to dig up food all over the show and make big holes in the ground and try and find food. So, you know, natural part of their behaviour is going to be just foraging throughout the day. And then they've got a nice warm spot with a whole bunch of straw. You know, you're basically saying, here's some food on the ground and here's a nice warm place with straw to sleep. You know, rodents are going to, like, literally eat that up just as much as the pigs will.
1: But perhaps one of the biggest challenges is laying bait stations around the more curious animals.
2: We're right opposite the Monkey Islands as well, and a long time ago, has traditionally been a challenge in terms of rats on the island as well, rodents being on site. So that was one of the more tricky habitats to try and address. The spider monkey hands are very long, and again, they're super curious. So you put something new on the habitat and they'll be like, oh, what's this? And, you know, wanting to kind of stick their hands in as well. So, yeah.
3: How do you get around that? So how do you get around those challenges?
2: Trial and error a little bit. You know, we'll build a box, put something in it and test it, see if the animals can get to it or not. Test it with something else before we put bait stations in there. Again, working with the animal care team, trying to work out dimensions and then trying to also build something so it doesn't look like a great big box in the middle of the habitat.
3: So they're actually traps within habitats sometimes?
2: Sometimes, yeah. We'll be definitely, it's kind of, that is our method of last resort, probably. We try not to do that as best we can. And we're balancing the risk of the animal's health versus the risk of them getting into those bait stations or traps as well. So, yeah. And if we're using traps, then we're having to make them in a way that means that our animal care team's able to check them really frequently as well, because then we don't want that trap to have gone off and the animal to be in there for, you know, 2 or 3 days before it gets checked or reset again. So, it's a bit of a fine balancing act.
1: So, as you can hear, there's a lot to think about. But Chris says it's a team effort.
2: The zoo opens at 9:30, but between 7:30 to 9:30, the team are out and about cleaning up all the habitats. You know, they're busy pretty much all day. A lot of that time is looking after the animals, feeding, cleaning, enrichment, training, all those sorts of things. Our grounds team are busy, picking up a lot of the animal waste from the different habitats and doing a lot of cleaning and cleaning the visitor spaces. And then a maintenance team would be busy, you know, filling holes and habitats and repairing things to try and make them as pest-proof as possible.
1: Since Predator Free has been working with the zoo, the animals have also had detection dogs on site, which was a learning experience for everyone, especially the dogs who weren't a fan of the sun bear.
4: They could smell it and you could see them like, okay, I know I'm supposed to be here to look for rats, but I'm really scared right now.
1: That's Sally Bang. She's a rat detection dog handler.
4: And the one making all the noise right now is Rapu. He is a 6-year-old Border Terrier cross Parsons Terrier. His mother is a rodent detection dog up in the Coromandel, and his father is a wallaby detection dog up in Tauranga. The other one is Kimmy. She is a fox terrier with a little bit of Jack in there, and her dad is a Stoat's scat detection dog down in Christchurch.
1: Today we're not at the zoo, but Charles Plimmer Park, a popular spot for dog owners and rodents.
4: So you can see my flagging down here on the stick.
3: Oh yeah, so what does that mean?
4: That's where I'll put a little piece of orange flagging when they've settled on the spot that has had rats in the past. And then the team usually come in with their bait stations and they push them right into those spots. Or sometimes they put baits on sticks and then they put them right into the spot. So I refer to the dogs as overeats for rats.
1: And among the trees and bushes, it's not long before Rapu finds a dead rat.
3: That one looks like it might have been there for a wee while, right? Maggots and things.
4: Oh, yeah, the joys of it. Such a glamorous job. But good boy. Show me.
5: Good boy. Hi. Where's your dog treat? Should I give you a treat?
1: Kimmy has been trained to focus on live rats, and about 5 minutes later, both she and Rapu find a potential nest.
4: So they'll dig, they'll find a hole.

0: Oh, you'll hear them snort when they're blowing the, they're clearing their noses so that their noses work. There's a rat scent in here.
1: And then Kimmy zeroed in on a different spot nearby.
0: There it goes. Oh. Rat up the tree.
2: Oh, wow. Oh, my gosh, it's running across the branch. I didn't realise they could climb trees quite like that.
0: Oh, my
2: that.
0: God, they climb trees. Like, they,
2: Good dogs! Woohoo! Good dogs!
0: It doesn't matter how small the branch is, they will happily swim, walk, branches, wires, anything. So yeah, there is no real restrictions on them.
1: As you can hear, I was quite thrilled to see a rat. And it's a job Sally and her dogs love too. But there are some things Wellingtonians could be doing to make their jobs a little easier.
0: I guess one of the things is when you pile up those branches on your property, spread those branches out if you can, rather than piling them up in one deep pile. Even contractors can do that when they're cutting branches and so forth. And if you can control the weeds, that'd be fabulous. Cape ivy is our worst weed. English ivy and pampas, the South American pampas is another one that rats absolutely love, that warm, dry spaces.
1: After speaking to Predator Free Wellington and the zoo, you get an idea of just how complex this operation is. From those working to collect surveillance and other data, to going out in the field to maintain the bait stations. Then there is a team at the zoo doing their part to keep rodents at bay, as well as work of community groups and volunteers around the city as well. There is just so much to do and think about. But as Predator Free Wellington's James Wilcox explains, everyone's efforts are already paying off.
3: When we started this journey, we thought it was going to take 10 years for us to see any meaningful ecological outcomes, and the response has just been so much quicker. So we actually do formalised monitoring for the increase in abundance and distribution of native birds on Miramar, and that's called 5-minute bird count. So that's done by an external contractor on a standardised grid at the same time every year, and that's showing 135% increase in native birds across Miramar. And some of those indicator species like kotare, our native kingfisher, have increased by 550%. So the evidence is extremely clear. It's phenomenal. And on top of that, we've done some shared research endeavours with Vic Uni, and so they've been monitoring for invertebrates, and native species like our native tree wetter have increased by 200%. So that's pretty amazing. We get lots of photos of lizards coming in off on sheets from the clothesline or under stacks of timber, all of these kind of things which, you know, we just weren't seeing before. And so we've got this generation of young people growing up in the city that conceivably will never see a rat, they'll never see a stoat or a weasel, but they will see kakariki and kaka and kereru because they're part of their everyday lives now. And it's got to be a future that's worth fighting for, right?
4: Special thanks to Predator Free Wellington and Wellington Zoo. This episode was produced by Charlie Drever and sound engineering was by Phil Bench. Script editing was by me, Claire Kincannon. To learn more, visit rnz.co.nz/OCW. And remember, you can always email the show, ourchangingworlds@rnz.co.nz. Te nā koe I whakarongo mai. Thanks so much for listening. Have a great week. Kia pai, te wiki.
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6: Hello, and welcome to Stories from the Pacific on ABC Radio Australia. I'm Wendy Mockey. This episode is a little different, a little special, and honestly, long overdue. We're doing a Stories from the Pacific Amnesia Daily crossover, because the person we're about to hear from kinda needs us to join forces. And who better to introduce him than someone who knows him very well.
7: Kia rana, everyone. This is Emily, producer of Amnesia Daily. So Jacob Simmel McQuire, how can I describe? Well, first of all, he's a journalist, a broadcaster, a community builder, a proud Turrbal and South Sea Islander man, the glue in so many of the spaces he walks through, and he's always down for a yarn, which makes him perfect for this episode of Stories from the Pacific. Pacific, but usually you can catch him

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1: Aw, thanks, Emily. Now, Jacob is usually the one asking the questions, but today we're flipping the mic. Welcome to the show, Mr. Jacob Simil Makwaya. Look at you bring Stories from the Pacific and Nisha Daily together for this very special crossover episode.
2: Oh my God, special is definitely the word. I can't believe I'm sat talking to the famous Wendy Moke on Stories from the Pacific. This is hectic. This is hectic, Wendy.
1: No. You were the famous one. But let's take it back. You grew up in Darumbal country, otherwise known to some people as Rockhampton, in a house where the TV was always set to the news and the living room doubled as a makeshift radio station. What kind of place was Rocky like growing up as a kid, and how do you think that environment shaped you?
2: Dang, oh my gosh, we're going like deep into the memories.
1: Listen, let's not waste any time.
2: Yeah, this is crazy. Well, yeah, I grew up in Rockhampton, in a suburb of Rockhampton called Coongal, which is sort of, if you go to Rockhampton, it's like on the last suburb before you're leaving to a place called Emu Park. But yeah, I have like fond memories of growing up in a place like Rockhampton. It's a place where sort of all my family is from, on my father's side. I mean, being Darumbal, having the experience of sort of growing up on your own country is very special. It's not an experience that many Aboriginal people get to have due to the history, especially with Aboriginal people in this state of Queensland. So it's an incredible way to grow up in Rockhampton. I think, yeah, just being at home with Dad. I mean, you mentioned there the sort of TV always turned to the news. I mean, since like, I think maybe 5 o'clock, the local Rockhampton news would show up on the TV, right? And it wouldn't finish until like after 8 or 9. My dad would channel surf through different news channels. Wow. We'd do the local news and the national ABC news, right? Whatever was going on 7:30, Australian stories. So that was hectic. But yeah,

0: so many relatives,
1: yes.
0: so many events for, you know, being Aboriginal and then South Seander as well. Yeah, it was just incredible, you.
1: Yeah, that's fantastic for you to be able to be surrounded by that, grow up amongst it. Now, there was a real hunger for, as you mentioned before, for media and current affairs in your household. You know, the news was always on and your siblings would create mock radio shows in the living room. I'm wondering, why do you think there was such a drive or passion for the news in your family?
0: I think it comes from like both sides of my family. Mm. So yeah, my mom, she's white. She was raised in the outback in southwest Queensland, a little place called Morven. If you know Slim Dusty, you know, heard of places like Charleville and yes. Orgathella. It's around that area. And her dad would read the news and the Post. I remember sort of going to Morven as a kid and he'd be something like, man, 80 something years old, still driving his car down to the news agent to grab his Post in the morning. And then, you know, dad would always be watching the news. I mean, every afternoon we'd grab the local paper. So it was always there, you know what I'm saying? And, you know, for me growing up, like I have sisters who are a bit older than me. Having those two in my life growing up, I mean, Amy, she started her journalism career at the age of 17 mm-hmm. when she got her first sort of cadetship. I think it was at National Indigenous Times that time. And Haley was doing a show on the local Aboriginal radio station on 4US. I think it was called The Vibe back in the day.
1: The Vibe.
0: The Vibe with Hayley McQuire.
1: Setting the vibe back then. Yeah. Hello.
0: Yeah. And like, so growing up, you know, I had dad watching the news every day and then had two sisters that I always looked up to mm-hmm. and they were doing their bits in the media. So it was sort of just the environment that was cultivated for me. I didn't really know if I'd ever be a journalist or get into radio or anything like that. But, you know, those are, especially my sisters, those are two people that I definitely look up to. And sort of having them go throughout their lives and doing what they were doing at the time definitely sort of soaked into my psyche, I guess.
1: Chen, your father is Aboriginal and South Sea Islander. In what ways were each of those cultures held or honored in your everyday life growing up?
0: On the sort of Aboriginal side, man, I think it was just like, just being Darumbal. In Darumbal country is a huge point of pride mm-hmm. growing up there. I mean, sort of the history of our people is not too dissimilar from many mobs throughout the country. We've had quite a violent history when it came to sort of the colonization of our land, the invasion of our land mm-hmm. Back in sort of the 1850s, the frontier wars and what went on there. I mean, then going into sort of the Queensland sort of protection of Aborigines Act and what that meant for our people being sort of moved away from their lands onto missions. So to still be around and have that identity was a blessing and a real mark of survival for our people and sort of, I guess, for all Darumbal people who are living in Rockhampton. I think it was just an experience, especially, you know, five or six years old, I went to kindergarten at an Aboriginal kindergarten called Darumbal back in the day. I remember in school, like the question would be asked, you know, what's the local tribe of this area? And you get to put your hand up and say, Darumbal, and I'm Darumbal, you know what I mean? Oh,
1: that's incredible.
0: And sort of growing up, especially at the time I did, there was a lot of movement, I think, politically for Darumbal people, especially when it come to the handing back of the land. Sort of Darumbal people had fought for parts of our country to be returned. You know what I mean? I'm thinking about, I think in 2007, the establishment of the Gawoola Land Trust and the returning of a piece of our country to us. I remember that experience really deeply.
1: Yeah.
0: And sort of the importance of that day. And yeah, and I think I was getting to talk with, you know, my grandmother and people of her generation who were sort of around during those times of the 50s and the mm-hmm. 60s and what blackfellas were doing back then. It was always sort of a part of our life growing up in Rocky. And then same way sort of with the South Sea Islander community. Yeah, the community where my family stayed before me, that was Joskalee on the coast. And it was a place where there were two sort of big South Sea Islander settlements in Rockhampton. There was Kanaka Town on the flats there in Rocky and then Joskalee on the coast. And that's sort of where, especially my great-great-grandfather from Tana, Jimmy Hughes, that's where he bought his land after sort of the enslavement period. Mm-hmm. So there was a whole lot of Sacianda families that were there. So getting out to visit Joskalee, it's a place where my grandmother did some growing up. Mm. Dad used to go out there. A lot of cousins. So the family land that my you know, from my grandmother's family is still there on the man's side. So it was always great getting out there. And then me growing up, like my

0: My birthday coincides with South Sounder Recognition Day.
1: Oh, yeah.
0: So
1: yeah.
0: Spending every year with the whole South Sounder community and being able to sort of celebrate how far we've come as a community and sort of our continuing sort of survival as a people, sort of the proudness we have for our culture and our history left an indelible mark on your boy.
1: Yeah. Yeah. I love him. What a privilege. Mm. What a privilege to be able to have those connections still and grow up very entrenched in it and feel that sense of pride.
0: Mm.
1: Now, at 17, fresh out of high school and unsure of what came next, you stumbled into a cadetship at the National Indigenous Radio Service. I guess when everyone around you is on the mic, the sound eventually finds its way to you. What do you remember from the first day in the newsroom at the National Indigenous Radio Service?
0: To be honest, it was a hectic time. I mean, my first day in the newsroom, I started the day after the passing of Uncle Tiger Bales, who was a prolific Aboriginal broadcaster, a mentor to so many Murray journalists and radio people over the years. And yeah, you cannot say AAA Murray Country or National Indigenous Radio Service without mentioning that man's name. And I remember sitting down because I didn't really have a lot to do on the first day, but I remember one of my jobs was going through sort of Facebook and finding all of the sort of condolence messages and all those sort of things and collating them. And yeah, that left like a real mark on me is sort of, you know, this was a broadcaster who was, you know what I mean, incredible, did so much work, and to see so many people giving him love in that moment, giving his family love, it just showed me the impact that a person can have during their lifetime, especially behind a microphone.
1: Yeah.
0: So that was crazy. Yeah, and then just sort of over the next week going into the job, I mean, National Indigenous Radio Service, for those who don't know, it's a radio service that sort of collates material and radio programs from different parts of the country when it comes to Indigenous radio stations and put them on all one feed. And then sort of my job was to do the news. So you do the hourly bulletins. And man, I remember it's a 5-minute bulletin. Got in the office. They were like, all right, you're going to record one. Took me in maybe an hour or two to do this 5-minute news bulletin. I was so scared.
1: Yeah.
0: But finally got out there and it was sort of been an incredible place to start off your journalism career, especially covering Aboriginal issues from all different parts of the nation, being able to wake up in the morning and listen to programming from Cairns and Sydney and up in the Northern Territory and the Kimberley and seeing what's going on up there. Yeah, it was incredible 2 years just soaking in the incredible breadth that there is when it comes to Aboriginal media in this country.
1: Now let's shift gears and get a little bit more introspective. Now you're known as the funny one. You know, you're always on, you're always ready with a joke, but often behind humor, there's something deeper. So for years, you've quietly dealt with depression and anxiety. And if it's all right with you, let's talk about what's not visible. That is the quiet weight that sits behind the mic. When did you first start noticing signs of anxiety or depression in your life?
0: It's crazy. People sort of know me. I'm very loud, bright sort of guy. But yeah, it's something I've dealt with for a long time. You know, I didn't always have the language for it. I think sort of growing up in our communities, so you don't often get the language of depression or anxiety. I mean, you're just lazy and quiet, which is hectic. And I can be lazy, but it's something that, you know what I mean? I talk about sort of my mother's family. I'm like, when I was, probably coming out of primary school, during that time, my grandfather on my mom's side passed away. And I think everyone is something, you know, most people go through is sort of the passing. That's probably the first, you know what I mean, real grief that I remember, you know what I mean, being so in grief during that time. Yeah, like that was a person I only got to see like once a year, someone I really loved. I grew up, you know what I mean, just, you know, walking around his garden with him. Even in those days, he would get annoyed because I'd talk too much, even as a baby. So, and then sort of my mom's mom passed away a couple of years after that. So sort of that period sort of growing up at the age I was, there was such a, you know, intense grief that I was feeling both for my grandfather and my grandmother. And during that time, you know, I am how I am now, where it's like, you know, I just want people to think I'm okay and that I'm all right, get through it, I'll make some jokes, but

0: Yeah, that was probably the big moment for me as far as sort of anxiety and depression and sort of developing that. And then, going through school, yeah, it was difficult. It was very difficult sort of having both those things happen when you're becoming a man. And that was tough. And it's not something that I ever sort of looked inward at, that maybe I have these feelings until after I left the house.
1: Okay.
0: Because when you're at home, you've got things to distract you. You've got your family. If you're feeling sad, you can go to your grandmother. But especially after sort of my sister left Brisbane and I was living in Brisbane by myself, I had no one to go to. I just had me. I had some aunties and stuff that live around the place that I could go see. But that was a real first time where I was like, man, yeah, this is, you know what I mean? Like, you can't run from this anymore.
1: Yeah, you can't distract yourself
0: I know,
1: with
0: yeah.
1: anything.
0: And it's something, I've always sort of kept that like compartmentalized
1: Yes.
0: when it came to my work. You know what I'm saying? I walk in here, I'm happy. You know what I mean? For 5 or 6 hours, I never leave early. I always do my hours. And then, like, but then, you know what I mean? Sometimes I'll
1: Yes.
0: finish this job, I'll go cry in the car on the way home.
1: Yeah.
0: You know what I
1: Yeah.
0: mean? It's just like that
1: Yeah.
0: up and down that you get. So, yeah, it's been probably a through line of my life at this point,
1: Yeah.
0: which is sad to say. It's always been there.
1: Yeah, because what my next question was, what has it been like managing your mental health while also working in such a public, like talk heavy job?
0: Dang. I don't know. Well, I think I find comfort in being in a radio studio. It's a place where you control what's going on. You know what I'm saying? You can't control what's happening in every other part of your life. I mean, sometimes things get out of control in the studio, but I know that if I press this button, this piece of audio will play. I know what music's coming up
1: Right.
0: next. I know what to say. It's like a little sanctuary every 2 hours in the morning. I forget about everything else that might be going on. I think, yeah, working through this, I got to give a shout out to my partner. I mean, when she met me, it's probably the worst I'd ever been. At that time, I was, like self-harming and you know what I mean, and having, ideation and all that. And yeah, that was probably, man, a year before I started this job. And it's been like a long journey of trying to figure myself out. You know what I mean? Looking inwards on, what can I control? What can't I control? I mean, what am I worried about that I don't have control over? And then also, I think this year I finally got on medication. I think over the past 2 or 3 years of the show, I think anxiety's really bad for me. Yeah, I always get anxious. And that's like tough, especially when you're, trying to, do your job. Sometimes it's tough when you're like anxious about doing work or anxious about calling this person up. Will this person
1: Because it
0: reply?
1: can be debilitating. Like it actually can stop you from doing anything.
0: Yeah. You know what I mean? So yeah, so it's been hectic, but yeah, the sort of journey on managing it's been, yeah, a whole experience. I've also got to give a shout out to Michael Chow, Emily. They do their big brother, big sister duties of being like, Jacob, you look terrible. You know what I'm saying? That's usual, but sometimes it's like, you look more terrible. Like, what's going on with you, bro? So yeah, big shout out to those two as well. Sort of helping me.
1: That's the importance of having a community to hold you down in those moments. It's so important for everyone to have that. And I also think it's important for us to talk about it amongst our community because it is such a topic that can be seen as quite taboo. And it's great now that we have the language, right, to be like, this is what this is, and this is how it makes me feel and shows up in my everyday life. And just in terms of your humor, do you think humor has always been a part of your personality, or did it become a way to cope with difficult feelings?
0: Oh, there's like a both of that. Like, growing up, like, I am not the funniest person in my family. I mean, yeah, I have my aunties, my grandmother. Oh, my grandmother, you know what I mean? My sisters, my brother, all incredibly funny people, born comedians. Like, they're, yeah, hectic. Like, yeah, I'm probably one of the quietest people in my family. But I think for me, it's also like I deal with sort of social anxiety, and that's really tough. Yeah, it's like it's okay if I'm one-on-one with people, but if I'm in a group, it's very difficult for me. Yeah, and I think laughter and being humorous is the easiest.

0: easiest way for me to gauge whether something's going well. Is this conversation, is this interaction going well right now? Okay, they've laughed a few times. Things are okay. They haven't laughed. Man, I need to pick this up.
1: Yeah. All right, so it's like a temperature check for you.
0: Yeah, it's okay. Like, oh, well, I know that that person enjoyed that conversation because they laughed. So I think that's more of what its purpose has been like for me throughout my life is like, you know what I mean? I'm not great at reading people's emotions, whether they sort of enjoy talking to me or like me, you know what I mean, or want to be my friend. But if I can make someone like laugh a bunch of times, then we in the clear, you know what I'm saying?
1: Mm-hmm. You're listening to Stories from the Pacific on ABC Radio Australia. I'm Whitney Mockey, and I'm speaking with none other than Nisha Daly's Jacob McGuire. Jacob, you are Aboriginal, you are South Sea Islander, you are a seasoned radio host. To me, you are a cultural bridge in the way that you hold multiple identities that just don't coexist. They inform each other. What's it been like holding both those cultural identities in work, in community, and in yourself?
0: To be honest, being able to represent all these cultures, it is hectic. It's a lot to sort of get across. I mean, when you're South Sea Islander, part of the South Sea Islander community, the fact is that your heritage is most likely going to be from like 7-8 different islands at this point.
1: Yes.
0: More if you're South Sea on both sides. Like, it is a whole like thing when you're meeting one talk from PNG or Solomons, you'd be like, oh yeah, I'm from Vanuatu, New Caledonia, you know what I mean? Solomon Islands. Like, it's hectic.
1: And all being, the Melanesian islands.
0: Yeah, I'm just Melanesian, you know what I mean? And then being Aboriginal as well. It's a lot for people to get their heads around, especially if they're just one particular place, you know what I mean? But yeah, I love it, being able to sort of be on all sides of that culture. I think you're related to everyone.
1: Yeah.
0: You know what I mean? I know too many people.
1: Too many people know you.
0: Too many people know me. It is great, but yeah, I think sort of, you know, getting real and deep for a second. I think of sort of the incredible sort of leaders who have sort of held both of those heritages, you know what I mean, throughout the years. People have, South Sea Islanders have campaigned for Aboriginal rights. I mean, I'm thinking of like Faith Bandler. I'm thinking about my grandmother's auntie, Mabel Edmund, who is an author and an academic. There's so many incredible people who have done this before me, and being able to carry that torch has been amazing. I think being Aboriginal and being able to also be Pacific Islander and broadcast into the Pacific is a wonderful thing. I think so many of our people come to Australia and they don't know much about blackfellas or Aboriginal people or what's going on with the, you know, 300 mobs that we've got all around this country. And, you know, for a listener to say, oh, I know of one blackfella and it's Jacob McGuire, first of all, it's concerning, but it's also a beautiful thing. I just love it. And, you know what I mean? The two cultures aren't too dissimilar from each other. You know what I'm saying?
1: What did it mean for you to join Nisha Daily, a show that allows you to speak directly to your islander identity?
0: People don't know this. In the early part, when I was hired to do Nisha Daily, I was the first one on the team. I think they had told me it could be an afternoon show, which was I was hoping for, but it turned out to be a morning show. And I was stressed out. Stressed as.
1: How many years later, you're still here, still waking up early.
0: Yeah. I know. It's hectic. I was like, dang, they really tricked me. Like, I've been scammed and I've stayed around for the scam. No, it's huge thing. Like, you know what I mean? I've been doing radio for like nearly 10 years at the point when Nisha Daily came along. And I remember my dad being like, you know, Jacob, I was worried about you for a while, but, you know, you got this job and I think you're set now. You're good. All right. And I was like, so that was big. I think there's some stability in my life that my parents were looking for.
1: Right.
0: And then, I think the first time broadcasting where your cousins in Vanuatu can hear me every day if they want to.
1: Jacob's on, turn it off,
0: Please, Paradise FM. So I think that's crazy. I mean, I think of sort of growing up and going back to the islands when I was a kid, going back to Tana, and it's like, especially pre-social media and stuff, like when, you know, you didn't know what was going on back home until you'd come back like 4 or 5 years later and get the goss or that one random phone, international phone call that people would so expensive to pay for. So now thinking of the connection I get to have to sort of my family in Port Vila, it means the world. I mean, to know that, you know, I mean, my cousins or people who know my family can, you know, tune in and hear the name, you know, Simil on ABC yeah. Radio Australia is hectic.
1: That's so, so incredibly special. Now, last question.
0: Okay.
1: And this is a question that we ask all our guests. If there's one thing about your culture or cultures that isn't widely known or celebrated, but you believe the world should understand, what would that be?
0: Okay. I think this is for a Pacific audience. It's like Darumbal people and sort of, you know what I mean? If you're living on the East Coast, so the Aboriginal people of that area, you know what I mean? They're just as connected to the sea as you are in the islands. And that's beautiful. I mean, sort of my people, the Darumbal people, we have the largest traditional use of marine resource agreements in the Great Barrier Reef. We've got like the biggest area. And that's because our people used to sort of canoe and go out sort of hundreds of kilometers off the coast. Mm. That's all these little reefs going fishing and yep. and trading and whatnot. So I know a lot of people, they got in their minds when they think of Blackfellas, it's like Central Desert Mob and it's, you know, harsh red sort of Mars looking landscape and all these Blackfellas in that environment. But you know what I mean? We're coastal people too. We've got people in the rainforest. We've got people of all different regions across Australia. And so like, if you're coming to a place like Brisbane, if you're heading up to Rockhampton, and know that, you know, being a saltwater person doesn't stop in the islands. All right, it's here, especially, you know what I mean? We'd be eating the same things you eating. Love me some turtle. All right, and that's what I'm going to say on that. But yeah, and then, man, I'll say about the South Sea community, man, can't say it enough, is that we're still here.
1: Oh, yeah.
0: You'd be amazed, like, hanging out with South Sea Islanders, even though that we're a sort of diaspora that was forced to be here, but chose to stay. We've been here for over, like, what, like 150 years at this point. Yeah, over, like, yeah. Yeah, the fact that we're still here, that we still keep our ways about us, we're still distinct, and that we still have so much pride about where our ancestors are from is important, you know what I'm saying? And we're always looking for our families. I'm lucky enough to have branches of my ancestry where I can point to a place, I can point to a village. You know, I can say my name, Simil, it comes from Lumtaekl village, the village of my ancestor. But I also have branches of my family tree where that's not the case, where it's just a fellow was named after his island when he got here, or there was an island adoption or something like that. And, you know, that's sad. I'll never know where I'm from in Malaita Island and Solomon's, you know what I'm saying? But I still hold pride that that man was from there.
1: Yeah.
0: You know what I'm saying?
1: Yeah.
0: So, you know, even though not all the time we'll know where we're from, we still take pride in that sort of our ancestors came from these places. We're always looking to return. So say hi if you ever make it to Australia, you know what I mean?
1: To close us out, it only feels right that we hear from someone who shares the mic with Jacob every single day, who sees the behind the scenes, the chaos, the care, and the magic. It's none other than Michael Chow, Jacob's co-host on Nisha Daily. Now, Michael, if you had to describe Jacob in a way that really cuts to the core of who he is, what would you say?
2: Communal and chill. Like, just this guy is he just always goes with the flow. It's an expression that he always hits you with, whether or not he's aware of it. He's probably aware of it. He's like, nah, it'll be all right. You know, he's always like that. Doesn't matter if something breaks in the theory. He's like, nah, it'll be all right. It's like, all right, cool. Yeah, you know, that's the kind of person you want to have on your team, you know, who has that level of, you know, go with the flow about him. But also just the communal side of him is that, you know, he's so good at bringing people together. He literally hired me and a bunch of other people on this team as well. But beyond that, like, you'll find him at the kava bar, not just drinking kava, but, you know, nourishing that community. You know, it's something special. He'll bring you into the fold. Even if he only met you like 2 minutes ago, he'll be like, all right, cool, let's go check out this thing. Let's go do this thing. What are you doing? Like, I remember my first day on the job. We didn't even work. We went and strolled down to the museum and the art gallery. We just hung out, had a mad old time. It's my first time in Brisbane too. Like, just like, I'm here to work.
3: Nah, forget it. It'll be all right. Let's go over here. Let's go stroll. Let's check out some art. You know, this guy is just so chill and communal, and that's the kind of person you want in your

0: team. You know, whether you're working or if you're stranded somewhere in the world, that's the person you want on that life raft with you. You want a Jacob McGuire. And you know, you'll feel that sense of community, that sense of family with them. Doesn't matter where you are.
1: Oh, thank you, Michael. And now, Jacob, this one's for you. You fill the room with laughter. You cheer the loudest and show up for your people. You're living proof that you can carry multiple cultures, histories, and truths, and not only hold them, but lead with them. Thank you for radiating Black joy, Black love, and unwavering commitment to community, to culture, and to connection. You bring your full self to everything you do, and in doing so, you make space for others to do the same. We see you, we honor you, and we are lucky to call you family. 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
3: Well, it's lovely how you ask permission if you can name your child that name. Is that normal?
4: It's normal for the father's side. It's usually good to get some sort of approval from the older generation. Sometimes you can pay to get a name. So if you want somebody else's family's name, you can actually purchase the name and you have to go get permission to.
2: Travel across the Pacific with Afamasanga Seuli Salamasina von Reiki as she traces the shift from oral traditions to online connections, explores the delicate balance between conservation and cultural practice, and follows the ukulele's journey across the islands.
5: He actually got to see a lot of different cultures and music and was always interested in the string instrument, and he even had a gig in New York when he was young. But when he came home, he decided to make ukulele, and he did frequent Mr. Nunes's shop and got to see basically what he was doing, and eventually he started building ukulele in his garage.
2: Meet the people keeping our traditions alive, evolving them, celebrating them, and passing them on to future generations.
6: 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But here in Vanuatu, we try our very best to reteach it, and we try our very best to do it in a way that could be inspiring our new generation that will be coming. But we have to make sure to hold on what we're supposed to be holding on.
2: Culture Compass, a journey through resilience, revival, and deep connection.
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0: very big devotee of Shiva. So I would pray every Mondays fast. And then I started having my periods, and I'm not supposed to pray on those days, go to the prayer place, let alone the temple. So I just asked my father one day. I mean, I was so scared of him, I was, but I just couldn't handle it anymore. And I asked him, why can I not go to the prayer place when I'm having my periods? My father dare not say that it's dirty or impure. He was a very brilliant man. He was a smart man. He would not say that even if he wanted to. He remained silent. He did not have an answer. So, with those questions in my mind, I became a Christian later, realizing that it still has layers of gendered issues in the church and everything. I was very young when I converted, so I was like, it still has layers of these gendered issues and not necessarily the period issue that I can't be sitting in church if I'm having my period. So initially for me that was liberating, but as I got to be a deeper scholar in gender studies and stuff like that, and just being in church and the homophobia in church and these sort of institutions. So I'm like, it is very complex. Yeah,
1: Yeah.
0: it's very complex.
1: Oh gosh. Well, good on you for me asking the question and for really kind of I guess your dad was a bit stumped and maybe he had a bit of a crisis of faith in that moment.
0: I didn't think of all these complexities younger, but now when I think of it, then I think about like how Hinduism has a little bit of leeway with gender fluidity, as Shiva is both man and woman. I'm just saying, like, so it's complex. I'm getting old. I'm like, So I do my church thing, but I keep my own sort of humanity, social justice lens on. I'm not like blinded, like, you know what I mean? So there's certain things I do believe in, like, but yeah, it's every day now, the deeper I get into things, I question, like, and it gets to me, and I then stop questioning, because I'm like, it's just getting my head in.
1: Do
0: Yeah.
1: you are you in the Methodist Church?
0: I'm not too fussed about the church. I don't really care too much about, like, the denomination itself so much, but yeah, just certain teachings of Jesus, like, that's where I focus on. And I am a hypocrite. I do certain things to suit, what I when I bring my social justice lens, and the Bible too is very gendered, especially the Old Testament. I have trouble. So in my paper, I have looked into Christianity, Hinduism, and Islam, and the historical sort of construct of this, and menstruation, and how women were, and how fights come or not. So I was like, oh, I never knew that this happened in churches, or this is how menstruation was seen, with the Catholic churches. So I didn't have this sort of idea. I always thought it was just Hinduism, and, like, I was shallow-minded. But yeah, it's just, yeah, it's entrenched.
1: But I guess you can have that. That's the important nuance that you can bring to your faith. The text is thousands of years old and it will have, elements of the time and place and history and period that it was written in, I guess. You can't always change that, but you can interpret it in a way that is valuable to you. So yeah, I think the social justice is the heart of it, which a lot of Christians don't fully grasp.
0: I'm not sure if you can see this. So this is the book that came out from the PhD. So it's called Young Indo-Fijian Women Breaking Barriers in Fijian Sporting Spaces and Art Space Approach. So yeah, I'm writing a second one, Patlog. I'm looking at Bollywood. I'm looking at badminton and yoga and walking and this sort of movement culture with Indo-Fijian women in Fiji, like looking at public health. Like it's a public health issue. It's a social justice, basic human rights. If these girls are not moving in schools, not taking part in PE, this is an issue, like mental health, physical health, and yeah, more strength, yeah, public health as well.
1: That is awesome. I'm really keen about the second one, and I'll have to do another interview with you when that book's finished. But this is more so just a curious thing. I usually see, Indian families will be walking usually as a family, like as a collective, after dinner. Is that something that happens? Is that like a built-in thing that people regularly walk after sunset? Is it cultural? Is there a religious aspect?
0: Yeah, I think it has to do with indentured laboring as well. It's and plus Indians as well have this thing of like being on their feet, like especially the Fiji Indians, because we were from low caste.

0: city where like agriculturists, farmers, and like walking from place to place. So I even today, I would rather walk somewhere than drive if it's like, you know. So that's why when I did the ox climb, there was 100 kilometers of like hiking in, you know, the bushes. So took us 36 hours to do it. And yeah, so that's, you would see that in Fiji, like the athletes are more long distance runners, not the sprint. I mean, they would be, but you have the marathoners or the long distance runners. I think the endurance factor, and they like to believe that like that we have a lot of endurance, whether we do or not, I'm not sure. But like the idea, I've got a tattoo here which says resilient, and I have that sort of belief, like I can walk and walk and walk. I keep saying that, and I used to walk and run without any food or water, and I could do 10 kilometers just like that. So this is this maybe thing like which is makes us stronger. It made me stronger. I made myself resilient by not eating in the morning, not drinking any water, and used to run like 10 kilometers every morning. And yeah, so I, that's common. Like the walking at least is common for sure. Yeah.
1: Not advised in 2026, but absolutely just speaks to like the sheer determination that you had to be an athlete at the time.
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1: I'm Melissa Makin, and on the show today we're joined by Dr. Rohini Bell Ram from Western Sydney University. Her doctoral thesis examined why Indo-Fijian women remain largely invisible in Fiji's sporting landscape. We've been hearing about the layered barriers that Rohini and her research participants faced growing up in Fiji, such as race, caste, family, culture, and the complicated legacy of colonization. We also got talking about something that sits at the center of all of this, which is menstruation, and what happens to young girls' sporting ambitions the moment their period arrives.
0: In terms of Indo-Fijians and South Asian young women in the diaspora, so they are quite much connected to Bollywood and Bollywood's portrayals of what women should be like. So a lot of women's ideologies have been shaped by that. Just recently, there was a movie called Sharma Ji Ki Beti, and it's about a young girl who hasn't had her periods and is eagerly awaiting to have her period. So this was a bit of a different sort of discourse, which we are not used to. So all her friends had started, and she would eagerly ask them questions, and each time, like, you know, just worry about when will she get her. So towards the at the end of the movie, she gets her periods in school. She's wearing a white dress, and she stained her dress. And instead of like covering and concealing, which is traditionally the thing, she walks all around the school compound with the stain, celebrating it. So that movie was something that I thought, wow, like, you know, not coming from like a deficit discourse, but like more of a celebratory and strength-based sort of discourse, which was great to see. And maybe hoping we have more sort of narratives like that or media representations like that, which can change some of these stories that are coming through and the way periods have been seen in certain traditional societies. Yeah.
1: Can you share a little bit more about your research thesis and what the scope of it was?
0: So it was intersectional for example, it wasn't gender alone that was like hindering these young girls from sports participation. So it was gender intersected with religion, culture, race and ethnicity, and in some cases, caste as well. So some of the girls, if they came from a higher caste like Brahmins or the priest caste, although the caste system in Fiji has like shattered quite a bit, but those of higher caste still would want to retain that sort of superiority. So if they lived with grandparents, there's a lot of pressure on those girls about, like, you know, Brahmin girls don't do this and stuff like that. So I had a participant who was a gym goer and did martial arts and came from a Brahmin family, and her mother and grandmother constantly like stopped her from going to the gym because she had visible tones, as in muscles. Yeah, so just the way a girl is supposed to act, look, and things they can do. It's not the same for all of them. There were some families which were different. For example,

0: if a parent played sports in their youth, like one of the girls' father played soccer and cricket, so they were more open to their daughter like participating in hockey per se or any other sport. And it was really interesting that those who lived with extended families or intergenerations were there, like grand patriarchs and matriarchs. They had more restrictions, like the grandmothers will police and there's more surveillance. And the order of births, let's say the eldest daughter, she was more restricted to play sports because she was sort of trained to learn how to cook and clean, even though if she's just 13, that she's the first in line for marriage. And for some of the girls, if when menarche hit, some were outright like asked to stop running and jumping around like boys, or some were restricted to stop playing with boys, as in playing a touch rugby if they were interested in that or soccer. And interestingly, like gender bending was like totally like discouraged. So as in Fiji, like netball is associated as being a sports for girls. So girls would be, parents would be okay if the daughter is playing a netball, but soccer, not really. And rugby is like a no-go zone. Like, forget about that.
1: Wow, it's so affected by just the gender stereotypes. Things being feminine and masculine, is that really the main reason why they didn't want you doing things and they thought that, oh, having muscles is masculine? Was that the main objection?
0: I always compare this to my Girmitia ancestors, because the Girmit women, they were working in the field from like dawn to dusk. So when you work in the sugarcane plantation, you will be toned, right? So in my household, tone wasn't the big thing, but it was more like, are you spending enough time studying? Because we're poor, we can't. And insecurities, like just like I said, because of the how it was colonized, Fiji, and the racial riff, like, this is not your country, you're not wanted here. Get an education, make something out of your life, and migrate. And essentially, that's what I did, right? So these are the narratives that's very layered. It goes right up to colonization and the way the Indians were brought to Fiji as indentured laborers. So that is, stuck in the head of many Indo Fijians in Fiji, even to date, like in terms of belonging, identity, prosperity, and stuff like that. Yeah.
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1: I'm Melissa Makin, and on the show today we're joined by Dr. Rohini Bell Ram from Western Sydney University. Her doctoral thesis examined why Indo-Fijian women remain largely invisible in Fiji's sporting landscape.
0: So the research didn't specifically look into periods, but I stumbled over it with the discussions because these were young women aged from like 13 years old to 25. So all of them were having their periods, like had started. So that's when I stumbled into the data, and I got onto writing a separate book chapter, which does come from the PhD anyway. And it was very interesting that one of these girls who was like living below the poverty line and lived in a very large family, and had a one-bedroom house, and this was in a squatter settlement. So here I was looking like how social class, like socioeconomic background, had intersected with her being the eldest daughter. And when she had started her periods, prior to that, she was playing as in a netball for the school team, like So when menarche hit, like she was totally asked to stop playing sports, full stop. So for her, what I was getting from the data is for her and other few girls, they spoke about how their parents thought that sports meant too much freedom, like the training after school and coming home late. And they somehow associated that with girls getting into romantic relationships, and periods plus romantic relationships equals to sex equals to premarital sort of pregnancy. And which is a big shame for Indo-Fijian family. Like I've had like indigenous neighbors, and if we had like young women have children out of wedlock, it's a little bit okay compared to the Indo-Fijian society. They're like, girls would like become very

0: sadly if something like that were to happen. So there's no family support. So it's a big no-no. And there's no chats about this. So this particular girl was like just 13 and she was trying to do the math and understand the biology in it, saying, how does playing netball or jumping around, how would that make me pregnant? So just isolated sort of chat like this with especially the grandparents, the grandmothers, because they don't want to indulge in that talk and really flesh it out and say, hey, this is this and this, but just like very vague sort of statements. And this girl, I also remember one of the participants, and my grandmother always gives me examples from the Ramayana or some goddess, and she said, I can't relate to that. And my grandmother was a teenager back in the 1960s or something. So yeah, so this conversations they are not able to talk to the matriarchs in the family. That was what I was getting. And they sort of look for support within their peers if they can find that. Hard to talk to teachers because when the girls come into school and when the mothers and the grandmothers stop policing, the Indo-Fijian female teachers take over. This is the academic teachers, not the sports teachers. They take over in the policing. So if they're playing at recess time, the boys and girls are playing something like, some sport or even sitting together, it's like, you're having a romantic relationship, they're counseled. So how would these girls open up about periods to their teachers? So I think that line of communication is, almost not there.
1: It almost sounds like nonsensical to be referencing a goddess or some sort of far-fetched idea or notion of how children are made when I think as women themselves who've had sex and have had pregnancies and children, I'm sure that they would understand that. So what is the disconnect there? Is it just like a logical fallacy, like I believe in this so deeply that I'm going to make whatever up to suit my belief, like cognitive dissonance around policing those girls?
0: Yeah, I think these grandparents and parents, the mothers, I'm talking about the women here, they have like had policing themselves. They have gone through this ordeal of like, trying to do something that's not sort of allowed or appreciated in a cultural sense for women. But like when they take on the role of mothers, then they end up doing the same thing. But apart from there was a few whose mothers were like playing sports themselves, like at community level. So they were not that restrictive. So with sports especially, most of the mothers were not active like in terms of playing sports in their own youth. So they didn't see the value of sports. So yeah, just replicating what was like instilled in them, and it just gets reproduced until there's some sort of like a shattering of this sort of ideologies. And these girls, they are like showing resistance, like in subtle or some in overt ways. I had a young woman who started living with her boyfriend. It has nothing to do with sports, but like, and the boyfriend was not a Hindu, she was. So it was a lot of like restlessness in the family, a lot of conflicts. But she was about 25 years old. She was working in Suva. She was like very active playing sports and doing gym work. So she knew what she wanted, and she resisted, So initially the family stopped talking to her, but slowly her father started talking. So those kind of things. So that was quite overt from her. But there are girls who are resisting these sort of things. And she was the only girl that I interviewed who had used tampons or dared, let me say, to use tampons, because that's another stigma, like tampons equals to tearing of the hymen layer, equals to losing your virginity. And that's sort of anything that's like, like a tampon, anything like that, like they would not consider. All of my participants were very uncomfortable, like with the thought of using it, because one of the girls said it helped her when she went gymming and all that, it was better. So they did not have that kind of information or awareness. So this was a workshop, like a full-blown workshop. It was one of my data collection methods. I use arts-based methods. I use qualitative research. So these young women were writing poems and doing things together. So I could observe them in the group as well. So yeah, these sort of chats were there, especially this tampon chat, I remember. and have explored it in one of my papers.
1: That's this really sad one too, the notion that using a tampon will take your virginity, and the whole use of a hymen is just so, you know, it's just so problematic and patriarchal, the idea of preserving your virginity. I mean, most women by that age at 13, 14, probably that doesn't even exist. I mean, it can break in many different ways. But did you get to have that moment in sport that you really deeply desired as a child and teenager, or did you have to kind of live that out when you got to Australia?
0: I would say I got to live that out really when I got to Australia. But by that time, I had injured my spine. I've got degenerative spinal sort of disorder because of all the road running and hard trainings I've done without any support. So I was this person who's hungry, this young woman who wants to box, who wants to kick, who wants to run. So I did a lot of road running, wearing my father's worn out sports shoes when he was asleep, because I didn't have any sports shoes. So the sole of that shoes was so bad, but I have run in that pair of shoes for a couple of years. So that has a really, really messed up my spine and stuff like that. So when I came to Australia, I did a lot of things. Like, I got into physical activity, like hiking, and I did the Oxfam. I did half marathons. So gymming and stuff like that, but there came a stage I couldn't really do what I wanted to. So that's when I started working at community. This is like volunteer work. So especially with South Asian migrant and Middle Eastern migrant women who prefer women trainers. So I am a community level fitness instructor and trainer as well. So I do help these women in their health and fitness goals and just to culturally responsive ways of body movement, like, you know, and they're comfortable and do things like that in a group. So I do it less now because of all the work, the writing and the research and teaching I'm doing. But that's something that I have switched to now, as opposed to doing a lot of sports myself. I do still do a bit of tennis and badminton, but I've stopped the running altogether because of my back issues. So, yeah.
1: That was Dr. Rohini Balram. We've been talking on Pacific Pulse and Pacific Soul about faith, periods, and the silence of her father that sent her searching across two religions. If you missed any part of this episode, you can find us, Pacific Soul, on the ABC Pacific website or anywhere you stream your podcasts. This episode was produced on Yuggera and Turrbal Country.

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1: Explosive residue, for example, in shellfish that we collected from coastal areas shows that contamination is moving through the food chains, and communities have reported symptoms after eating seafood from these locations.
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3: In a modern world, cultural adoptions is still very much a thing, a part of our way of life. It's the way we share the upbringing of our children.
4: Even though my parents couldn't teach me Tongan, in their hearts, they knew that I had a Tongan side, and they knew it was important, and it was never something that they felt I should be ashamed of.
5: My biological father would never let me forget that he was my biological father. Every time that we would go back to the village, he always made sure to remind me, like, I am your father.
6: Adoption in the Pacific is very different from the way it's done in other countries. If children aren't being raised by the birth parents, there are aunties, uncles, or grandparents who will take them in. But for Pacific kids in the diaspora, adoption can go a number of ways. There are cultural adoptions, or a child may be adopted in line with the policies of the country, like New

0: Really didn't have an understanding of what it meant to be a Tongan girl or a Tongan woman until I was much older.
1: How do you feel about that disconnection?
0: That was really painful. It was incredibly confusing, and it's really embarrassing to not be able to connect with your heritage, especially because people would ask me what my ethnicity was. And I could tell them, I'm Italian and I'm Tongan, but I couldn't really tell them any more of that. So it's not like it wasn't visible to other people that I was something other than white or that I'm visibly mixed. So it wasn't a secret that I was something else.
1: You went to Tonga as a teenager. What was that trip like for you?
0: When I was 13, I got to go to Tonga because my biological grandmother was having a family reunion, and my adoptive parents were really supportive, and so we all went to the family reunion. But it was really confusing, obviously, because everybody else was not only related, but they were very close to each other. And while maybe some children had lived with one aunt or another at a time in maybe more of like an indigenous Tongan adoption, my adoption was visibly very different. So, yeah, I've many times been introduced as, my birth father's daughter or the oldest grandchild to my grandparents, to the remark of the person that I'm being introduced to that they had no idea I existed. It was very confusing. It was an amazing opportunity. I'm really glad I went, but I can't say that it clarified things. If anything, it made it so it was more like, oh, I have a lot of learning to do.
1: Amanda, you said your adoptive parents were really supportive. Did they try to introduce you to Tongan culture in other ways?
0: Yes, but I was adopted in the 90s and the internet was, in its nascency. I actually do have a really beautiful story though from second grade where my adoptive dad really tried. So I grew up in a predominantly white neighborhood. I went to a predominantly white school and we had been assigned to make poster boards about our heritage. And I really wanted to be like the other white children in my class. And everybody, they were putting castles from England and Dutch fine Renaissance art on their boards. And so I made a board of mine that was only Italian because that's all I could understand and access at the time on the internet. And I wanted to fit in with my peers. But my adoptive father said, no, everybody's going to have an Italian board. How can you just have an Italian board? You have to have a Tongan board. So he helped

0: helped me make my Tongan board. And, I didn't understand the gravity of that at the time because I didn't understand the, racism that I was internalizing. And like, that's why I want to make my own, my Italian only board. But yeah, that's a story that I think of all the time. So even though my parents couldn't teach me Tongan, couldn't teach me, how to dress, where to wear the talvala, in their hearts, they knew that I had a Tongan side and they knew it was important. And it was n never something that they felt I should be ashamed of, though I had to grow into it.
1: You've been back to Tonga as an adult. Tell me about meeting your auntie.
0: Yeah, oh my gosh. It's going to be the anniversary of my auntie's passing very soon. She passed away unexpectedly 2 years ago, and that's been really devastating. But I do really want to take this time to share what she did for me because it was just so incredibly powerful. I used academia as like a safe space for me to learn about what being Tongan is because I could, kind of quietly read a book and not feel so embarrassed in front of the text as I might in front of my family. And it brought me to the point of getting to do my master's at the University of Hawaii, and I got the opportunity to use a bit of scholarship money to go to Tonga. And so I told my biological grandfather that I was going to go to Tonga, and he said, "Don't worry, stay with my cousin." And so I was like, "Yes, finally, I'm going to go to Tonga. I'm going to fit in. It's going to be super cool. I'm going to get to stay with my grandfather's family, and it's going to be fine." Cut to me landing in Tonga and showing up on my auntie's doorstep, and they had no idea I was coming. It was late at night. And they had no idea who I was. So I immediately felt the most intense, like, embarrassment, shame, like, not knowing. And I felt the full weight of my adoption at that time. But my auntie is so kind, and she let me in her door. And she let me sleep in her good room, which was amazing, but it made the embarrassment even worse because my auntie is Lady Ainise Sewele, the wife of the former Prime Minister of Tonga, Lord Feleti Sewele. So I was trying to fall asleep in her good room, but there's all these pictures of my auntie and uncle shaking hands with presidents and the Pope. And I just feel so embarrassed. But the next morning, I woke up and my auntie took me, and she had another auntie with me, and they looked at my face or my hohokupesi and they said, "Oh, you look just like your auntie Finau." And my auntie took me and she said, "Don't worry, don't be embarrassed, just call me Mama." It was so powerful to do that. And over the next 2 weeks, she just made me feel so welcome. I was just one of many people who called her Mama. And though she's passed now, when I think about my research about Indigenous Tongan adoption, Lady Ainise, Mama, she embodies that to me. Because she helped raise so many people with so much love. And she was such a prestigious woman, but perhaps one of her most prestigious titles was Mama to all these people. At her funeral, it was a really large funeral. We were all so devastated. But one of her nieces, knew how much I looked up to Mama, and she pointed to all the young people at the funeral, of which there was a lot. And she said, "Amanda, this is less than half of the people that Mama helped raise. She helped raise over 100 people." Yeah, and she just embodies that ability to be mother to many and to bring people together in that incredibly Indigenous Tongan way.
1: That's Amanda Sullivan Lee, a PhD student at the University of Auckland, sharing her experiences as what Americans call a transracial adoptee. Her story reminds us that love doesn't erase the human need for cultural belonging.

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1: Polish Ruby Hart was adopted by her auntie, her biological father's older sister, and her auntie's husband, who she called Dad. He was Australian, so Polish grew up between Papua New Guinea and Australia. Her adoption came with complications, especially when it came to her biological father.
2: My parents were going through a rough patch in their marriage, so my dad had asked her if she could take care of me, and she took me in and eventually had asked my dad to sign some papers, but he didn't finish school. He couldn't read. So my adopted mom, or my auntie, had not explained properly what he was signing. So she just told him that they were just papers to allow her to take me, but they were actually like the adoption papers.
1: What was life like for you? You know how you were telling me when you were being raised by your auntie and here in Australia, but also like when your Australian dad was here, or when you were being raised here in Australia, what was life like for you?
2: Before my dad passed, life, I would say, was pretty good. I didn't really feel the difference, I guess. But for me, always knowing that I was adopted, like, I didn't feel anything. I would say I lived a pretty normal life. I guess the biggest changes came after my dad passed away. Mm. And I guess the transition for my mom also becoming a single parent, and for myself, you know, that's when I felt the shift in adoption, like as being an adopted child. Because, you know, I guess my mom also like losing her partner, and then also being a newly single mom, she had a lot to process herself. But in that happening, I guess in a way, like our roles changed a bit. I became my mom's support system in a way, you know, but then I didn't have anyone supporting me because I was the one supporting her, you know.
1: And how old were you when your dad died?
2: He passed in 1998. So I think I was still in primary school. I just remember being very young at the time.
1: How did you find out you were adopted?
2: My biological father would never let me forget that he was my biological father. Every time that we would go back to the village, he always made sure to remind me, like, I am your father. And also my adopted parents, they never hid it from me. And the rest of the family also, they never hid from me that I was adopted.
1: How did you feel about that?
2: I guess as a young child, I didn't feel any way. But I guess getting up into teenager, young adult, that's when we go through life, we go through different obstacles and challenges in life, and then we question, like, why did this happen to me? Or, like, you know, kind of not resenting, but you just question it, like, why?
1: And Kolish, if you'd had a choice, would you have wanted to be adopted?
2: Yes and no, because there's pros and cons to it. I wouldn't be living the life or have the support, you know, that I have here if probably I was back home. But then if I was back home, I would have the support of, like, family and, you know, just growing up in that environment. But probably being a single mother back home would be more harder than being a single mother here.
1: That's Kolish Ruby Hart. Her adoption had a different set of complications to Amanda's. While she's always known what it means to be Papua New Guinean, she lost her adoptive dad at a young age and grew up away from her extended family. But now, as a mom, she wants her son to have a bond with his biological grandparents, and she's working towards that.
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1: How do cultural adoptions play out in the diaspora?

0: They happen, but they don't always align with local law. In Australia, adoption is a legal process that permanently transfers parenthood. But that's not how cultural adoptions work. Dr. Ines Fayanga Manusione and Dr. Ruth Lute Faleolo have both studied this, looking at culture, education, and history within Pacific communities in Australia. Ruth is also a multicultural liaison officer at Queensland Children's Hospital, where she sees firsthand what happens when traditional adoption practices meet the Western legal system. So, Ruth, how do Samoan and Tongan understandings of adoption differ from what Australian law recognises?
1: In Australian law, once that adoption order is made, the adoptive parents become the child's legal parents in every respect, and the legal relationship between that child and their parents, their birth parents, is generally extinguished or severed. But when you look at our Samoan and Tongan understandings of it, there's a departure when it comes to breaking or severing the relationship. Cultural adoptions in Samoan and Tongan way of thinking is that it's an extension of family and extension of va or relationships, not a severing.
2: I think also one of the distinctions in our processes of cultural adoptions is that it's conducted not in the courts. We do it verbally within our families through consultation with our biological and adopting parents, as well as our elders are involved, our family and sometimes church, community. It's definitely a village approach at times, and it's never conducted formally through the Western legal system.
0: Ruth, can you explain your role as a health liaison officer in relation to these cultural adoptions?
1: My day-to-day dealings within the Queensland health system is that I'm meeting and working alongside Pacific parents who are either gifting their child, have gifted their child, or have been gifted a child through cultural adoption processes. And in these incidences, when we're dealing with the health systems in Queensland and the protocols around who can legally provide consent on behalf of the child, for example, if they're going through surgery or there's some ongoing treatment or decisions around end-of-life care for that child, we get into tension points there because the system doesn't really acknowledge our cultural adoption processes, and therefore they go back to who's the actual birth parent and where is this child's certificate, birth certificate, and these are sort of the tension points that happen within the health system.
2: Some of the things that have come up as well is there's been incidences in the hospitals where, you know, child safety has been called in when these cultural adoption processes are happening at the bedside with the mum, and child safety has kind of been engaged because of what's taking place, just because there's a lack of understanding of our cultural ways of working. As I said, we don't go through legal systems and courts to write papers about, you know, adoptions. It's a gifting that takes place. And so that's where there's been challenges within our community and in the diaspora.
0: What happens to families when child safety is alerted about a cultural adoption?
1: There's processes in place. And what typically happens is they'll arrive and sort of assess the situation from a lens that's obviously not Pacific. They'll deal with it in a very clinical and rudimentary way, and often report the informal care arrangement as kinship-based issue or whatever it is that's usually titled kinship care, and the arrangement is framed in that way, but not always acknowledging that cultural adoption relational space that's existing in that particular case. So I find that there's quite a broad stroke approach. They're not actually looking at what's existing in front of them and case by case. Yeah. So the arrangements of kinship care is broad understanding for our Queensland health system, but not nuanced as it should be for each case. So cultural expertise is not always embedded in their approach. They'll usually come to us at the end of their process when there's really serious issues that have arisen. This is seeking advice at the beginning of their protocol.
0: Dr. Ines, what is the Australian child protection system like for Pacific kids in Australia?
2: Well, I can only speak from my own context. At the moment, we have seen that for the child safety and child protection system is working quite in a different manner in a

0: collaborative way. So, for example, Village Connect, which is Australia's first Pacifica holistic health hub based in Logan, has the first Pacific owned and led foster kinship and care program that is being delivered through there. And that's a way that child safety has changed the ways in which they're working to be mindful of that the best people to take care of our particular communities are Pacific families. And so they've, I think it's been in a year and a half in its delivery, and they've extended that work through Village Connect with that SAP, and that's a foster kinship and care for Pacific children. And we've got lots of children coming through. I think they said they've got 17 Tongans. I just, when I heard that word, I was like, I've got to get my communities involved in taking care of these children that are in the system. And we are seeing African children come through and being taken care of our Pacific families as well, because we don't have a specific service that's run by African communities for African children in care.
1: Dr. Ruth, does the system recognize kinship care?
2: I do believe that it's recognized on paper. We are aware of the Torres Strait policy that's been passed in Australia that acknowledges that there is a cultural way of adopting. But with regards to our Pacific community, there's no specific data or, you know, we're not acknowledged in the data system. There's no disaggregated Pacific by Pacific identity or ethnicity in the data. We're grouped broadly under culturally and linguistically diverse populations in Australia, and so our children are not really visible in the system. So your question is about kinship or cultural adoptions being visible, but are our Pacific children visible in the data and the way that the system approaches them? Not really. So they are treated in a very broad stroke manner. They're not necessarily seen as part of a collective. It's a very Western framed approach where they're part of a nuclear system.
1: What would meaningful recognition of Pacific cultural adoption look like in policy, law, or, you know, everyday practice?
0: I just referred to the recent act, the Mereba Omaska Kaziwa Kazipa, which is the Torres Strait Islander Traditional Child Rearing Practice Act of 2020. Now, it's still in its early days, so the case law around how these cultural adoptions are taking place under that legislation is still new, given it's it only commenced in 2021. But I think with that particular legislation, they recognise the kinship systems, the cultural identity and connection to community, and the customary caregiving arrangements under that legislation. So for me, even though it's still early days, I would love to see an extension of that legislation to be inclusive of our Pacific communities, given those cultural adoptions, just like the Torres Strait Islander, are very, very much part of our practice. And so you can kind of say it's already in place for Torres Strait Islander. Can it be extended to include that same kind of practice for Pacific people? And I'm sure that there'll be distinctions and differences, but at least that customary law is there to be able to create a pathway for families if we so need to go that way.
1: How does this tradition fit into modern times where families are more fractured and people live in diaspora communities miles from the villages where this practice was developed?
2: I think it's important to understand that our Pacific communities, although living at a distance, the relational space is still quite strong, and that our cultural connections are still quite strong. That's not across everyone, but the majority. Language and I'm speaking from my Tongan perspective, that our language is still quite strong, our cultural practices are still carried across to diaspora. And so relationally, we practice cultural adoption still, even here in Australia and across other places, New Zealand and America. So in a modern world, cultural adoptions is still very much a thing, a part of our way of life. It's the way we share the upbringing of our children. We raise them collectively. I know personally, even though I was still living with my mum and dad, as pastors, they were very busy with service to community. So I was pretty much raised by my grandmother, who was there with us all the time. That might look strange to others. They'll think, oh, that child's not really looked after by her parents. But that for me was quite normal. For those looking from the outside in, that cultural way of living looks strange, but it's been something we've practiced for years, hundreds of years of caring for a child in a village way.
0: I think for me too, in my own personalized context, I have an adopted brother and an adopted child. My only child is adopted. And so our practices here in terms of strengthening that connection to their biological family as well as our family as well has always been a key part of how we function. And I would always say to my child, if you go into a buffet, do you want just one chocolate or you want all different types? And that for them, it's just the connection. It really does take a village to raise a child, and having that village strengthens, especially in the diaspora, where isolation and disconnection can be something that's present. But having this village approach where there's connection and ch touch points to family and community at all points, I think is a strength that we can bring to our, to others that perhaps don't understand that way of working.
1: Inez, you've touched on this, but how do you ensure the child's need at the center in cultural adoptions? Adoptions are increasingly rare because of the potential impacts on children. So how do cultural adoptions ensure the needs of the child override the needs of the adults?
0: Yeah, once again, drawing back from the Village Connect, the hub in which we work with the kids in care, it's always two-way learnings from both our Pacific context, with the families that are taking in our kids that have come through the child safety system. We're teaching them very quickly. We spend a lot of time teaching those families about the Western approaches and how the system works. But then we're also advocating back to the system and these Western services about the Pacific ways. And so First Nations people talk about being two-way strong, two worlds strong. It's really that approach that we do to ensure that we are working in the best interest of the child. And there are some practices that we may have carried within our family lineage that may it's not going to be appropriate in this context, and learning new ways to improve outcomes for all, especially for the children.
1: That's Dr. Inez Fainga-Manosione and Dr. Ruth Lute-Faleolo, both academics based in Australia. Inez is a research fellow at Griffith University, and Ruth is an adjunct senior research fellow at La Trobe and Griffith Universities. She's also a multicultural liaison officer for Pacific Kai at the Queensland Children's Hospital. Adoption in the Pacific communities ranges from culturally grounded care within extended families to Western legal systems that transfer parental rights, but can sometimes lead to disconnection from cultural identity. At the end of the day, the most important person in an adoption is the child. And whatever system is used, the child's interest must be put first. Thanks to my guest today, Amanda Sullivan Lee, Kolish Ruby Hart, Dr. Inez Fainga Manosione, and Dr. Ruth Lute-Faleolo. Sisters Let's Talk is presented by me, Natasha Metten. Our supervising producer is Kim Lester. Our executive producer is Faleangafulu Inga Stunzna. Sisters Let's Talk is an ABC Radio Australia production. We acknowledge the Yagara, Turrbal, and Darumbal peoples on whose land this program is produced. Emtasol na lukimu next time.

0: ABC News. Hello, I'm Simon Lauder. The terms of a preliminary agreement between the United States and Iran have been released after pressure and outcry for the Memorandum of Understanding to be made public. North America correspondent Lauren Day reports.
1: Senior US officials held a briefing with journalists, including from the ABC, to discuss the MOU, reading out the full text of the document to be officially signed on Friday. The agreement declares an immediate termination of military operations on all fronts, including Lebanon, and pushes talks about Iran's nuclear program into 60 days of negotiations. Under the agreement, the Strait of Hormuz will reopen toll-free for those 60 days, and then it will be left to Iran and the Gulf states to negotiate how it will be managed. Iran will also

0: immediately be allowed to sell its oil and fuel, with the US waiving those sanctions.
1: Israeli strikes and Hezbollah attacks have continued in Lebanon overnight, despite the US and Iran's deal to end fighting across the region. Here's Middle East correspondent Matthew Doran.
2: A total and immediate end to conflict, including in Lebanon, is point one of the deal struck between Washington and Tehran. And while the situation has calmed down considerably in Lebanon, it hasn't stopped altogether. Lebanese media has reported fresh Israeli strikes in towns and villages across southern Lebanon, and Hezbollah has launched explosive drones at Israeli soldiers in occupied Lebanese territory and towards communities in northern Israel. The situation is clearly frustrating the Trump administration, with the president saying he feels bad for Lebanon and criticizing Israel for the way it's handling the conflict. Matthew Doran, ABC News, Jerusalem.
1: The International Energy Agency says oil stocks in OECD countries have fallen to their lowest levels since 1990. It says releases from emergency reserves accelerated in May due to the Iran war. In its latest monthly report, the IEA says the world's oil market will gradually recover from the closure of the Strait of Hormuz if the framework ceasefire deal between the US and Iran holds. In other news, Pacific nations that export tuna to the European Union are working to meet a new food safety standard to maintain access to the lucrative market. The new EU rule involves stricter standards around the freezing of fish on board fishing boats. Fisheries officials from around the Pacific have met in Fiji to make sure their local industries comply. Chope Tamani from the Forum Fisheries Agency says the money earned from exporting tuna to the EU is vital to communities around the region.
3: Children go to school, hospitals, fees are covered, church levies and all those things. So it supports communities and supports mothers and children and it's quite profound.
1: Norway's Crown Princess has had a successful lung transplant, but it comes at a strained time, 2 days after her son was convicted of rape. Cyan Valence reports.
4: The Royal House of Norway has announced Crown Princess Mette Marit has undergone a successful lung transplant and will spend the next few weeks in an Oslo hospital recovering. The 52-year-old wife of Norway's future king was diagnosed with pulmonary fibrosis in 2018, and in recent months her condition has worsened. The transplant was announced 2 days after Mette Marit's son, Marius Borg Høiby, was sentenced to 4 years in prison for rape and domestic violence offences. His lawyers say he'll appeal.
1: Queensland has overwhelmed New South Wales 44-24 to level Rugby League State of Origin series at 1-1, thanks to a stunning second half display in front of a record Origin crowd at the MCG. Andrew Moore reports from Melbourne.
5: New South Wales had one hand on the trophy at half-time, leading 12 points to 8. They had led 12-2 after early tries to Stags and the Wanganita Waze. Trent Liero scored in the first half for Queensland, and then they ran amok in the 47th minute, Cobbo. He scored again 5 minutes later. 5 minutes after that, it was Jojo Fifita. Queensland would never look back with later tries to Hamaso Tabuai Fadoe, Lindsay Collins, and a third from Selwyn Cobbo. Man of the match, Sam Walker, kicked 8 goals from 8 attempts. He and his halves partner, Cam Munster, perhaps the best 2 players on the field. So the series, after this crowd of 91,671, an Origin record, heads to a decider in Brisbane.
1: Portugal has been held to a 1-1 draw by DR Congo at the men's FIFA World Cup in Houston. João Neves opened the scoring for Portugal in the 6th minute before Joan Wissa equalised for the African side just before half-time. It's the first time the DR Congo has received a point at the World Cup. ABC News.
6: Foreign aid that's going to Papua New Guinea, the corruption that goes on there and the amount that is actually wasted. I've got 130,000 Australians living in poverty here who can't get a roof over their head. And we're giving foreign aid to countries that don't respect it, and corruption that's happening there, that needs to change.
7: That's some strong words there from Australia's One Nation Party leader, Pauline Hanson, about cutting foreign aid to PNG if she gets into government. Also, will Samoa be able to afford their own airline? And a local photographer in Vanuatu receives online backlash over support of the LGBTQIA+ community.
8: I might have phrased it in a way that sounded like I wanted to impose those beliefs, which was not the case. It was just coming from the heart.
7: All those stories shortly, but I say, Mar-

0: This is Pacific Beat on ABC Radio Australia. I'm your host, Aggie Tupo, and our show comes to you from the lands of the Bunurong and Wurundjeri peoples of the Kulin Nation. Mahalo nui loa, thank you for tuning into Pacific Beat, yours in the Pacific. We begin with the leader of the One Nation Party in Australia, Pauline Hanson, who says foreign aid would be drastically cut if her party were to win government, singling out corruption in Papua New Guinea as a justification. Polls show the longtime fringe party, best known for its opposition to immigration, is enjoying a surge in popular support and last month won its first seat in the House of Representatives in the Australian Parliament. On the back of that, Senator Hanson gave her first formal speech at the National Press Club, outlining her party's vision for the country. She was asked if she stood by previous comments that foreign aid should be significantly reduced.
1: Well, as long as it's spent well, when I hear, and I just heard recently from the foreign aid that's going to Papua New Guinea, and I've heard this for years and years and years, decades, the corruption that goes on there and the amount that is actually wasted. I've got Australians, as I said, 130,000 Australians living in poverty here who can't get a roof over their head. And we're giving foreign aid to countries that don't respect it and corruption that's happening there. That needs to change. You talk about the Chinese. The amount of money that we've helped with our Pacific partners and we've given them foreign aid only still allow to the Chinese to come in there, their Belt and Road project supports that they're building, that's like they've said to us, up you, we're actually going to just, you know, take the Chinese and have them here. There has to be give and take. If you want to spend hard-earned taxpayer dollars, well, there has to be, you work with us. And China is a real big concern to me, where we're headed with that. Foreign aid, in the right places, but Phil, I also believe, clean up our own backyard first. And when I can look, put a roof over the people's heads, put food on the table for our Australian people and not see the starvation that's happening with children and people, then we might be able to increase and help others.
0: Senator Hanson was also asked if she would withdraw Australia from the United Nations if One Nation came to power.
2: The commentary on that is that, well, every recognised country in the world's part of it, no one's ever withdrawn, but we could lose shipping rights, aviation links, passports wouldn't work at swipe gates, visas might take weeks or months. Is that, do you think Australians want that to happen to save a few hundred million dollars?
1: The average Australian out there, yes, they do. Look, what it is with the UN, we saw the control that I feel that we've lost control over our country. You know, you can work with other countries by all means, but I believe in our own sovereignty. I believe in our own governments. And I don't believe that we should be dictated to the UN or other countries. If you don't do this, we're going to put restrictions on you and we're going to tell you what to do. I went to the European Union, I spoke to them over there, and they, we were asking about, you're going to give us a free trade deal for Australia. And you know what they turned and they said to me and I asked the question, they said, not until you actually comply with climate change policies. So it's basically, you will do what we say. That's not the country that I want, Tom. You work with the other countries and you try and do right. But my duty is to the Australian people.
0: And that is Pauline Hanson, leader of the One Nation Party, speaking at the National Press Club in Canberra. Meanwhile, Papua New Guinea's Foreign Minister, Justin Kachinko, says Senator Hanson's comments about the Pacific are totally irresponsible. Mr. Kachinko and his counterpart, Penny Wong, held a joint press conference in Adelaide just as the One Nation leader was giving her highly anticipated address to the National Press Club. He was asked about comments of Senator Hanson made last year when she accused Pacific politicians of being corrupt. Mr. Kachinko said the false and defamatory statements will get her nowhere. Time for some tunes now. This is Sino, it's Rewa.

0: And that's the sounds of Sino with Rewa. All right, we head to Samoa, where the government's controversial plan to set up an airline and buy planes using financial support from citizens and the diaspora has dominated proceedings in Parliament this week. Samoans at home and abroad can invest in the scheme through the Unit Trust of Samoa, with a minimum contribution of around $260. Opposition Deputy Leader Whorotsoe Pierre Lawofo argued donor partners advised that it would be a financial risk for the country to have its own airline. However, Prime Minister Lauli Le Maliatsoa Porevitae Val Schmidt rejected that advice, reaffirming the government's commitment to the airline project. So joining us this morning for more on the story is ABC's reporter in Samoa, Dal Fruan. With that, Malo de Soifua, Dal.
1: Malo de Soifua, Agi.
0: Well, let's get straight into this because we have to understand this a little bit. What's the background, though, behind the government wanting so badly to purchase an aircraft?
1: Yes. Samoa has not owned its own aircraft for more than 5 years. And during the HRPP, or the Human Rights Protection Party's government, an aircraft was leased. But the FAST Party cancelled it when they came into power. And since then, Samoans have faced high airfare costs due to reliance on foreign carriers. In last year's election campaign, the FAST Party, led by Lauli Maliatoa, promised to purchase a plane with investment from local citizens and the diaspora. And now, less than a year into office, the government is working to fulfil that pledge.
0: So, Adele, what's

0: actually happened in Parliament then?
1: Earlier this week, Parliament resumed with the national budget at the centre of debate. But opposition deputy leader Funatoa Piela Wofo argued that, according to the Asia Development Bank, this is not the right time for Samoa to start its own airline, warning it could be a financial disaster. Before he could continue, Prime Minister Lauli Malietoa interrupted to respond directly. Here's what Prime Minister Lauli had to say in response.
2: Honourable Leader of the Opposition, let us handle it. Set aside your worries about things you cannot do, because this matter has already been prepared and the government has made its decisions on how it will proceed. Only disheartenment and discouragement will prevent anything good from happening for the nation. This is a new government with its new policies which are meant to develop the country. But the positive thing is that we are here instead of wasting time on social media. As for the airplane, don't worry. Even if you don't need to spend any investment for the plane, the nation is waiting to come forward and invest in the airline. Leave aside the words of our donors, because that's their own opinion. They do not truly understand the things we are facing.
0: Adele, there have been reports also that there are more investors locally in Samoa than the diaspora. Can you confirm if that's true? And also, has the Unit Trust of Samoa said anything, though?
1: Show that about 94% of investors in the Unit Trust of Samoa, or UTOS, for the airline project are locals, while only 6% represent the diaspora. In a statement issued this week by UTOS, it mentioned that the initiative aims to relaunch jet operations for Samoa Airways. A working group of UTOS, Samoa Airways, government ministries, industry advisors are leading these detailed planning. They also mentioned that fundraising through UTOS is just one part of a broader funding strategy that's still being developed, and that fleet and route options are under review, with international aviation experts providing guidance this month.
0: What's been the reaction then from members of the public about Samoa having its own airplane?
1: There have been mixed reactions to Samoa owning its own plane. Many locals on social media express frustration over high airfare costs and see a national airline as a solution for cheaper. Others remain hesitant, concerned about the financial burden of securing and maintaining aircraft.
0: Are you aware, Adele, of when they are wanting this to happen? Have they given a timeline at all?
1: Yes. Samoa's Minister of Finance, Mulibola Anarosa Mulioʻale, mentioned that securing a plane, it would take 5 years for Samoa own its own aircraft. But the opposition deputy leader Funatoa made a joke about it in Parliament, saying, well, if it's going to take 5 years, it would mean it would not, the current government at the moment won't be in power if we would secure that airplane. Well, this was during Parliament deliberations where they were debating about it.
0: Interesting. And you said 94% local are already invested, so that does sound like the country is in need, or they are for having an airplane. Is that correct?
1: Yes, that's correct. It's showing, the statistics are showing that there is a great need for Samoans locally for the need for a new aircraft, especially because it costs close to 3,000 Samoan tala. That's more than 2,000 Australian dollars just to buy or just to purchase return air tickets, basically.
0: Wow. Okay, well, I just want to switch away from this Zalanoa. While I have you, I'm wondering, have you had any new updates on the Vietnam shooting case?
1: Yesterday, the government of Samoa issued a statement offering, stating an update about the shooting in Vietnam, the case, and stated that they are monitoring the two nationals detained in Vietnam and that they've engaged diplomatic partners to facilitate cooperation, ensuring communication between authorities. The Ministry of Foreign Affairs is seeking updates on the welfare of the detainees and providing consular support. And they also mentioned in the statement that while acknowledging public interest, the government says it cannot comment further while investigations are ongoing. And it has urged the public and avoid speculation that could affect the legal proceedings. And as we speak, Aggie, there is currently a court case

0: with the individuals that were removed from the Air New Zealand plane that have alleged links to the Vietnam shooting case.
1: Okay. I'm also just wondering whether you've had any update around whether those two in question about the Vietnam shooting are going to be extradited back to Samoa. Has there been any updates on that?
0: No, no statements from government have mentioned or hinted that the individuals will be extradited.
1: Okay.
0: No, at the moment.
1: All right. Well, look, it is always great to catch up with you, Adele, and thank you so much for keeping us across everything that's happening back there in Samoa.
0: Thank you. Have a lovely day.
1: Yeah, Manuia, that is ABC's reporter in Samoa, Adele Frewin.
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1: Vinaka, welcome back to Pacific Beat. Now, tuna is one of the Pacific's biggest earners, and for some island nations, selling it to Europe is the difference between a town that thrives and a cannery that closes. Now, a new European Union food safety rule has come into force. That raises the bar again, demanding stricter, colder freezing on board boats. It touches almost every Pacific vessel that exports to the EU, and the region's fisheries officials have just spent a fortnight in Suva working out how to keep up. Fiji reporter Lide Mavono has been speaking with the man who builds the systems behind it all, Jope Tamani of the Foreign Fisheries Agency.
4: So what the European Union does in 2025, they came up with a new law to protect their consumer, because the lack of control in many countries that are exporting raw fish to EU for further processing, the risk of having fish with elevated histamine level was deemed by the European Union as quite high due to the lack of control. So what they did, they passed an amendment to an existing legislation which covers fish that were initially frozen in brine. That was the reason for the training that we just completed in Fiji for 2 weeks, which covered Tuvalu, Solomon, Kiribati, and Fiji.
5: Why does that access matter so much? What does it mean for Fijian workers, families, and the economy?
4: The fishing sector and market access is huge. Without market access, our reach for our product may not be that significant as it is today. The access allows multi-state entrance, multi-establishment entrance, if they are all qualified to get in. Now, the other thing is, because it is stable, I'm just going to go back to COVID and give you an example. While a lot of the markets closed, the European Union still open, in Golden Ocean in Fiji, and there are other companies like Sol Tuna in Solomon and other companies were still processing because the demand of fish from the European Union keeps going. And that would mean, you know, employment opportunity for workers, and the impact is a lot more. Children goes to school, hospitals

0: communities and support mothers and children and almost, kids have gone through the schooling system nowadays, and they may have acquired university qualification. And if we look back, could be, the money from maybe a mother or a father who is a worker in a canning industry or a fish factory. It's quite profound.
1: The work to be able to supply to the EU and then maintain it, and now to comply with new rules, is quite an expensive one. And I note that the countries who are currently exporting to the EU are the bigger countries of the Pacific, and you're working on the Marshall Islands, a much smaller economy. So who pays, who invests in our being able to export to the EU? And is this something that Pacific Island countries can do individually, or has this become a regional effort?
0: We did a study on the costs of a competent authority vessel-based, I think two vessel, two offices. We took the average time that we did for Kiribati and Fiji, 2.5 years, and we worked out we'll be looking at close to 500,000, about 400 something, 400 plus US dollar for a country for 2.5 years, two staff, two vessel, and to be able to do all the official control work. Hopefully within 2.5 years they can manage to get to EU. That's quite a lot of money for small island country.
1: What are the annual returns on their investment when they get to export to the EU?
0: 100% of sole tuna's cooked loin, frozen cooked loin at the moment goes to EU, 100%. They have medical center, doctors and nurses, schools, churches. Noro have turned to almost be like a town, growing faster than almost anywhere else other than Honiara. The truth is, if the European Union market or Solomon loses the European Union market, I think Saltuna will voluntarily close.
1: The fuel costs are high, fish catches are down. How confident are you that the Pacific region can continue to meet the high bar set by the EU market?
0: We operate systems in terms of, approval system, check systems, and compliance systems. Fuel in itself is a component that drives fishing, but it doesn't affect how a compliance system operates. For example, you can have a car that have full tank, but end up crashing a lamppost because of the driver. For our Pacific Islands, I think we are well placed in terms of compliance, and especially for the four major countries that are currently in EU at the moment. I think, despite of the fuel price, it will affect the volume of catch. It might affect the operations onshore because increasing costs would determine a lot of factors. But in terms of meeting compliance, I think our four countries are well placed with their compliance system.
2: And that's Jopa Temani from the Forum Fisheries Agency speaking to Lieve Mavono.
3: Pacific Beat.
2: We head to Vanuatu now, where a local photographer's Facebook post has sparked debate around the issues of inclusion, faith and culture. Groovy Banana, co-founder and photographer Kael Mew, posted online offering a free photo shoot for the LGBTQIA plus community in honour of Pride Month. What she got instead was threats and harassment, and even a statement from the Prime Minister's office discouraging activities that contradict the country's Christian values. Gail spoke to me earlier and says the vitriol she received was unnecessary and that respectful discussions can still be had despite differing views.
4: Oh yeah, that's true. That's Pride Month this month, sorry. And I always like to show my support to anyone in the community, especially one that feels rejected. And I had noticed lately that there was a lot of hate towards some posts that people are posting of themselves when they have different beliefs and practice. And yeah, I just wanted to make them feel welcome, that they would know that they're in a safe place, and I'm just welcoming them, doing something kind for them and making them feel better.
2: What was your reaction to this type of backlash?
4: I might have posted it knowing that I would have some backlash because I've seen it happening. So I might have phrased it in a way that sounded like I wanted to impose those beliefs, which was not the case. It was just coming from the heart. So when the attacks came, I was a bit hurt, even though I'm like, well, I was expecting that people would say so, but it's always a bit hurtful to see some just like negativity splash at your face in a way that people felt hurt by my words and like they felt that I was trying to impose myself and impose my beliefs to them. I was really just trying to be kind. But

0: I understand that I have hurt people and I apologize for that. And I'm pretty glad that I did so because I got a lot of feedbacks. I had a lot of discussion in private and online, and I came at peace with it. And I also, I'm very hopeful for the rest. I think it's just a problem of communication.
1: I believe there was threats and harassment. What was happening there? What kind of threats and harassment were you getting?
0: In my case, there was that comment that was about my son and the fact that it was a rape threat on my son. And I felt really, really sad about it. I found it really disturbing that people would have like this kind of remarks. And it's a really poor joke. So it just made me understand better like the fear. And I think that social media has that thing where we don't really see the face. I mean, we don't see the face. We don't have the intonation, so we're missing two clues on the way we're interacting.
1: Well, what's interesting though, Kiel, is Dan, you even received reactions as far as the Prime Minister's office, them stating that they want to discourage activities that are contrary to Vanuatu's Christian principles and values. For yourself, though, did that seem hypocritical at all? I mean, did you expect such a strong response like that from them?
0: I was not expecting it to be that to go that well, but I understand that they are listening to what their people say online, and some of their member of like some humans of Vanuatu are very vocal about that. So I understand that they also want to keep the peace amongst all the people, and so it's not a fight of like it's not a fight. We're all in that together. If we manage to have a good social media etiquette and just think more about the impact of our words. We can voice our opinions wherever we come from or whatever we've

0: bit of like a negative vibes. That's we don't want. We want just good vibes.
1: I have to ask though, did anyone actually take you up on the offer?
0: I put a cap on five, thinking like, oh, I'll have so many answers, but actually I only had three couples booking, and one pulled out because they're just not interesting at the end. Like one was interested and the other one not, so they just pulled out. But yeah, I will be happy to meet my couples and to do some lovely pictures together celebrating love.
2: And that there is Groovy Banana co-founder and photographer Kael Mew speaking to me there from Vanuatu. And just to note, Pacific Beat has reached out to the Prime Minister's office for comment, but yet no reply. Time for some music. This is Maoli. It's Rumour.

And that's the sounds there of Maoli with Rumour here on Pacific Beat. Well, if you've just joined us, thank you so much. Of course, I'm your host, Aggie Dubois. And what's been on the show so far? We talked about Australia's

0: community. Still to come though, we talk about menopause in the Pacific. Seems to be causing breakdowns in marriages. But now it's your news wrap. Yes, if you've held the front page, you'll now know that we've got more pages to turn as we head around the region to get your latest headlines, and that's brought to you by our producer, Whenau Whanua. You're in the studio this morning. Yes. You don't look too happy. That's probably due to a many of things. And this whole week, as we've said, before we get into our news, we need to talk sport, because I know it was the game two of the State of Origin last night, and the series is now level.
1: Yes. Game two of the State of Origin was played in front of a record crowd of over 91,000 people at the MCG here in Melbourne last night. And the Maroons secured a dominant 44-24 victory over the Blues to level the series. Yeah, so it's going to go to Suncorp in Brisbane. But the Blues led early. It looked like it was going to be a demolition job for them. They led 12-2 just after 22 minutes into the game. But then in the second half, the Maroons came right back. And,
0: yes, I think they just copied the Blues from the two previous weeks before. That's really what it was.
1: thanks to a hat-trick from Selwyn Kobo. It was an impressive performance from the Maroons.
0: I definitely think so. Bit of a stretch saying dominant, 44-24, but I'll let you have it. Okay, and then what else has been happening, though, with the FIFA World Cup, though? Because I understand a game just ended about an hour ago. What's the update?
1: Yes, Congo drew level with Portugal 1-1. Right at the moment, England's playing Croatia. The score is levelled. It's a highly anticipated game, 1-1. And later on in the day, Ghana will take on Panama and Colombia, Uzbekistan. So plenty of action.
0: Yeah, have you been able to actually watch any of the games?
1: Yes.
0: Yeah. Which one did you watch?
1: I watched the highlights of Congo and Portugal, and just saw Croatia score a goal just a moment ago.
0: Right.
1: To level with England, yes.
0: Well, definitely here on ABC Radio Australia, we definitely are keeping you up to date with what is happening there with the World FIFA Cup. Let's head to Micronesia. I believe that they're scrambling to identify the cause of dead fish and discoloured seawater in Yap State. What's happening there?
1: Yes, according to island's business, government officials on Yap are scrambling to identify the cause of dead fish and discoloured seawater, and they say it threatens the atoll's food security. There's videos going viral on social media of it. Governor Francis Itimai has ordered an immediate investigation into it. This concerns Lamatrick Atoll, and it's a small island, roughly 1 square kilometre, with a population of just under 400 people. There were corresponding reports of seawater turning reddish brown.
0: Wow.
1: There are no indications at this time for the cause of the discoloration and the deaths of the fish. And residents have been warned not to eat the fish. Causing widespread alarm in Yap State.
0: Wow, that is really interesting. You've been bringing us some really interesting stories. Whenau, we came from UFOs to walking sharks to now dead fish. I'm not sure what else you could bring us for tomorrow, but that is all the time that we have for our news wrap here on Pacific Beat. Thank you.
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0: Let's talk sport now, where Papua New Guinea's best young rugby league teams have squared off in the National Youth Competition Grand Final, offering an exciting glimpse of talent the PNG Chiefs could one day benefit from. After launching last year, the competition brings together the country's top under-19 players with the aim of developing them for the professional ranks. This year, the Central Debaris etched their names into the history books by defeating the Port Moresby Vipers 24-19.

0: In a match, PNG RFL General Manager for Pathways and Performance, Tony Archer, said was one for the ages.
1: Yeah, it was a fantastic game. Another reflection of the improvement in the standard of footy and rugby league throughout the country, which is obviously our key objective that we try to close the gap of development. So we had 8 teams this year playing the competition at under-19s NYC level. And that competition was an extended competition this year with the additional team. So culminating in an 8-week competition with a fantastic grand final that went right down to the wire with the team winning in the last minute of the game with a try to take the lead and ultimately win the championship. But most importantly, across the whole competition, we saw a demonstrated improvement in the standard of the football and the rugby league throughout the year. And importantly, we brought in 2 new teams.
2: Now, I guess for people who aren't familiar with the national youth competition, can you explain how it, I guess, connects the pathway from the grassroots into those senior competitions such as the Digicel Cup or even the PNG Hunters?
1: Yeah, absolutely. So our community-based rugby league, obviously all of our academy players. We had academies, 8 academies across the country this year, including those 2 new areas which I speak of in Anger and Gulf. That allows them to come straight out of community rugby league to be selected into academies aged at 15s, 17s and 19s. And we have a female academy as well as part of that. And there's 30 female players in that. And then so from there, they go through 22 weeks

0: and the Female Academy then participated in competitions. So we had a under 17s Academy competition, Female Academy competitions, and then our under 19s NYC. And the 19s is then the link to the Digicel Exxon Mobil Cup Pathway Clubs. They then transcend to that. Had our first player this year go from the Academy NYC straight into a development contract with the Hunters. Hadn't played a Digicel Exxon Mobil Cup game, and that player's already made his debut in the Hunters this year. He then goes back and plays Digicel when he's not selected in that top 18 with the Hunters. So it's a really important link in the development of our playing group, and it's a creation of that pathway to give every player the best opportunity to develop into a Hunter and ultimately a Chiefs player.
1: Now, six teams in year one, eight teams in year two. Are there plans to expand the competition again for year three?
0: Absolutely. We are likely to go to 10 teams in each of those competitions, and have the Academy will again expand. We're actually doing the process now as to the expansion of which area is ready to expand into those competitions. Most importantly, knowing that we're developing the catchment area across the country, starting with those 12 pathway clubs that play in the national men's competition. Six of them play in our female competition, but then we have the academies underpinning each one of those areas.
1: And just finally, Tony, you mentioned that we've already seen some representation from the youth squad into the Hunters. Could we potentially see a player from the National Youth Academy, you know, crack the squad of the PNG Chiefs in a couple of years' time?
0: Oh, absolutely. That's the aim. Ultimately, we work very closely with the Chiefs. Our aim is to create a talent pathway for PNG players. And ultimately, the best chance for them is to come through our academy and national youth competitions. We want to showcase as many of the talent based in PNG for the Chiefs, for them to have first pick at that. And in doing that, allowing the Chiefs to grow. They are a pathway club and they know that. And as we continue at PNG RFL to evolve that pathway and grow the number, the ultimate destination for a number of those players will be the Chiefs. And if it's not the Chiefs, it is hopefully an NRL club somewhere else across Australia or New Zealand, and allowing us to create the best opportunity.

0: that continue to do that. And we intend to grow PNG players and give them and rugby league the next real big talent base coming out of this country.
1: And that there is PNG RFL General Manager for Pathways and Performance, Tony Archer, speaking with Carl Evans.
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1: Yes, now menopause is a natural stage of life for many women globally, but for those across the Pacific, it's often really discussed. Women in the Cook Islands are saying it is causing a breakdown in marriages and putting a strain on relationships. Dr. Hannah Cummings for the Obstetrics and Gynecology Department at the Ministry of Health joins us now to discuss this more. That I say, kia rana, doctor, and welcome to Pacific Beat.
3: Hi, kia ora tātou katoa toa e te aroa mātou tō tātou atu. Kia ora, warm greetings. My name is Hannah Cummings Dungy, and I'm the registrar for the Obstetrics and Gynae Department for the Ministry of Health in the Cook Islands. Thank you for having me on this platform.
1: Absolutely, me taki. Doctor, look, firstly, I'm just wondering, to those who are, again, maybe not aware, because I know I'm currently going through menopause, but for those who don't really understand what it is, could you just give us a brief description of what menopause is?
3: Yeah, sure. So menopause, the word menopause itself means the last or the final menstrual period. Now, as per evidence base aligning with the Australasian Menopause Society, whom is the clinical lead society in the world for menopause, states that menopause is a natural stage in a woman's life when her monthly periods stop permanently. And this is really because her ovaries, they're gradually stopping to produce these very special hormones that's needed for reproduction. And so there is significant reduction in both of these hormones called estrogen and progesterone. And so a woman is considered to have reached menopause when she has had no periods for 12 months. That's the magic number here, 12 months, no period. And we state that she's in her final menstrual period.
1: Wow. How significant then has menopause as a health issue itself for women across the Pacific? Like, why, and why do you think it's often overlooked?
3: So I guess when we talk about menopause taboo in the Pacific, across many Pacific Island communities, you know, menopause remains a largely under-discussed and often a misunderstood stage of life. While experiences may vary between countries, between cultures and families, menopause has traditionally been viewed as a quite private matter, with many women expected to manage, you know, their symptoms in hush-hush, quite quietly, and without drawing attention to themselves. And there are several factors to contribute to this taboo, with cultural norms often discouraging, you know, that open discussion about reproductive and sexual health, particularly among older women. Conversation spans through not only with, you know, menopause, but menstruation, fertility, aging, and intimate health concerns, which can be considered quite sensitive or sometimes a bit inappropriate in public settings. So as a result, many women may receive little information about what is expected during the menopause transition, and they may not even recognize that their symptoms are related to hormonal changes. And so this silence around menopause can contribute to these misconceptions, the stigma, the feelings of isolation. And so women may believe that all the symptoms that they're going through, these hot flushes, the sleep disturbance, the mood changes, the brain fogs, they are all something, you know, simply to endure in silence rather than to seek support for.
1: Yeah, yes. Oh, the hot flushes. My goodness, I could go on and on about that. But when we look at the story that's come through, I know you've spoken about women feeling like there's a breakdown in their marriages because, you know, there's not enough of a conversation around menopause. And as you mentioned, it becomes sort of taboo, right, in the Pacific. What then, is there a program that you're currently doing where you're not just addressing the women, but you're addressing the husbands or the partners? What does that look like?
3: Yeah, so we arrive at this discussion following a newspaper article published last Saturday. underneath the headline and front page too, saying menopause misunderstanding, feeling marriage breakdowns. Now, this is a misconception in itself, and I was quite disappointed with the article title. While I do welcome the increased public conversations

0: around menopause and encourage that our recent community invitations that was just held recently during our Southern Group community women's health screening, which helped to create a space where people felt, I guess, more comfortable discussing about this topic. It is very important to clarify that these views expressed regarding menopause contributing to marriage breakdowns, they were purely personal opinions, and these are not supported by any evidence-based research that's been conducted here in the Cook Islands, nor that I found in the Pacific context as well. So although this article has generated a lot of positive awareness about menopause, the headline and the associated narrative risk does reinforce that misconception and stigma around menopause, especially not only for women, but for men as well. So the idea of menopause causing relationship breakdown or behavioral change, it does carry a misconception whereby menopause is now blamed for marriage breakdown, blamed for anger,
1: Well, thank you for clarifying that, Doctor. I really appreciate that. That then brings me to the fact of what needs to be done then by government, by yourself in regards to health providers, even the community to try and maybe improve awareness around menopause across the Pacific.
0: Yeah, so sorry. Historically, so it's the low presentation rates for menopause concerns really resulted in, you know, the hormone therapy being removed from the Ministry of Health essential pharmaceutical supply. And this was really due to the cost and the low demand. But we have been strengthening since the beginning of the year, increasing awareness and demand for the MHT through increased emphasis on both our normal clinic-based counseling, now our newly community approach info sessions that's really supported by our NGO, which is the Cook Islands Family Welfare Association. So menopause has now been included as a priority area, especially with the recent launch of a policy in May called the Cook Islands Sexual and Reproductive Health Action Plan 2026 to 2030. So with these developing policy frameworks, and also, we are very grateful. We have link supports with our regional partner. This is called the PSRH, our Pacific Society for Reproductive Health, through our secretary, whom also is a OBGYN consultant and a Cook Islander herself. That's Dr. Amanda Nordvall-Hill. And she has really helped link us with more supports coming in from the Australasian Menopause Society. So our initial focus now is increasing community awareness. And we are very, I guess, privileged to have just recently finished our Southern Group Islands Women's Health Outreach Screening, whereby we conducted some community info session raising awareness about menopause, its symptoms, and all of its management options. Yeah.
1: Wow. Well, it's good to know that you're there, Doctor, and you're obviously offering that support to our women across the Pacific, because it's definitely a conversation to be had. Unfortunately, that is all the time that we have for this morning. But again, me taki mata for your time this morning.
0: Thank you so much for having me. Me taki.
1: Appreciate it. That's Dr. Hannah Cummings-Richter for the Obstetrics and Gynecology Department at the Ministry of Health. It is now time for some music. This is a classic, Alicia Keys, If I Ain't Got You.

And that brings us to the end of Pacific Beat. Remember, type Pacific Beat into your search engine if you want to find our top stories. But you can listen into us at 6 a.m. PNG time tomorrow. We are on air again this afternoon at 5 p.m. PNG time. Stay tuned to ABC Radio Australia, though, because your news is next. And coming up after that, it is Nisha Daily. So until next time, o toa whātou, this is Pacific Beat, yours in the Pacific.

0: ABC News. Hello, I'm Simon Lauder. The terms of a preliminary agreement between the United States and Iran have been released after pressure and outcry for the Memorandum of Understanding to be made public. North America correspondent Lauren Day reports.
1: Senior US officials held a briefing with journalists, including from the ABC, to discuss the MOU, reading out the full text of the document to be officially signed on Friday. The agreement declares an immediate termination of military operations on all fronts, including Lebanon, and pushes talks about Iran's nuclear program into 60 days of negotiations. Under the agreement, the Strait of Hormuz will reopen toll-free for those 60 days, and then it will be left to Iran and the Gulf states to negotiate how it will be managed. Iran will also immediately be allowed to sell its oil and fuel, with the US waiving those sanctions.
0: Israeli strikes and Hezbollah attacks have continued in Lebanon overnight, despite the US and Iran's deal to end fighting across the region. Here's Middle East correspondent Matthew Doran.
2: A total and immediate end to conflict, including in Lebanon, is point one of the deal struck between Washington and Tehran. And while the situation has calmed down considerably in Lebanon, it hasn't stopped altogether. Lebanese media has reported fresh Israeli strikes in towns and villages across southern Lebanon, and Hezbollah has launched explosive drones at Israeli soldiers in occupied Lebanese territory and towards communities in northern Israel. The situation is clearly frustrating the Trump administration, with the president saying he feels bad for Lebanon and criticizing Israel for the way it's handling the conflict. Matthew Doran, ABC News, Jerusalem.
0: The International Energy Agency says oil stocks in OECD countries have fallen to their lowest levels since 1990. It says releases from emergency reserves accelerated in May due to the Iran war. In its latest monthly report, the IEA says the world's oil market will gradually recover from the closure of the Strait of Hormuz if the framework ceasefire deal between the US and Iran holds. In other news, Pacific nations that export tuna to the European Union are working to meet a new food safety standard to maintain access to the lucrative market. The new EU rule involves stricter standards around the freezing of fish on board fishing boats. Fisheries officials from around the Pacific have met in Fiji to make sure their local industries comply.

0: supply. Chope Tamani from the Forum Fisheries Agency says the money earned from exporting tuna to the EU is vital to communities around the region.
1: Children goes to school, hospitals, fees are covered, church levies and all those things. So it supports communities and support mothers and children, and it's quite profound.
0: Norway's Crown Princess has had a successful lung transplant, but it comes at a strained time, 2 days after her son was convicted of rape. Cyan Valence reports.
2: The Royal House of Norway has announced Crown Princess Mette Marit has undergone a successful lung transplant and will spend the next few weeks in an Oslo hospital recovering. The 52-year-old wife of Norway's future king was diagnosed with pulmonary fibrosis in 2018, and in recent months her condition has worsened. The transplant was announced 2 days after Mette Marit's son, Marius Borg Høiby, was sentenced to 4 years in prison for rape and domestic violence offences. His lawyers say he'll appeal.
0: Queensland has overwhelmed New South Wales 44-24 to level Rugby League State of Origin series at 1-1, thanks to a stunning second half display in front of a record Origin crowd at the MCG. Andrew Moore reports from Melbourne.
3: New South Wales had one hand on the trophy at half-time, leading 12 points to 8. They had led 12-2 after early tries to Stags and the Wanganita Waze. Trent Liero scored in the first half for Queensland, and then they ran amok in the 47th minute, Cobbo. He scored again 5 minutes later. 5 minutes after that, it was Jojo Fifita. Queensland would never look back with later tries to Hamaso Tabuai Fadoe, Lindsay Collins, and a third from Selwyn Cobbo. Man of the match, Sam Walker, kicked 8 goals from 8 attempts. He and his halves partner, Cam Munster, perhaps the best 2 players on the field. So the series, after this crowd of 91,671, an Origin record, heads to a decider in Brisbane.
0: Portugal has been held to a 1-1 draw by DR Congo at the Men's FIFA World Cup in Houston. João Neves opened the scoring for Portugal in the 6th minute before Joan Wissa equalised for the African side just before half-time. It's the first time the DR Congo has received a point at the World Cup. ABC News.
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0: Columbia boy Jacob McGuire.
1: Te ao manuia. I'm Michael Chow. Good day for anyone who was hoping for a particular team to win last night in the footy.
0: Oh, Michael Chow, you might have seen that I came into work this morning with a jumper. Well, I've taken it off. It's getting kind of warm. I think it might be about 44 degrees, my G. Oh, Queensland, we are back. We back in it. Oh,
1: Sam, my gosh. Still ice cold.
0: It's acting indeed. No, it's a beautiful day to be me. We're very chipper this morning after last night's game, which I didn't watch, Michael Chow, because the Jacob curse is still alive. All right, and I wanted my team to win. So you can, you know, say this win is because of me. All right?
1: Definitely.
0: Definitely me. Definitely
1: the coaches
0: me.
1: Or the players, it was Jacob Selwyn not Copper. Cursing the team.
0: Yeah, absolutely. Absolutely. So big shout out to our Queensland supporters this morning, waking up happy. And for you glue supporters out there, I hope Nisha Daily warms your heart. And before we get into what we're doing this morning, let's first acknowledge the land from which we broadcast today, Yuggera and Turrbal Country on Australia's East Coast. Yuggera and Turrbal Country covers much of what is now known as Brisbane by many, and we here at ABC Radio Australia pay our respects to Yuggera and Turrbal elders, both past and present. This is Yuggera and Turrbal Country as it's been since the first sunrise. And we've got an extra special show lined up this morning because we're going to be showing some alofa to some old school legends of the Pacific music industry. And when we bring up Pacific music legends, one of the first names which a lot of our listeners might gravitate towards would be the late, great George Fiji Vekoso.
1: Now, obviously, that's a popular tune recorded by Fiji. But if we were going to, you know, go back even further to talk about the legends who inspired the legends, then we definitely need to talk about the Ama'a. Yeah, look, Te Ama'a, one of the most legendary names in Samoan music, and I'm sure they need no introduction to our listeners joining us from

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1: Oh, absolutely. But for our younger listeners across the Pacific, you'll definitely want to stay locked in and ready to gain some knowledge from your elders. Because coming up in just a moment, we will be hearing from one of the OG members of Tiamaa, a man who has written arguably one of the most covered Samoan songs of all time. So make sure you're staying tuned in. We're going to be talking all things legendary music in a few minutes. But Michael Cha, I'd be remiss not to say it was a big 44 last night. So let's kick off today with Protégé, Big 45.

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0: And a big Zalo for Lava if you're joining us from beautiful Samoa on 101.1 FM, because we've got an extra special treat for you this morning, especially if you're a big time music fan, because we're going to be showing some love to one of the most legendary names in the Samoan music industry throughout the program. Mm-hmm.
2: And we're starting right here with an iconic band who helped shape the sound of musicians, not only in Samoa, but right across the whole of Polynesia. And they did so by writing some of the most timeless Samoan love songs. And their songs would go on to be covered countless times by many artists throughout the Pacific, including the great George Fiji Vekoso himself. We're, of course, talking about the one and only Tiamaa.
0: Yes, Tiamaa are a

0: Samoan band who were originally founded in the 70s, but have since continued that legacy through their own children, who only a few weeks ago performed together in Apia for Samoa's 64th Independence Day celebrations. And just recently, the ABC's Adele Fruin and Penina Momoisea caught up with the OG members of Te Amaa, a man who wrote one of Samoa's all-time signature classics, Samoa Malatasi. It's the one and only Vilielu.
1: Talofa, my name is Billy Leilua Yelu, from Tamua Village. This is where the Te Amaa group string band was. We performed two nights at the variety show on Monday and Wednesday, and we were singing like the old way of Te Amaa. In fact, I did the backing track to is just the guitar over to bring that string sound. We're getting older and we try and play it. But anyway, it went really well. And the three of us, I think the Te Amaa stopped operating 1986, but we carry on singing the old song. We re-recorded some of the music. And that's some music that they're playing everywhere now. We did the two best of Te Amaa, and they are the music that they are playing now because we upgrade the sound of today to the old sound was too old and the sound wasn't up to, you remember, from the 80s it had its sound. Yes, the original members as a whole, I think there were 15 or 16 of us. There were three changes in the Te Amaa. You remember when we start moving overseas, my brother-in-law started the Te Amaa and his brother Fafu. So that was the first lot. They've done three recording, I think. But then they stopped. I think it was 1976 because my sister married one of the boys here. So that's my relationship here. So when I came in 1977, the Te Amaa wasn't operating at all. So I started to spur things up and started the Te Amaa again with Fafo and then four other boys. There were six of us, plus the three or four that they started. So we were the second in line. And that's when Te Amaa became popular, when our time from 77. So I left for New Zealand 1979, 1980, another member was added. So the more we went out, there was always somebody else new. And then the other three left Samoa, Fafo, Yopu, and Tavita. The other group came in, and they were the last one of the Te Amaa. So all together, the Te Amaa, we're about 15 and 16 all together as part of the original Te Amaa. And now, one of our founding members, Fafo, who was the leader of the Te Amaa at our time, is now restarting the Te Amaa again as a family band, and he's getting his daughters to re-sing the song. It's all good. It's a change, not to change the whole format of the song, but the style of singing. The tune is still there, the playing of instrument is still there, but the singing is a bit different. But it all sounds good. So from the old boys, from me that singing to now,

I think they're still loving the old way of doing it. And I think that those songs were forever. It passed from generation to generation because they were, we didn't copy from anywhere else. It's come out of us and at that time. So those music will stay on. Even for the Pengingo Kefau, Jerome Gray, those music will live on because they are original songs. I don't think not so much of the new generation thing now, because it's all the tunes, all the harmonies are from somewhere else. They're just singing the words on it. But our music will live on. Yes, the big thing is that for now,

0: not many songwriters. Most of our artists that are coming up, they either sing into a Palangi tune, a UP40 tune, and even no one is really getting to writing song. There's not much original now, and the advance to a lot of these young boys and girls, they're good singers, their voices are beautiful, the bands are really good, but there is a lot of lack in producing music, writing your own song, making your own music, and that's gone.
1: And you mentioned before that many artists have covered Tiamat'a. Do you have a favorite cover of someone who has covered your music?
0: A lot of covers. I couldn't recall who's done the. But the Five Stars did the Samo Matalasi. Have you heard that song?
1: Yeah.
0: I think that's the best cover of all time. That was done a long time ago. I think the 80s, they covered that song, and it's still playing around the country. That Samo Matalasi, that's the best cover by Five Star. The song that I wrote 1977, La Usamoa Matalasi. La Usamoa Matalasi is known throughout the whole of Samoa as one of Samoan national anthem. A lot of people have re-sung the song over and over again, but it never grows old, and that was written 1977. Yeah. Back in the days when Samoa was developing, and I think it motivated me to write the song about the beautiful Samoa, the landscape, the green. Yes, it's all about Samoa, and Samoa is founded on God. Yeah.
2: Yes, that was Vilielu, one of the OG members of Tiamat'a, the legendary Samoan band who are behind some of the most recognizable and most coveted love songs to have ever come out of the 685, one of which, of course, the song Sosefina, which went on to become a major hit for the great George Fiji Vekoso.
3: Mm-hmm. And of course, big thank you to ABC's Adele Fruin and Penina Momosea for bringing us that interview with Vilielu. That was only one of the amazing interviews that they've recorded there in Apia. So encouraging any listeners out there, stay locked in Indonesia Daily this morning, because coming up a little later on the show, we'll be spotlighting another legendary Samoan artist who's not only written, you know, a hit that became Samoa's unofficial anthem, but man was invited to perform that song in front of the United States Congress.
2: Absolutely. So stay tuned for another big interview with a living legend still to come. But for now, it's only right that we throw on some Tiamat'a, specifically this song which remains closest to Vilielu's heart. It's the one he wrote back in 1977, which, like a lot of great songs of Tiamat'a, went on to become a signature hit for another legendary artist, namely the Five Stars. But performed here by Tiamat'a themselves, this is Samoa Matalasi.

With Samoa Matalasi right here on Nija Daily. Make sure you're staying tuned in for later in the program for more Samoan greatness. We've got your latest news coming up really soon. Right now, I've got some VT1s lined up for your morning with Saivatiwa.

0: Unscrewed this morning, Saiva Thewa out of Fiji. 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
0: And it's about that time this morning we get caught up with all the latest news developing across our region. And who better to fill us in than New South Wales Blues supporter Aggie Tupou. Aggie, how are we going this morning, yo?
2: Sorry, unfortunately, we have no news this morning. We've decided to...
3: Nothing?
2: What are you talking about? Nothing. There never is nothing to talk about.
0: Nothing going on.
2: There's just nothing to talk about last night.
3: Fair enough. There you go, folks. Thanks for tuning in.
0: That's been the match report.
2: Thank you. They are just amazing. I hope you have a great Thursday.
3: No. All right, we'll see you next week.
2: Yeah. All right, have a good weekend, guys.
0: No. Of course, it is great to be catching up with you this morning on what is a wonderful morning. The sky was maroon today. Lovely to say. But before we get into all things rugby league, of course, let's jump into what's going on around our region. What's been happening in the news?
2: Sure. Firstly, the leader of the One Nation Party in Australia, Pauline Hanson, says foreign aid would be drastically cut if her party were to win government, singling out corruption in Papua New Guinea as a justification. Polls show the long-time fringe party, best known for its opposition to immigration, is enjoying a surge in popular support and last month won its first seat in the House of Representatives in the Australian Parliament. Now, tuna is one of the Pacific's biggest earners, and for some island nations, selling it to Europe is the difference between a town that thrives and a cannery that closes. Now a new European Union food safety rule has come into force. That raises the bar again, demanding stricter colder freezing on board boats. It touches almost every Pacific vessel that exports to the EU, and the region's fisheries officials have just spent a fortnight in Suva working out how to keep up. And finally, the Samoan government's controversial plan to set up an airline and buy planes using financial support from citizens and the diaspora has dominated proceedings in Parliament this week. Samoans at home and abroad can actually invest in the scheme through the Unit Trust of Samoa with a minimum contribution of around $260. Opposition Deputy Leader Whorotoi Pierre Lawofo argued donor partners advised that it would be a financial risk for the country to have its own airline. However, Prime Minister Lauli Alemaliatoa Porete Val Schmidt rejected that advice, reaffirming the government's commitment to the airline project. And that is your news headlines. See you guys next week. Bye.
3: Hold up a minute. Hold up.
0: First of all, I remember, a few weeks ago, a certain State of Origin game being in the news.
3: Aggie had a crystal ball and everything.
0: I know.
2: Oh, well, look, sometimes we have to put down the crystal ball and allow people to play around with the football.
3: Predictions are a little off. She forgot to carry the two, folks, doing the multiplications, divisions and all that.
2: Look, what happened last night? I don't think many people were watching it. What are you guys going on about now?
0: Oh, that's crazy. I'm actually seeing a headline this morning from the ABC itself. It says, Maroons Maul Blues. All right, we mauled you, fellas, and that's been reported by this institution.
2: That is such crazy. A

0: old people watching the game, and I thought, this is just a step away from the rest home.
1: First of all, Aggie, I mean, you know, you were at bingo this week as well.
0: And the slot machines were just around the corner. I was thinking my life has become...
1: Yo, grandma season is upon us, yo.
0: Isn't it?
1: So, you know what?
0: I do have to... And remember, I did tell you guys that, of course, you had to win the second game. Because if you didn't, what's the point of having a third game?
2: Yeah, fair enough.
1: Do you know what I mean? Sure.
0: So we really have to level it out in order to see who is the real winner at the end of the day.
1: Yeah, the Maroons.
0: You know, it's that whole saying, you win, we all win.
1: No, that's crazy.
2: Hey, look, my cousin actually sells coffee at the stadium, so, like, I'm sure he appreciates having more people coming.
0: Absolutely. And I'm thinking you guys are in Brisbane, so are you going to be at the game?
1: Oh, absolutely not. I'm not going. Look, the Jacob curse is real, all right? It continues.
0: I'm not sure. I mean, what if you just tried? Breaking the curse means you should just go.
1: No, absolutely. I tried to break the curse. It doesn't even happen. You know the Socceroos victory? Okay, they scored both their goals while I wasn't watching the Socceroos game. And then when I was watching the Socceroos game, Turkey had the ball the whole time. All right, so it's, it's devastating. Like, I actually, you know, you should be thanking me, all you Queensland supporters in the Pacific, because I didn't watch the game. We won. 44-24. No, it's a...
0: Well, we've got some fighting words here from Finau. He just said, you're not going because you know that you're going to lose. So
1: that is Finau. Finau from chiming. Am I battling two New South Wales supporting Tongans?
0: We have to band together, right, as fellow Tongans.
2: And
0: you know the funniest thing was, I was so... Look, my daughter, because this is just how confident she is, she goes, I'm going to go. I'm going to take my flag. And I went, oh, yeah, okay. And then she took the Tongan flag. I said to her, if I see that Tongan flag on screen...
1: That's crazy.
0: I'm going to cry.
1: I mean, a bunch of Tongans wearing blue is crazy.
0: Yeah. Let me tell you, if you go to Tonga, half of the houses are painted blue. So, you know... It's a favorite color, guys.
1: Okay. Well, I'm sure it is. Well, we'll see how favorite it is in game three.
0: It's all right. Gosh, guys, let's stop talking about it.
1: Aggie, well, look, we're wishing you a wonderful rest of the day. I mean, it's going to be a beautiful day ahead. I hope that you, you know what I mean, take some time, especially over the weekend, to sort of deal with this loss. Grief is always hard. And we're wishing you a fantastic time. And we'll catch up with you next week. Have a beautiful rest of your week, Aggie Dubois.
0: It's all right. No worries. You know, you only go through grief if you've actually lost something. I have not. I may have lost a husband, but... but... I love you guys. Okay, I'll see
1: you. Aggie Dubois this morning with your latest news headlines. Of course, brought to you by Pacific Beat. 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
1: Yes, hope you're having a fantastic beginning to your day. Michael, gotta say, you're back, my G.
2: Mm-hmm. Yeah, I mean, like, I've only moved like maybe 5 meters from where I've been all week. Just across the, there's like a bit of thick glass right behind me. Was doing producer duties, but now I'm back in the seat wondering what I'm doing with my life.
1: Oh, no. Well, look, it's great to have you back. And the reason you're back on this side of the sort of studio is because our sister, Emily Nguyen Hunt, is back in the producer's booth. Yes, our sister is back on a beautiful Thursday morning. And that's quite a

Ian here on ABC Radio Australia, because not only is our sister back, Sisters Let's Talk is back just after Nisha Daily. And coming up very soon, we'll be catching up with your host, Natasha Menton, about what we'll be hearing on the show today. You tuned in to Nisha Daily. I got some Mediani Masani for your ears. Me go.

0: Hey, it's Mariani. You've reached my voicemail. Leave a message at the tone and I'll call you right back.
1: Hey, I miss you. Call me when you can.

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2: As men of the Pacific, we represent only half of the population across our region, and that's why we definitely could use a bit of savvy from our sisters. 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
0: Yes, it's a show where we get to hear from the inspirational women from across the Pacific, the issues affecting them, and discussions on how to navigate life as a Pacific Island woman. And ahead of today's episode, I caught up with the definitive sister who does the talking. Hey, sister, go, sister.
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0: And we welcome back to Nisha Daily, our sister and one talk, Natasha Metten. Natasha, good morning, Lou. One talk, how are we doing today?
4: Pretty good, thank you, Jacob.
0: Oh my gosh, no, it is great to be catching up with you. Another edition of Sisters Let's Talk today. Exciting times. But Natasha, I got to level with you this morning. And be honest, I have a fever. I'm a bit sick. It's called World Cup fever. I've been doing nothing but watching football. Now, you are a proud One Talk Natasha. Yes. I know you got a love for rugby league, but have you been getting around the world game?
4: Yes, I have. Early in the mornings, especially, yeah.
0: No, it's absolutely crazy. And they'll say, you know, football, a different game from football. Yeah. So a lot longer. I mean, how is it watching a soccer game? Are you used to it?
4: No, I'm not. Actually, I think the only times I watch soccer is when it's the World Cup. I think I asked more questions to Nathan. It's more like, wait, it's already 80 minutes. And he goes, it's actually 90 minutes. Oh, okay.
0: Yeah. Oh my gosh, no, we're going to have to get you around Hikari FC next OFC Pro League. No, absolutely fantastic. I mean, I know you don't watch a whole lot of football, but is there a team that you're supporting this World Cup?
4: Ooh, well, I was supporting Socceroos.
0: Okay. You'd be surprised.
4: Other than that, like if you're asking like outside Australia, I think I'm keeping an eye out for Japan.
0: Okay, yes.
4: So I'm like, yeah.
0: Yo, Australia and Japan, that's great. You know, your one talk, Michael Chow, supporting Brazil. Didn't say the word Socceroos once, all right? So you're definitely, levels above, all right, yeah. my co-host. No, it is great to be catching up with you this morning. And, of course, an exciting time with the World Cup, but exciting times today as well because we're going to be hearing another edition of Sisters Let's Talk right here on ABC Radio Australia. And, Natasha, what will we be hearing on Sisters today?
4: Yeah, we'll have the adoption episode. It's more like traditional versus the Western processes of adoption. So, yeah, it's basically the Pacific Islanders living here in the diaspora. So the episode is about our adoptees and experts coming together and talking about adoption and the perspective of adoption. Like for us Pacific Islanders, when we say adoption, it's more of like it's more to do with connecting families. Whereas in most cases, the Western ideology or the framework of adoption is about, in most cases, you know, they sever the link from the child to the birth parents, the biological parents. So, yeah, we're mostly talking about that.
0: And, you know, I think especially in Australia, we've had, I guess, a legal contention around adoption, especially when we're talking about practices like Kupai Omoska from the Torres Strait. I mean, how do these sort of practices differ and how hard is it at the moment to have sort of maybe your traditional adoption recognized by a government like Australia's?
4: Yeah, I guess when we spoke with like our experts, we had Dr. Inez Fainga Manusione and Dr. Ruth Lute Faleolo. Dr. Ruth works at the Queensland Children's Hospital as well. So she has experience with many of these adoptions where, you know, when we give a child away, for us Pacific Islanders, it's more about like building that connection. But for most of this Western framework of, or depending on the country or wherever country they live in, the framework is mostly about transferring the parenthood or transferring your rights over to the adopting family. And in, like I've said, it mostly, the main thing is about they sort of like cut the cord, I guess, like disconnect they feel more disconnected to their biological parents, to their biological home.

0: And yeah, but I guess as time goes on, most of these adoptees, as we've spoken with Kolish and Amanda Lee Sullivan, as adoptees, they've gone out of their way to try and connect, build that connection back to their biological places, to their biological parents, and yeah, reconnect, like find where they are and where they're trying to, you know, go forward from there.
1: No, definitely an important episode of Sisters Let's Talk to be tuning into later today after Nisha Daily. And of course, Natasha, we're saying a huge thank you, Drew, for joining us here on Nisha Daily. Wish you a wonderful rest of the day.
0: Thank you.
1: Go Japan.
0: Thank you.
2: That's I Want Talk, Natasha Metin, your host of Sisters Let's Talk, coming through with another taste of the talk going on the show later this morning. And yeah, not very interesting stuff, because just looking at my own family, Jacob, so many of us are actually adopted.
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1: Oh, absolutely. So be sure to stay locked into ABC Radio Australia this morning. Brand new episode of Sisters Let's Talk will be airing right after Nisha Daily from 9 a.m. PNG time. You tuned in to Nisha Daily this morning. Got some ART coming your way. I wish it would.

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0: Yes, and Michael Chow, this morning the sun is well and truly up, my G.
5: Yes, I mean, you know, still a bit of grey sky, but the sun's definitely somewhere out there in the galaxy, who knows?
0: Yeah, who knows indeed, and we started off today with the classic Samoan jam. I thought we'd get into a classic PNG jam all about the sun. All right, it plays 20 minutes before we jump into this studio every morning.
5: And it keeps playing if I forget to turn off my alarm.
0: It's Barakay Band, Sunrise.

0: Yeah, it's a little Barricade Band for your morning. That was Sunrise, bringing us to our next news break of the day. What a jam, Michael Chow.
1: Sun's going to keep on shining for sure, especially if you're hanging out here on Nisha Daily. I'm not saying we control the sun, but maybe we do.
2: Yo, that's a girl crazy, you know what I mean?
1: I mean, there's a correlation. Every time this show's on, the sun's out, so you know.
0: You know what I mean? People are going to start blaming us. That one time the sun doesn't come up in the morning is going to be crazy.
1: Definitely.
0: Yo, but you know what is coming up? A fantastic trip for us, Michael Chow, because coming up very soon, we'll be catching up on all things going down in Port Vila Town. That's right. We'll be taking a trip to Vanuatu's capital to catch up with our port authority and find out what our new Vanuatu people are up to this week. You tuned in to Nisha Daily this morning right here on ABC Radio Australia. Got your latest news coming at you next, but we'll be back right after that.

0: ABC News. Hello, I'm Simon Lauder. The terms of a preliminary agreement between the United States and Iran have been released after pressure and outcry for the Memorandum of Understanding to be made public. North America correspondent Lauren Day reports.
1: Senior US officials held a briefing with journalists, including from the ABC, to discuss the MOU, reading out the full text of the document to be officially signed on Friday. The agreement declares an immediate termination of military operations on all fronts, including Lebanon, and pushes talks about Iran's nuclear program into 60 days of negotiations. Under the agreement, the Strait of Hormuz will reopen toll-free for those 60 days, and then it will be left to Iran and the Gulf states to negotiate how it will be managed. Iran will also immediately be allowed to sell its oil and fuel, with the US waiving those sanctions.
0: Israeli strikes and Hezbollah attacks have continued in Lebanon overnight, despite the US and Iran's deal to end fighting across the region. Here's Middle East correspondent Matthew Doran.
2: A total and immediate end to conflict, including in Lebanon, is point one of the deal struck between Washington and Tehran. And while the situation has calmed down considerably in Lebanon, it hasn't stopped altogether. Lebanese media has reported fresh Israeli strikes in towns and villages across southern Lebanon, and Hezbollah has launched explosive drones at Israeli soldiers in occupied Lebanese territory and towards communities in northern Israel. The situation is clearly frustrating the Trump administration, with the president saying he feels bad for Lebanon and criticizing Israel for the way it's handling the conflict. Matthew Doran, ABC News, Jerusalem.
0: The International Energy Agency says oil stocks in OECD countries have fallen to their lowest levels since 1990. It says releases from emergency reserves accelerated in May due to the Iran war. In its latest monthly report, the IEA says the world's oil market will gradually recover from the closure of the Strait of Hormuz if the framework ceasefire deal between the US and Iran holds. In other news, Pacific nations that export tuna to the European Union are working to meet a new food safety standard to maintain access to the lucrative market. The new EU rule involves stricter standards around the freezing of fish on board fishing boats. Fisheries officials from around the Pacific have met in Fiji to make sure their local industries comply. Chope Tamani from the Forum Fisheries Agency says the money earned from exporting tuna to the EU is vital to communities

0: in the region.
1: Children goes to school, hospitals, fees are covered, church levies, and all those things. So it supports communities and support mothers and children, and it's quite profound.
0: Norway's Crown Princess has had a successful lung transplant, but it comes at a strained time, 2 days after her son was convicted of rape. Cyan Valence reports.
2: The Royal House of Norway has announced Crown Princess Mette Marit has undergone a successful lung transplant and will spend the next few weeks in an Oslo hospital recovering. The 52-year-old wife of Norway's future king was diagnosed with pulmonary fibrosis in 2018, and in recent months her condition has worsened. The transplant was announced 2 days after Mette Marit's son, Marius Borg Høiby, was sentenced to 4 years in prison for rape and domestic violence offences. His lawyers say he'll appeal.
0: Queensland has overwhelmed New South Wales 44-24 to level Rugby League State of Origin series at 1-1, thanks to a stunning second half display in front of a record Origin crowd at the MCG. Andrew Moore reports from Melbourne.
3: New South Wales had one hand on the trophy at half-time, leading 12 points to 8. They had led 12-2 after early tries to Stags and the Wanganita Waze. Trent Liero scored in the first half for Queensland, and then they ran amok in the 47th minute, Cobbo. He scored again 5 minutes later. 5 minutes after that, it was Jojo Fifita. Queensland would never look back with later tries to Hamaso Tabuai Fadeau, Lindsay Collins, and a third from Selwyn Cobbo. Man of the match, Sam Walker, kicked 8 goals from 8 attempts. He and his halves partner, Cam Munster, perhaps the best two players on the field. So the series, after this crowd of 91,671, an Origin record, heads to a decider in Brisbane.
0: Portugal has been held to a 1-1 draw by DR Congo at the men's FIFA World Cup in Houston. João Neves opened the scoring for Portugal in the 6th minute before Joan Wissa equalised for the African side just before half-time. It's the first time the DR Congo has received a point at the World Cup. ABC News.
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0: 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I'm your boy Jacob McGuire.
1: What am I on top?
2: I'm Michael Chia.
0: Hey, my boy hit me with that. What am I on top this morning?
2: Especially where we're going.
0: Oh my gosh, no, it has been a fantastic time. And Michael Chia, can I say, it's been a wild time on Nivan social media at the moment. Okay, I'm waking up in the morning, I'm seeing Nakamals promoting that at 6 a.m. for a France game, they've got coffee, kava, blankets, and boiled fish, all right, on the menu. So it's been crazy. A whole lot of our people in Vanuatu have been waking up in the early morning hours to watch their favorite teams, and that continues even till today. I mean, we just had England and Croatia play in the FIFA World Cup. So it is definitely a wild time to be a sports fan, especially if you're from Vanuatu. And coming up very soon, we'll be catching up on all things Port Vila when our Port Authority swings by to say hi. It's tuned in to Nisha Daily. Before we get there, though, got an absolute classic for you, Fiji with Sweet Darling.

0: A little classic from George Fiji Vekoso, and of course, Sweet Darling for your morning.
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3: The Port Authority with Moses Vakawili.
0: Yes, that's right. Live out of Port Vila, Vanuatu, it's Nisha Daily's Port Authority himself, Moses. Good fellow morning. Which way? How are we doing today,
4: hey,
0: my bro?
4: Which way? What's cooking, man? Oh, good.
0: Oh, my gosh. No, it's great to be catching up with you this morning. And we've got quite a lot to talk about today. But before we get into it, I mean, how are things looking in Port Vila town this morning?
4: Yo, this is the thing. I'm not in Port Vila.
0: Hey.
4: I'm in Top Rock, and it's in the middle of Efate, and I'm right here at Top Rock. It's a beautiful resort, and I'm definitely going out for reef fish feeding today. Shallow Bird Cave, checking it out, and also it's a beautiful lookout, and also I'll be trying out reef snorkeling today.
0: Oh.
4: That's why, hey, it's Shepherd Day, and I'm here.
0: Oh my gosh, no, that is incredible.
2: And is your phone waterproof? Take us with you.
4: Hey.
0: Yo, no, that is why. See, usually we be eating the reef fish. Right? Moses is paying it back today, feeding some reef fish out there. No, that is beautiful to hear. And I will say, Moses, we're in very good spirits this morning. I mean, we know that you're a huge rugby league fan and a proud Queenslander when it comes to state of origin. We've heard from the losing camp this morning. How

0: How do you feel after?
1: I woke up 4 in the morning, brother. I woke up four in the morning. I was up. The sun was maroon this morning, and I'm like, hey, easy, easy. So today for me is sleep, play, swim, adventure, fun.
0: Oh my gosh, yeah. Yo, that is lovely to hear.
2: It's a great schedule.
0: I know Moses is getting some much needed rest, and of course, continuing in sports news. I mean, the FIFA World Cup has been on for a week. We've been seeing all the pandemonium online. Have you been getting up early to watch some games? I mean, have you been watching anything with the crew?
1: I'm trying to stay awake in front of the camera. It's crazy, you know. I'm all gibberish and everything, trying to direct the set and everything, and it's crazy. I'm like, yeah, to do a wide shot was supposed to be a mid shot. It's crazy, yo. That's the killer vibes of the World Cup fever, everywhere in Port Vila, everywhere around Efate in Vanuatu. It's off the easy with this World Cup. Everybody's like working at 4 o'clock in the morning to watch the game. And I must tell you, for Australia, the game with Australia, I am loving it. There's a little tank that's running in front. Oof. I'm like, this brother, man, he should be playing a rugby league.
2: I mean, looks like it.
0: You know, I think Moses is one of the few knee vans who's trying to convert football players into rugby league players, Michael Chow.
2: I mean, they'd have to take a pay cut. That's for sure.
0: And look, I feel like you're feeling what many people across Vanuatu and Solomon Islands as well might be feeling at the moment, which is like we're only a week into this tournament. All right. People have got a crazy schedule, especially if your team is playing at 3 or 4 in the morning. I mean, how do you make it through your day if your team has, you know, won a big game early in the hours?
1: Yo, and you know, there's a new Timber Nakamal, and all the Nakamal right now are setting up TV screens. So if your team got victory today, you know what's happening. You'll be sitting in front of the screen, this RV, watching the rebroadcast and just getting in people's faces with a shalakava.
0: Oh my gosh. Oh, that is it. People are rewatching their only wins. This is absolutely hectic. Well, we'll see how World Cup fever develops. If you've just joined us, we're on the line with Nija Daily's very own Port Authority, Moses the Cow Willy, bringing us the story on straight out of Vanuatu. And of course, he's having a fantastic day in Efate. And got to ask Moses, because there's an exciting thing happening in Vanuatu this week with the Vanuatu Tourism Market Forum 2026. Now, it's in its third edition. First of all, can we get a little background on what this Tourism Market Forum is?
1: Yo, this is next level. I'm telling you, the Vanuatu Tourism Office, I've got to commend them. You know, we've come back from the earthquake and from the cyclone, and you know, rebuilding Port Vila, rebuilding Vanuatu is it's tough. But at the same time, it's a beautiful process because we just, you know, building the capacity of our local tourism operators. So, you know, there's different programs that's happening, you know, and we have this program on Friday and Saturday, which will really develop the capacity of our local operators. So it's the forum is happening here day one. It's focused on market intelligence and connecting connectivity and strategy. And also we also have the gateway to growth. The theme is gateway to growth, and this is where we're building up and strengthening the tourism sector in Vanuatu. And so far, you know, we've got cruise ship coming in. We've also got the airlines coming in, and we just got tourists just flooding our beautiful island, the beautiful islands of Vanuatu.
0: No, and you know, tourism a huge driver when it comes to Vanuatu's economy. And you just mentioned as well, you know, Vanuatu has recovered from earthquakes. I mean, from multiple cyclones in these past few years. I mean, how has the tourism sort of industry recovered over these past few years? And what is the future looking like as far as tourism in Vanuatu?
1: Yeah, with this type of forums and with our VTO helping developing the skills of our local operators, we're in for we're in for some really good capacity growing, and then we also developing our standards, and that's very important for.

0: whole tourism sector.
1: Yeah, no, absolutely. A fantastic next couple of days. And, you know, I'm looking through sort of the schedule. There's quite a lot sort of surrounding, you know what I mean, the aviation market in Vanuatu, as well as sort of what the future of tourism looks like in a place like Port Vila. I mean, we've seen sort of, you know, attempts at sort of moving Vanuatu's tourism industry into a more digital space. I mean, when you're looking at sort of the places where the tourism industry needs to develop going into the future, what will be the key areas that will be discussed over these next coming days?
0: You know, this is the thank you for the question. I've got Martin David here with me, who's been the one of the coordinators behind this forum, and I'm lucky to have him here with me this morning.
1: Oh my gosh! Well, Martin, good for the morning. How are you doing today?
2: Hey, good morning to you. I'm good.
1: Now, Martin, it's an exciting time in Vanuatu with this upcoming Local Tourism Market Forum 2026. I mean, you're the man behind it. We're seeing a couple of days of some fantastic programs set around developing tourism in Vanuatu. Now, I'll ask you this question. I mean, looking into the future, I mean, what areas do sort of Vanuatu's tourism industry need to develop?
2: For Vanuatu at the moment, the focus is on market readiness. We need to drive that level of awareness to key markets for Vanuatu. And, you know, this has been the thing for Vanuatu. We've got the products. We've got the businesses ready. But we need to connect the operators with the trade. You know, that's the thing. We need that conversion. And with more flights coming in to Vanuatu currently, this is the forum. This is the way we want to see speakers coming in, talking about aviation sector, how that impacts Vanuatu in terms of connectivity and the outlook that Vanuatu is focusing on now. We have a strategy that we want to bring at least 200,000 visitors to Vanuatu by 2030. And that's the way forward for Vanuatu tourism. So it's all about the communications going out to the markets, telling them that, you know, despite the disasters we've had, Vanuatu is recovering and we are here, we are ready. And this is the same message we want to bring to the operators, you know, telling them to be market ready, continue that consistent flow of communication to the OTAs, the operators in key markets like Australia, New Zealand and New Caledonia. And that we want to measure the outcome by 2030.
1: Yeah, and, you know, we've seen sort of a change as well in Vanuatu's tourism industry. You know, usually, and sort of in time before, I mean, Port Vila was really the gateway to the rest of Vanuatu, but now we're seeing sort of direct flights to places like Santo. I mean, how important is it for the Vanuatu tourism sort of industry to develop, not only in the south and places like Port Vila, but also in the northern provinces as well?
2: Well, we've got the strategy to disperse more visitors to the islands and the, you know, the money goes to the locals in the islands because Vanuatu is made out of 83 islands. And that gateway opening up north of Vanuatu, seeing two flights now in the process of having Solomon Airlines flying directly from Brisbane. This is amazing to see more tourists now having more choices of itineraries coming to Port Vila or Santo. You know, you can fly into Santo, fly out in Port Vila, or you can come in Port Vila, fly out from Santo. So that is giving a much attractive offering to the tourists from key markets like Australia. And that's more beneficial to the industry. And it's also having that economic sustainable growth that we want to see when we reach 2030 and beyond.
1: Well, a lot of development on the way and a huge couple of days with this Local Tourism Market Forum for 2026. Mr. Martin David, thank you so much for joining us here on Nisha Daily. Wish you a wonderful rest of your week, brother. Thank you so much.
2: Thank you so much. Thank you so much.
1: Yes, that was Mr. Martin David, Project Coordinator at the Vanuatu Tourism Office, speaking this morning with Moses the Cow Willie. And Moses, you've got a fantastic rest of the day lined up, a lot of maxing and relaxing, and I'm sure you will need it because it's going to be an early morning Saturday with the Socceroos playing at 6 a.m.
0: Yeah, I'm enjoying it, man. Right now, like I said, I'm chilling at Top Rock right now. Get away from Port Vila. Get away from...

0: the hectic workout fever and just come and enjoy my space right now and enjoying the win last night and just chilling with the fishes today.
1: Oh my gosh. Well, it's going to be a fantastic rest of the day for Moses the Cow Willie. Wishing you a wonderful rest of the day, especially with the fish. Have fun snorkeling, my G, and cannot wait to catch up with you soon, brother.
0: All right. You have a good one.
1: Yo, Moses the Cow Willie this morning for another edition of the Port Authority. And Moses not joining us from Port Vila this morning, but over in Hop Rock, he's having a fantastic time. I mean, feeding fishes, Michael Chow. I mean, this brother's on one today.
2: Absolutely. We shouldn't have called it the Port Authority. I don't know, the Reef Authority? The Top Rock Authority? Yes. Rock Authority.
1: Yo, absolutely. And of course, a big shout out to Martin Davis from David from the Vanuatu Tourism Office this morning, joining us as well as Vanuatu looks towards that local tourism market forum for 2026. You're tuned in to Nisha Daily this morning. Got Tuja, Kimanje, and Isaac lined up for you. Live it up.

0: Yes, Tuja, Kimanje, and Isaac this morning. 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
3: Yes, it's Nija Daily this morning right here on ABC Radio Australia. Hope you're having a beautiful beginning to your day. Michael Chow, how are you traveling, my G?
4: Yeah, traveling well. I'm scarfed up, got some thick socks on. You know, ain't no coldness going to get me today. I mean, I probably jinxed it now and I'm probably going to get the worst flu of the season.
3: Dang,
4: today.
3: Look, I'm going to be honest, my brother. I haven't got anything on right now because I'm very warm. I've got World Cup fever, my G. All right, it is keeping
4: that
3: me at a certain
4: warm
3: level. And can I say some interesting results from this morning's games. Mm-hmm. So if you're a Democratic Republic of Congo fan, interesting game against Portugal early in the hours of the morning. I mean, England had a great outing against Croatia, and coming up very soon, Ghana versus Panama in Group L. That's happening at 9 a.m. today. So once again, if you're a Panamanian, all right, or a Ghanaian supporter, make sure you're getting across these teams. Michael Chow, have you watched a single World Cup match this like yet?
4: Still not. I might wake up early for that Socceroos game on Saturday morning just because I want to see America get humbled by any country right now. So, you know, that'd be nice.
3: Oh my gosh, some fighting words indeed. Well, mm-hmm. I'll be very excited if that happens. But yes, it's a whole lot going on at the moment. And look, a lot of my attention has been taken up by this FIFA World Cup, but we also have to stay informed about what's happening across our region. I'm talking politics. I'm talking everything. And the greatest place to stay informed is a little place called Pacific Beat. And bringing us your latest news headlines this morning is Agi Tupou.
5: Firstly, the leader of the One Nation Party in Australia, Pauline Hanson, says foreign aid would be drastically cut if her party were to win government, singling out corruption in Papua New Guinea as a justification. Polls show the long-time fringe party, best known for its opposition to immigration, is enjoying a surge in popular support and last month won its first seat in the House of Representatives in the Australian Parliament. Now, tuna is one of the Pacific's biggest earners, and for some island nations, selling it to Europe is the difference between a town that thrives and a cannery that closes. Now a new European Union food safety rule has come into force. That raises the bar again, demanding stricter, colder freezing on board boats. It touches almost every Pacific vessel that exports to the EU, and the region's fisheries officials have just spent a fortnight in Suva working out how to keep up. And finally, the Samoan government's controversial plan to set up an airline and buy planes using financial support from citizens and the diaspora has dominated proceedings in Parliament this week. Samoans at home and abroad can actually invest in the scheme through the Unit Trust of Samoa with a minimum contribution of around $260. Opposition Deputy Leader Whorotoi Pierre Lawofo argued donor partners advised that it would be a financial risk for the country to have its own airline. However, Prime Minister Nauli Alimaliatoa Poritai Val Schmidt rejected that advice, reaffirming the government's commitment to the airline project.
3: Yes, your latest news headlines brought to you by Agi Tupou from Pacific Beat. And of course, if you want to hear more of your latest news, tune in later today, 5 p.m. at PNG time. That's the PM edition of Pacific Beat. 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
3: And earlier this morning, we showed some alofa to one of the most influential Samoan bands of all time, Tiamaa. Yes, regarded as one of Samoa's most legendary bands, Tiamaa were responsible for some classic hits, which have gone on to become popularized by artists such as The Five Stars and George Fiji Vekoso.
4: Legendary stuff indeed. But still to come to the show, we'll actually be headed back to Apia to hear from another living legend of the Samoan music industry. This man who recently made his glorious return to Samoa after spending many, many, many years

0: living overseas in the US. Yeah, look, to Samoans across the world, Fa'anana, Jerome Gray should need no introduction. But for everyone else, I mean, there's literally American presidents and Super Bowl champions who can stand up and proudly introduce this legend themselves.
1: Absolutely. So whether you're a proud Samoan or you're just someone hearing the name Jerome Gray for the first time, well, you best believe to stay with us, because in just a few minutes, you'll be hearing from the legendary man himself right here on Nisha Daily. But before we get there, Michael Chow, I have a little question for you today.
0: Uh-huh.
1: What were you doing in 1999?
0: Not partying like it's 1999, but you know what? I was just living.
1: You were just living? Well, I was 1 year old at the time, but I do hear that people were partying in 1999. And I learned that through a little song by Prince. Let's get into it. It's 1999.

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1: Fa'anana Jerome Gray is one of Samoa's most iconic musicians of all time. Whether it's composing the theme for the first ever Miss Pacific Islands pageant or being invited to perform in front of America's president in the United States Congress, or simply the fact that his song, We Are Samoa, has become the island nation's unofficial anthem, there are a lot of reasons for Jerome Gray's status as a living legend in Polynesian music history.
2: Oh, absolutely. Even Jerome's youngest son, Taumata Gray, who's actually the lead guitarist of Grammy-nominated reggae rock band Common Kings, was in awe of his father's level of fame whilst performing together around Apia recently, which was also Jerome's first time back in Samoa in about 15 years. And while in the motherland, the ABC's Adele Fruin and Penina Momosea had the honor of speaking with Jerome Gray as well as his son Mata to unpack the singer's homecoming tour, catching up with the other OG legends in the country like Tiamaa, and reflecting on how a cold Alaskan winter helped inspire a warm Samoan anthem.
3: I'm Fa'anana Jerome Gray. It's from the village of Satufia, Satupaikea, in Savoy. And I've been music all my life. I've been entertaining, and I'm a songwriter. And been away for 15 years since the tsunami. That was the last time I came home, and I see a lot of nice changes here. And it's good to be back home.
4: My name is Taumata Gray. I am the son of Fa'anana Jerome Gray, now our new family member, Elizabeth. I think she said it best. She said, "Dude, I knew your dad was famous, but I had no idea it was this famous." So nice to be back home, especially seeing it through the lens of the people of Samoa. When they see Fa'anana, dad, coming back, I could see their reaction. The moment they see dad, it's like an automatic nostalgic takes me back. Oy! Oh my goodness. And then they just talk about how they grew up and where they were when that song hit the radios and everything. It's been awesome. So we've loved it. And I'm just glad to have been here to witness this, knowing that he's turning 80 soon and we haven't been back in over 15 years. Just seeing the community and Samoa embrace him, that's the best. I think it's just given him this new sense of energy and rejuvenated him to really know that, man, I wasn't forgotten. My people still love me and they understand what I've done for my people and my country. So it's been amazing.
3: Quite a few changes here in Samoa, and it's quite a few changes with my friends that we knew some of them as past, but they're still here. And I go, you still look young. And I said, yeah, I'm going to be 80, guys. Don't kick me out yet, guys. I'm going to come and perform you again, probably in September or down here, 65 Independence next year. So, I was so excited to be around all these guys like Tiamaa, because I know all these guys. And I said, hey, we all got together, meet together, and it was a great thing to me for them to come down to the LLFO and perform right down there. And I said, oh my gosh, this is my turf, baby. This is my turf. Yeah, we're gonna sing some nice music.
4: It was the best. That was the best, because we grew up listening to Ma and Fafo, man, that guy, it was just so cool to see dad and Fafo, the OGs of that era, just catching up and talking stories. We were just kind of hanging on everywhere, listening to how they knew about the Golden Elites and the Five Stars and the Penina 2000 and the Penina Punyala Va'a and all the RSA. It was just all intertwined as the timeline of how everyone influenced everybody else, but in such a great way that really helped make Samoan music what it was and what it is. And to this day, you know, we still listen to those iconic songs, and that says a lot for what those guys did back then, that they didn't realize they were just really, really doing it for the love of music and the art of just creating some timeless stuff.
5: Don't say Oriana, say yes.
3: You know, sometimes I looked

0: some of the music that I've done. It's quite 1, 2, 3 different movies that they played in. And I also have the O Sol Mio singing my songs, and which I really love that because they do it in the right way. You know what I mean? I really like the O Sol Mio guys. Thank you. There was one time out there at the telephone. I had this one guy that sang Say Oriana. Then another people came in, Say Oriana. Then another one said, hey, do something else. I mean, you can't keep doing the same thing. I know you guys like Say Oriana, but hey, can you go and make some new lyrics? You don't have. I know you love my music, but move ahead and play some other music.
1: Dad didn't, he was just writing for himself. He longing for, you know, Samoa was, it was his muse because he was so homesick. You know, songs like that and songs he wrote for my mom. But then, you know, 50 decades later, it's still translating and people are covering these songs. And man, he has over 15 albums. But if I had to pick a favorite, I think Manu Samoa is probably my favorite. Talking to His Honorable Fese Anglo George Fepulea'i, he just celebrated his 90th birthday, which is incredible. My man is sharp. Walking, it's like, oh my gosh. It really gives hope that dad's like, dude, dad's got at least 20 more years. It's 30, 40, whatever. He's gonna outlive all of us. But the stories about how Manu Samoa came together to write that song and how honest, like, George Fepulea'i and dad really helped put Samoa and Manu Samoa on the map. When they were touring all over Europe, Ukraine, the States, New Zealand, all through the late 80s, early 90s, and just trying to give Manu Samoa a voice. They agreed that, dude, there has to be a song for the team. And boom, dad wrote that song. And it was just a way he wrote it was such a kind of a tongue-in-cheek, funny, but not like I'm taking fun jabs at you, but I'm serious. Like, if you know, the Manu's gonna bite you if you don't, you know what I mean? And just name it down the line. And it was so fun how he wrote that. That's one of my favorite songs of his. Our Samoa, the
0: greatest place of all. Well, first of all, so Samoa Kedwe, if I don't sing We Are Samoa, even well, few, but if I don't sing We Are Samoa, means like you're not Jerome. This is to me like an emblem to me.

0: if he doesn't sing "I Left My Heart in San Francisco" every day of his life, yeah, ese manga que dice que ponga, pero al menos que en ahora usó de we asamo, you know, yeah. That's how it is. But some of my favorite songs that I've done is like Le Manu Tangie, Lota Wawete Mapuai, and quite a few ones that I've done. Yeah, Lose Rihanna, Vivai Peia Samoa. Yeah, there's so many. And I have a new album coming soon. Maybe I'm a little bit old, but I'm still writing. I love the lyrics, yeah. Have a little vino on it. Here you go.
1: We are Samoa.
0: I think it was back in 1978. I had a gig to go up to Alaska for Christmas. So my wife and I went up to there for like 4 weeks up there. And yeah, Alaska, in the middle of the night, it drops down to 20-0. Manulu kele, snow and everything. Ora kirishimasu. All of a sudden, my mind goes, Jerry, you just missed this beautiful place called We Are Samoa. Look how beautiful the trees, beautiful the ocean, and the people of Samoa is so beautiful. And this is the thing that I settled in my mind, kushi. Before we came back to come back here to Samoa, I already got the note, We Are Samoa. Only one thing, I thought, you know, this can be a big one, but I need to change it into English because all the Samoans are living out there international, all over, that do not understand. But they say, but if I put it in English, I think it'll be a good thing. And I was right. I was right that We Are Samoa now is the big time. Yeah, and I think the first time in the Congress in the United States of America, when President Carter was back in 1980. So Governor Coleman from Tutuila, American Samoa, said, Jerome, the song that you

0: When we were there, all of a sudden, well, Sawia was come out, any lo maliwa kuga follow my vaina any. He was inside the Congress and he said, "You have to come and sing this song because people don't know this song. You have to come." So I stood on the ukulele on the podium in Congress. And then I sang We Are Samoa on a ukulele. We had a standing ovation of this song. And from then on, I came with him. We went home and I said, "Let's go and make a record with the Ava." I go, "Let's go. We got to do this song. People are here, Samoa is waiting for something like that, you know." And then from then on, yeah, the rest was, yeah.
1: Malo Lava, that's the one and only Fa'anana Jerome Gray, a living legend whose voice is just hands down one of the most recognizable baritones in all of Polynesian music history. And he, of course, gifted the nation the all-time classic, We Are Samoa, arguably the nation's most patriotic pese out, you know, outside of their own national anthem. And also there, of course, Jerome's youngest son, Taumata Gray, who himself been a, you know, had a stellar music career, one of the members of Grammy-nominated reggae rock band Common Kings. And yet, pretty wholesome hearing about how Mata, you know, who already quite well aware of his dad's fame, but just was still having some genuine moments of shock just witnessing the people of Samoa reacting to seeing his dad, Fa'anana Jerome Gray, back home.
2: Oh, yeah, and we've got to thank our two reporters there in Samoa, the ABC's Penina Momoi Sea and Adele Fruin, for bringing us that interview, as well as the other interview we heard earlier in the program when they spoke to Tiamaa's very own Vilielu right here on Nija Daily. And man, some Samoan greatness hitting the airwaves today, my G.
1: Honestly, one of my favorite things was, you know, hearing Jerome Gray talk about when he walks into, or he's just sitting at a venue or a bar and he hears another band hop up and they're doing a cover of his song while he's right there. Maybe they haven't realized who's in the room, but funny stuff. And look, we heard from Jerome Gray himself about how, you know, when it comes to his music, he encourages his fans to shake it up when it comes to their most played favorites, you know. So I feel we got to respect the man's views. Jacob, show some fa'alo'alo this morning by actually not playing the man's most famous song.
2: Hey, you know, it's a good thing we work alongside a lot of Samoans on the show, because we've just been suggested an alternative track that we can play here instead of the obvious one, as much as it hurts, you know, many hearts tuning in this morning. But it is another fantastic track. It's his 1989 track, Sweet Lady of Waiahole.

Yes, a legendary track from a legendary artist, Fanana Jerome Gray there with Sweet Lady of Waihole right here on Nija Daily. And hey, we've got time for one more track before we end off the show this morning. Let's head to Solomon Islands. It's Buad and Dusty Temple. Fire up.

0: Dusty Temple with Fire Up. And yes, Michael Chow, we've reached the end of the hour and another day here at Nisha Daily, my G.
1: Mm-hmm. Yeah, no, feeling fired up. And if you missed any of our legendary show today, oh my goodness, head to the ABC Pacific website, find the replays. That's all you need to do.
0: That's all you need to do, absolutely. And gotta say, my G, that's us.
1: Mm-hmm. Ura, takala.
0: Yes, wishing you a wonderful rest of the day, whatever you're getting up to today. Of course, stay tuned in to ABC Radio Australia. Got your latest news coming at you next. After that, you'll be catching up with Natasha Men for another fantastic edition of Sisters Let's Talk, exploring the topic of adoption today. And I will say, if you tune in to Nisha Daily tomorrow at 7 a.m. PNG time, you're in for a very special treat, because it won't be me with you, it'll be Michael Chow. So make sure that you tune in tomorrow. But hey, have a fantastic rest of your day. Stay tuned in to ABC Radio Australia. We'll catch ya when we catch ya. Until then, Imam.

0: ABC News. Hello, I'm Simon Lauder. The terms of a preliminary agreement between the United States and Iran have been released after pressure and outcry for the Memorandum of Understanding to be made public. North America correspondent Lauren Day reports.
1: Senior US officials held a briefing with journalists, including from the ABC, to discuss the MOU, reading out the full text of the document to be officially signed on Friday. The agreement declares an immediate termination of military operations on all fronts, including Lebanon, and pushes talks about Iran's nuclear program into 60 days of negotiations. Under the agreement, the Strait of Hormuz will reopen toll-free for those 60 days, and then it will be left to Iran and the Gulf states to negotiate how it will be managed. Iran will also immediately be allowed to sell its oil and fuel, with the US waiving those sanctions.
0: Israeli strikes and Hezbollah attacks have continued in Lebanon overnight, despite the US and Iran's deal to end fighting across the region. Here's Middle East correspondent Matthew Doran.
2: A total and immediate end to conflict, including in Lebanon, is point one of the deal struck between Washington and Tehran. And while the situation has calmed down considerably in Lebanon, it hasn't stopped altogether. Lebanese media has reported fresh Israeli strikes in towns and villages across southern Lebanon, and Hezbollah has launched explosive drones at Israeli soldiers in occupied Lebanese territory and towards communities in northern Israel. The situation is clearly frustrating the Trump administration, with the president saying he feels bad for Lebanon and criticizing Israel for the way it's handling the conflict. Matthew Doran, ABC News, Jerusalem.
0: The International Energy Agency says oil stocks in OECD countries have fallen to their lowest levels since 1990. It says releases from emergency reserves accelerated in May due to the Iran war. In its latest monthly report, the IEA says the world's oil market will gradually recover from the closure of the Strait of Hormuz if the framework ceasefire deal between the US and Iran holds. In other news, Pacific nations that export tuna to the European Union are working to meet a new food safety standard to maintain access to the lucrative market. The new EU rule involves stricter standards around the freezing of fish on board fishing boats. Fisheries officials from around the Pacific have met in Fiji to make sure their local industries comply. Chope Tamani from the Forum Fisheries Agency says the money earned from exporting tuna to the EU is vital to communities around the region.
3: Children go to school, hospitals, fees are covered, church levies and all those things. So it supports communities and support mothers and children and it's quite profound.
0: Norway's crown princess has had a successful lung transplant, but it comes at a strained time, 2 days after her son was convicted of rape. Cyan Valence reports.
4: The Royal House of Norway has announced Crown Princess Mette Marit has undergone a successful lung transplant and will spend the next few weeks in an Oslo hospital recovering. The 52-year-old wife of Norway's future king was diagnosed with pulmonary fibrosis in 2018, and in recent months her condition has worsened. The transplant was announced 2 days after Mette Marit's son, Marius Borg Høiby, was sentenced to 4 years in prison for rape and domestic violence offences. His lawyers say he'll appeal.
0: Queensland has overwhelmed New South Wales 44-24 to level Rugby League State of Origin series at one all, thanks to a stunning second half display in front of a record Origin crowd at the MCG. Andrew Moore reports from Melbourne.
5: New South Wales had one hand on the trophy at half-time, leading 12 points to 8. They had led 12-2 after early tries to Stags and the Wanganita Waze. Trent Liero scored in the first half for Queensland, and then they ran amok in the 47th minute, Cobbo. He scored again 5 minutes later. 5 minutes after that, it was Jojo Fifita. Queensland would never look back with later tries to Hamaso Tabuai Fadeau, Lindsay Collins, and a third from Selwyn Cobbo. Man of the match, Sam Walker, kicked 8 goals from 8 attempts. He and his halves partner, Cam Munster, perhaps the best two players on the field. So the series, after this crowd of 91,671, an Origin record, heads to a decider in Brisbane.
0: Portugal has been held to a one-all draw by DR Congo at the men's FIFA World Cup in Houston. João Neves opened the scoring for Portugal in the 6th minute before Joan Wissa equalised for the African side just before half-time. It's the first time the DR Congo has received a point at the World Cup. ABC News.
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7: In a modern world, cultural adoptions are still very much a thing, a part of our way of life. It's the way we share the upbringing of our children.
8: Even though my parents couldn't teach me Tongan, in their hearts, they knew that I had a Tongan side and they knew it was important, and it was never something that they felt I should be ashamed of.
9: My biological father would never let me forget that he was my biological father. Every time that we would go back to the village, he always made sure to remind me, like, I am your father.
10: Adoption in the Pacific is very different from the way it's done in other countries. If children aren't being raised by the birth parents, there are aunties, uncles, or grandparents who will take them in. But for Pacific kids in the diaspora, adoption can go a number of ways. There are cultural adoptions, or a child may be adopted in line with the policies of the country, like New Zealand, Australia, or the US. Either experience can come with both love and complexities that we're going to explore with adoptees and experts. I'm Natasha Metten. Sisters, let's talk about adoption. Amanda Sullivan Lee wasn't adopted by her Tongan relatives. Her story's a little more layered. She was born in the US to an Italian-American mom and a Tongan-American dad, and adopted into a family with Irish and Chinese-American roots. In the US, that's called transracial adoption. But her adoption was open, so she grew up surrounded by family, from her adoptive parents and sister to her Tongan cousins. Even with all that love, there was still a disconnect from her Tongan culture. So she turned to academia, diving into Pacific studies to reconnect with that part of herself.
8: I did not have a good understanding of what it meant to be Tongan at all. I obviously knew my Tongan family, but there was no Tongan spoken in the home. And we're Catholic, so I did go to Tongan Mass every once in a while. But I really didn't have an understanding of what it meant to be a Tongan girl or a Tongan woman until I was much older.
10: How do you feel about that disconnection?
8: That was really painful. It was incredibly confusing, and it's really embarrassing to not be able to connect with your heritage, especially because people would ask me what my ethnicity was, and I could tell them, you know, I'm Italian and I'm Tongan, but I couldn't really tell them any more of that. So it's not like it wasn't visible to other people that it was something other than white or that I'm visibly mixed, so it wasn't a secret that I was something else.
10: You went to Tonga as a teenager. What was that trip like for you?
8: Yeah, when I was 13, I got to go to Tonga because my biological grandmother was having a family reunion. And my adoptive parents were really supportive, and so we all went to the family reunion. But it was really confusing, obviously, because everybody else was not only related, but they were very close to each other. And while maybe some children had lived with one aunt or another at a time in maybe more of like an indigenous Tongan adoption, my adoption was visibly very different. So, yeah, I've many times been introduced as, you know, my birth father's daughter, or the oldest grandchild to my grandparents, to the remark of the person that I'm being introduced to that they had no idea I existed. It was very confusing. It was an amazing opportunity. I'm really glad I went, but I can't say that it clarified things. If anything, it made it so it was more like, oh, I have a lot of learning to do.
10: Amanda, you said your adoptive parents were really supportive. Did they try to introduce you to Tongan culture in other ways?
8: Yes, but I was adopted in the 90s and the internet was, you know, in its nascency. I actually do have a really beautiful story, though, from second grade where my adoptive dad really tried. So I grew up in a predominantly white neighborhood. I went to a predominantly white school, and we had been assigned to make poster boards about our heritage. And I really wanted to be like the other white children in my class. And everybody, you know, they were putting castles from England and Dutch fine Renaissance art on their boards. And so I made a board of mine that was only Italian, because that's all I could understand and access at the time on the internet. And I wanted to fit in with my peers. But my adoptive father said, no, everybody's going to have an Italian board. How can you just have an Italian board? You have to have a Tongan board. So he helped me make my Tongan board. And, you know, I didn't understand the gravity of that at the time, because I didn't understand the, you know, racism that I was internalizing. And like, that's why I wanted to make my own, my Italian only board. But yeah, that's a story that I think of all the time. So even though my parents couldn't teach me Tongan, couldn't teach me, you know, how to dress, where to wear the talvala, in their hearts, they knew that I had a Tongan side, and they knew it was important. And it was never something that they felt I should be ashamed of, though I had to grow into it.
10: You've been back to Tonga as an adult. Tell me about meeting your auntie.
8: Yeah, oh my gosh. It's going to be the anniversary of my auntie's passing very soon. She passed away unexpectedly 2 years ago, and that's been really devastating. But I do really want to take this time to share what she did for me, because it was just so incredibly powerful. I used academia as like a safe space for me to learn about what being Tongan is, because I could, you know, kind of quietly read a book and not feel so embarrassed in front of the text as I might in front of my family. And it brought me to the point of getting to do my master's at the University of Hawaii. And I got the opportunity to use a bit of scholarship money to go to Tonga. And so I told my biological grandfather that I was going to go to Tonga, and he said, don't worry, stay with my cousin. And so I was like, yes, finally, I'm going to go to Tonga. I'm going to fit in. It's going to be super cool. I'm going to get to stay with my grandfather's family, and it's going to be fine. Cut to me landing in Tonga and showing up on my auntie's doorstep, and they had no idea I was coming. It was late at night. And they had no idea who I was. So I immediately felt the most intense, like, embarrassment, shame, like not knowing. And I felt the full weight of my adoption at that time. But my auntie is so kind, and she let me in her door. And she let me sleep in her good room, which was amazing, but it made the embarrassment even worse, because my auntie is Lady Ainise Sevele, the wife of the former Prime Minister of Tonga, Lord Feleti Sevele. So I was trying to fall asleep in her good room, but there's all these pictures of my auntie and uncle shaking hands with presidents and the Pope. And I just feel so embarrassed. But the next morning I woke up, and my auntie took me, and she had another auntie with me, and they looked at my face, or my hohoku kupesi, and they said, oh, you look just like your auntie Finau. And my auntie took me, and she said, don't worry, don't be embarrassed, just call me Mama. It was so powerful to do that. And over the next 2 weeks, she just made me feel so welcome. I was just one of many people who called her Mama. And though she's passed now, when I think about my research about Indigenous Tongan adoption, Lady Ainise, Mama, she embodies that to me, because she helped raise so many people with so much love. And she was such a prestigious woman, but perhaps one of her most prestigious titles was Mama to all these people. At her funeral, it was a really large funeral. We were all so devastated. But one of her nieces, you know, knew how much I looked up to Mama, and she pointed to all the young people at the funeral of which there was a lot. And she said, Amanda, you know, this is less than half of the people that Mama helped raise. She helped raise over 100 people. Yeah, and she just embodies that ability to be mother to many and to bring people together in that incredibly Indigenous Tongan way.
10: That's Amanda Sullivan Lee, a PhD student at the University of Auckland, sharing her experiences as what Americans call a transracial adoptee. Her story reminds us that love doesn't erase the human need for cultural belonging.
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10: Kolish Ruby Hart was adopted by her auntie, her biological father's older sister, and her auntie's husband, who she called Dad. He was Australian, so Kolish grew up between Papua New Guinea and Australia. Her adoption came with complications, especially when it came to her biological father.
9: My parents were going through a rough patch in their marriage, so my dad had asked her if she could take care of me, and she took me in and eventually had asked my dad to sign some papers, but he didn't finish school. He couldn't read, so my adopted mom or my auntie had not explained properly what he was signing. So she just told him that they were just papers to allow her to take me, but they were actually like the adoption papers.
10: What was life like for you? You know how you were telling me when you were being raised by your auntie and here in Australia, but also like when your Australian dad was here, or when you were being raised here in Australia, what was life like for you?
9: Before my dad passed, life, I would say, was pretty good. I didn't really feel the difference, I guess. But for me, always knowing that I was adopted, like, I didn't feel anything. I would say I lived a pretty normal life. I guess the biggest changes came after my dad passed away. Mm. And I guess the transition for my mom also becoming a single parent, and for myself, you know, that's when I felt the shift in adoption, like as being an adopted child. Yeah, because, you know, I guess my mom also like losing her partner, and then also being a newly single mom, she had a lot to process herself. But in that happening, I guess, in a way, like, our roles changed a bit. I became my mom's support system in a way, you know. But then I didn't have anyone supporting me because I was the one supporting her, you know.
10: And how old were you when your dad died?
9: He passed in 1998.

0: So I think I was still in primary school. I just remember being very young at the time.
1: How did you find out you were adopted?
0: My biological father would never let me forget that he was my biological father. Every time that we would go back to the village, he always made sure to remind me, like, I am your father. And also my adopted parents, they never hid it from me. And the rest of the family also, they never hid from me that I was adopted.
1: How did you feel about that?
0: I guess as a young child, I didn't feel any way, but I guess getting up into teenager, young adult, that's when we go through life, we go through different obstacles and challenges in life, and then we question, like, why did this happen to me? Or, like, kind of not resenting, but you just question it, like, why?
1: And Kolish, if you'd had a choice, would you have wanted to be adopted?
0: Yes and no, because there's pros and cons to it. I wouldn't be living the life or have the support, that I have here if probably I was back home. But then if I was back home, I would have the support of, like, family and, just growing up in that environment. But probably being a single mother back home would be more harder than being a single mother here.
1: That's Kolish Ruby Hart. Her adoption had a different set of complications to Amanda's. While she's always known what it means to be Papua New Guinean, she lost her adoptive dad at a young age and grew up away from her extended family. But now, as a mom, she wants her son to have a bond with his biological grandparents, and she's working towards that.
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1: How do cultural adoptions play out in the diaspora? They happen, but they don't always align with local law. In Australia, adoption is a legal process that permanently transfers parenthood, but that's not how cultural adoptions work. Dr. Ines Fayanga Manusione and Dr. Ruth Lute Faleolo have both studied this, looking at culture, education, and history within Pacific communities in Australia. Ruth is also a multicultural liaison officer at Queensland Children's Hospital, where she sees firsthand what happens when traditional adoption practices meet the Western legal system. So, Ruth, how do Samoan and Tongan understandings of adoption differ from what Australian law recognises?
3: In Australian law, once that adoption order is made, the adoptive parents become the child's legal parents in every respect, and the legal relationship between that child and their parents, their birth parents, is generally extinguished or severed. But when you look at our Samoan and Tongan understandings of it, there's a departure when it comes to breaking or severing the relationship. Cultural adoptions in Samoan and Tongan way of thinking is that it's an extension of family and extension of wā or relationships, not a severing.
4: I think also one of the distinctions in our processes of cultural adoptions is that it's conducted not in the courts. We do it verbally within our families through consultation with our biological and adopting parents, as well as our elders are involved, our family and sometimes church, community. It's definitely a village approach at times, and it's never conducted formally through the Western legal system.
1: Ruth, can you explain your role as a health liaison officer in relation to these cultural adoptions?
3: My day-to-day dealings within the Queensland health system is that I'm meeting and working alongside Pacific parents who are either gifting their child, have gifted their child, or have been gifted a child through cultural adoption processes. And in these incidences, when we're dealing with the health systems in Queensland and the protocols around who can legally provide consent on behalf of the child, for example, if they're going through surgery or there's some ongoing treatment or decisions around end-of-life care for that child, we get into tension points there because the system doesn't really acknowledge our cultural adoption processes, and therefore they go back to

0: who's the actual birth parent and where is this child certificate, birth certificate, and these are sort of the tension points that happen within the health system.
1: Some of the things that have come up as well is there's been incidences in the hospitals where, child safety has been called in when these cultural adoption processes are happening at the bedside with the mum, and child safety has kind of been engaged because of what's taking place, just because there's a lack of understanding of our cultural ways of working. As I said, we don't go through legal systems and courts to write papers about adoptions. It's a gifting that takes place, and so that's where there's been challenges within our community and in the diaspora.
2: What happens to families when child safety is alerted about a cultural adoption?
0: There's processes in place, and what typically happens is they'll arrive and sort of assess the situation from a lens that's obviously not Pacific. They'll deal with it in a very clinical and rudimentary way, and often report the informal care arrangement as kinship-based issue or whatever it is that's so that's usually titled kinship care, and the arrangement is framed in that way, but not always acknowledging that cultural adoption relational space that's existing in that particular case. So I find that there's quite a broad stroke approach. They're not actually looking at what's existing in front of them and case by case. So the arrangements of kinship care is broad understanding for our Queensland health system, but not nuanced as it should be for each case. So cultural expertise is not always embedded in their approach. They'll usually come to us at the end of their process when there's really serious issues that have arisen. This is seeking advice at the beginning of their protocol.
2: Dr. Inez, what is the Australian child protection system like for Pacific kids in Australia?
1: Well, I can only speak from my own context. At the moment, we have seen that for the child safety and child protection system is working quite in a different manner, in a collaborative way. So, for example, Village Connect, which is Australia's first Pacifica holistic health hub based in Logan, has the first Pacific-owned and led foster kinship and care program that is being delivered through there. And that's a way that child safety has changed the ways in which they're working to be mindful of that the best people to take care of our particular communities are Pacific families. And so I think it's been in a year and a half in its delivery, and they've extended that work through Village Connect with that SAP, and that's a foster kinship care for Pacific children. And we've got lots of children coming through. I think they said they've got 17 Tongans. When I heard that word, I was like, I've got to get my communities involved in taking care of these children that are in the system. And we are seeing African children come through and being taken care of our Pacific families as well, because we don't have a specific service that's run by African communities for African children in care.
2: Dr. Ruth, does the system recognize kinship care?
0: I do believe that it's recognized on paper. We are aware of the Torres Strait policy that's been passed in Australia that acknowledges that there is a cultural way of adopting. But with regards to our Pacific community, there's no specific data or, we're not acknowledged in the data system. There's no disaggregated Pacific by Pacific identity or ethnicity in the data. We're grouped broadly under culturally and linguistically diverse populations in Australia, and so our children are not really visible in the system. So your question is about kinship or cultural adoptions being visible, but are our Pacific children visible in the data and the way that the system approaches them? Not really. So they are treated in a very broad stroke manner. They're not necessarily seen as part of the collective. It's a very Western framed approach where they're part of a nuclear system.
2: What would meaningful recognition of Pacific cultural adoption look like in policy, law, or, everyday practice?
1: I just referred to the recent act, the Mereba Omaska Kaziwa Kazipa, which is the Torres Strait Islander Traditional Child Rearing Practice Act of 2020. Now, it's still in its early days, so the case law around how these cultural adoptions are taking place under that legislation is still new, but given it only commenced in 2021. But I think with that particular legislation, they recognise the kinship systems, the cultural identity and connection to community, and the customary caregiving arrangements under that legislation. So, for me, even though it's still early days, I would love to see an extension of that legislation to be inclusive of our Pacific communities, given that as cultural adoptions, just like the Torres Strait Islander, are very, very much part of our practice. And so, you can kind of say it's already in place for Torres Strait Islander. Can it be extended to include that same kind of practice for Pacific people? And I'm sure that there'll be distinctions and differences, but at least that customary law is there to be able to create a pathway for families if we so need to go that way.
2: How does this tradition fit into modern times where families are more fractured and people live in diaspora communities miles from the villages where this practice was developed?
0: I think it's important to understand that our Pacific communities, although living at a distance, the relational space is still quite strong, and that our cultural connections are still quite strong. That's not across everyone, but the majority language. And for I'm speaking from my Tongan perspective, that our language is still quite strong, our cultural practices are still carried across the diaspora. And so relationally, we practice cultural adoption still, even here in Australia and across other places, New Zealand and America. So in a modern world, cultural adoptions is still very much a thing, a part of our way of life. It's the way we share the upbringing of our children. We raise them collectively. I know personally, even though I was still living with my mum and dad, as pastors, they were very busy with service to community. So I was pretty much raised by my grandmother, who was there with us all the time. That might look strange to others. They'll think, oh, that child's not really looked after by her parents. But that for me was quite normal. For those looking from the outside in, that cultural way of living looks strange, but it's been something we've practiced for years, hundreds of years of caring for a child in a village way.
1: I think for me too, in my own personalized context, I have an adopted brother and an adopted child. My only child is adopted. And so our practices here in terms of strengthening that connection to their biological family as well as our family as well has always been a key part of how we function. And I would always say to my child, if you go into a buffet, do you want just one chocolate or you want all different types? And that for them, it's just the connection. It really does take a village to raise a child, and having that village strengthens, especially in the diaspora, where isolation and disconnection can be something that's present. But having this village approach where there's connection and ch touch points to family and community at all points, I think is a strength that we can bring to our, to others that perhaps don't understand that way of working.
2: Inez, you've touched on this, but how do you ensure the child's need at the center in cultural adoptions? Adoptions are increasingly rare because of the potential impacts on children. So how do cultural adoptions ensure the needs of the child override the needs of the adults?
1: Yeah, once again, drawing back from the Village Connect, the hub in which we work with the kids in care, it's always two-way learnings from both our Pacific context, with the families that are taking in our kids that have come through the child safety system. We're teaching them very quickly. We spend a lot of time teaching those families about the Western approaches and how the system works. But then we're also advocating back to the system and these Western services about the Pacific ways. And so First Nations people talk about being two-way strong, two worlds strong. It's really that approach that we do to ensure that we are working in the best interest of the child. And there are some practices that we may have carried within our family lineage that may, it's not going to be appropriate in this context, and learning new ways to improve outcomes for all, especially for the children.
2: That's Dr. Inez Fainga Manosione and Dr. Ruth Lute Faleolo, both academics based in Australia. Inez is a research fellow at Griffith University, and Ruth is an adjunct senior research fellow at La Trobe and Griffith Universities. She's also a multicultural liaison officer for Pacific Chi at the Queensland Children's Hospital. Adoption in the Pacific communities ranges from culturally grounded care within extended families to Western legal systems that transfer parental rights, but can sometimes lead to disconnection from cultural identity. At the end of the day, the most important person in an adoption is the child. And whatever system is used, the child's interest must be put first. Thanks to my guest today, Amanda Sullivan Lee, Kolish Ruby Hart, Dr. Inez Fainga Manosione, and Dr. Ruth Lute Faleolo. Sisters Let's Talk is presented by me, Natasha Metten. Our supervising producer is Kim Lester. Our executive producer is Faleanga Fulu Inga Stunzna. Sisters Let's Talk is an ABC Radio Australia production. We acknowledge the Yagara, Turrbal and Darumbal peoples on whose land this program is produced. Amtasol na lukimu next time.

0: Good morning. Welcome to AM. I'm Melissa Clark in Canberra, coming to you from Ngunnawal country and acknowledging other custodians. On today's program, Donald Trump releases the details of a ceasefire agreement with Iran and where it all began, the junior club that kickstarted the career of Socceroos sensation Nestori Iranconda.
1: I feel really proud, like, to know that someone as big as Nestori Iranconda used to play here and I play for this club. So, yeah, it's amazing.
0: But first, One Nation leader Pauline Hanson's speech to the National Press Club yesterday has sparked a political backlash. As expected, she touched on topics like immigration and radical Islam, but also questioned whether mothers should get paid parental leave and personally attacked journalists who asked her questions. Her political opponents are warning One Nation would threaten workers' rights, as Stephanie Smale reports.
2: For voters just outside Brisbane, One Nation leader Pauline Hanson's focus on struggling Australians is hitting the right note.
3: We just can't find a place to live, so I'll be voting for him. She's basically asking questions that should be legitimately being asked.
2: They're in the Labor-held seat of Dixon, which was formerly Peter Dutton's electorate.
4: I think that she's trying to do what's right for the community and the housing crisis at the moment, the cost of living. I think that she's right about that.
2: In her first National Press Club speech, Senator Hanson argued Australia must be a monocultural society, not a multicultural one, vowing to fight media bias and the so-called climate change hoax, and blaming the gender pay gap on women taking maternity leave.
5: If women take time off and they are not paid their wages because they're not working, fair enough. Why should business pay them if they're not at work?
2: She also defended her record on industrial relations policy.
5: Industrial relations, I can assure you, needs a complete overhaul because it's not working. Businesses also tell me you can't sack people these days. They're on their phones, they don't work, they don't turn up, they actually are lazy.
2: During the speech, a protest banner from the activist group GetUp unfurled behind her, accusing her of accepting a pay rise for herself while opposing wage rises for workers. Federal Environment Minister Murray Watt says Pauline Hanson's policies would be disastrous.
6: Her plan for Australia is one of division, chaos and cuts. She made really clear that she wants to cut people's wages, make it easier for them to get sacked by their boss, and she wants to cut healthcare, which means paying more for a GP.
2: The government appointed special envoy to combat Islamophobia, Aftab Malik, has called on Senator Hanson

0: personal attack on highly regarded Guardian journalist Sarah Martin too. The Media, Entertainment and Arts Alliance says Senator Hanson's description of Ms. Martin as a trashy journalist, as well as One Nation's ban on Guardian and ABC journalists at press conferences, is an assault on press freedom. The recently elected One Nation member for Farrah, David Farley, says his party's leader has the right to speak up.
1: It's been a speech that Australians have been looking for some time. It was direct shooting. It hit the targets. It was clear. It was succinct. It addressed a number of the elephants in the room. And one of the big elephants in the room is $1 trillion worth of national debt.
0: Tony Barry is a director of the political research firm Redbridge Group.
2: At the moment in Australian politics, it's easy to enrage, but it's harder to engage.
0: He says the speech showed signs of what's to come.
2: With 63% of Australians saying we're heading in the wrong direction, there's an opportunity for anti-establishment parties like One Nation to leverage that negative mood sentiment and to turn it into support.
0: One Nation's political polling is on the up, with one poll this week showing Pauline Hanson as preferred Prime Minister. But there are still questions about her style and policy among some voters.
3: I think Pauline Hanson actually speaks the thoughts that everybody else is too scared to, and she's very authentic. She's worked hard and run her own business, so she knows what it's like. I think some of her ideas do go a little bit too extreme. Just making blanket statements about certain groups of people.
4: A voter in Queensland, ending that report by Stephanie Smale. The rise of right-wing populist parties is also an issue in the UK, and a by-election in the north of England is the latest battleground there. The Labour candidate, Andy Burnham, is hoping to win, and if he does, plans to challenge Prime Minister Sir Keir Starmer for the top job. But he's up against the insurgent force in UK politics, Nigel Farage's Reform Party, which is pulling politics in the UK to the right. Europe Bureau Chief Mazzori Ford reports.
5: Makerfield in the north of England never got much attention until a by-election was announced about a month ago.
6: It's been a little bit of a circus, really.
7: It's mad, yeah.
8: It's been interesting more than anything. It's unusual, isn't it?
5: Locals now find themselves being asked for a chat by politicians, party canvassers and the press most days.
8: It's kind of wild, you know. It's a lot of responsibilities on us now to try and hopefully get the right people in and, you know, to run the country, so...
4: Do you feel that responsibility?
8: Yeah, I think it is, to be honest with you, yeah.
5: This is why he and so many here feel like that. Makerfield is a constituency of 70,000 registered voters that could end up deciding who'll lead a population of 70 million. That's because the popular Labour candidate, Andy Burnham, has declared that if he wins, he'll challenge the UK's unpopular Prime Minister, Sir Keir Starmer, for the Labour leadership. Polling consistently shows Mr. Burnham is the party's most popular politician.
8: But he's shown himself to be very competent in Manchester, as Mayor of Manchester. And I also think he'll do well as Prime Minister if he does decide to run for that.
9: I feel like he's more sort of humble and down to earth than a lot of politicians, and I feel like he speaks more for the people.
5: But not everyone here in Makerfield's a fan of Andy Burnham and his Downing Street ambitions.
10: I think he's a career politician, so I don't know that he's got Makerfield interest in, you know, in his heart, really.
7: It's just a bit sly, isn't it? You know, just a bit like... just using it as a stepping stone.
4: Do you mind telling me who you'll vote for?
7: Yeah, I'm voting for Reform.
5: This by-election is shaping up to be a close two-horse race between Labour and the right-wing Reform UK party, led by anti-immigration campaigner Nigel Farage. The local candidate is Army reservist, plumber and amateur rugby league referee Robert Kenyon.
7: He's great, yeah, I like him.
4: What do you like about him?
7: Well, he's from this area. And he knows this area and he knows what we all want.
5: Reform UK dominated local elections here last month and is a rising force in national politics. But the UK's leading pollster, Professor John Curtis, says Brand Burnham may prove to be stronger.
11: The polling has not suggested any dramatic change during the course of the campaign. They have all had Mr. Burnham narrowly ahead. And probably almost undoubtedly a lead that is a consequence of his personal popularity, not something that would have been evident if any other candidate had been standing for Labour in this by-election.
5: If Andy Burnham wins in Makerfield, the big question is how soon he'll challenge Sir Keir Starmer.
12: Well, I don't think there should be a leadership election. I think that the last government

0: prove that parties that spend their whole time in leadership elections don't go on to win the next general election. I'm not walking away. Okay. I'm going to fight.
1: Polling booths in Makerfield open later this afternoon, Australian time. This is Mazoe Ford in Makerfield reporting for AM.
2: And thank you for your company this morning on AM, where it's 13 past 8. The US and Iran have now officially signed a memorandum of understanding aimed at ending the war and reopening the Strait of Hormuz. The agreement had been due to be signed in an official ceremony in Switzerland on Friday, but the White House and Iranian state media have now confirmed it's been signed early. Before that, there was a briefing with journalists, including from the ABC, where a senior US official read out the full text of the 14-point document. North America correspondent Lauren Day is in Washington. I spoke to her about the details of the deal just before the announcement of the official signing. Lauren, you've read through this 14-point agreement. What are the terms that stood out?
3: Well, it was a bit surprising when we jumped on this briefing with senior US officials today, and they just started reading out the full text of this MOU point by point. But in short, it declares an immediate and permanent ceasefire on all fronts, including Lebanon, which is really important. It commits the parties to 60 days of negotiations, although that's extendable with mutual consent. And Donald Trump's already saying that that deadline is not hard and fast, and we know just how rubbery deadlines can be for the president. It lifts the US naval blockade within 30 days and reopens the Strait of Hormuz toll-free for 60 days. But interestingly, Mel, it does leave the door open for tolls to be imposed in the future, although the senior US official that was briefing us expressed confidence that that wouldn't happen. They basically said that beyond 30 days, it'll be up for the Gulf states to negotiate with Iran on how traffic will be managed. The other important things to note, it establishes a $300 billion reconstruction fund for Iran and allows Iran to immediately sell oil and fuel, waiving those sanctions and allowing them to receive revenue. It also reiterates Iran's commitment that it will not procure or develop nuclear weapons and that the parties will work together on either disposing of or diluting the stockpiled enriched nuclear material, that uranium that we've heard a lot about. But really, it leaves all of the key questions around the nuclear program to final negotiation. So there's still a long way to run in this.
2: Lauren Day in Washington. And despite all of that detail, speaking earlier at the G7 summit in France, President Trump warned the Iran deal is not final. And if the agreement doesn't work out, or if the Iranians, in his words, don't behave, the US could start dropping bombs again. Europe correspondent Catherine Diss reports from Evian Leban.
4: Hello. I'm the boss.
5: I'm the boss, the US President Donald Trump declares as he walks into morning talks with his G7 leaders in Evian Leban. The joke was met with laughter from his foreign partners, but the underlying truth is he calls many of the shots.
4: Would you like to stay for the meeting?
6: Yes.
4: Okay with me.
5: The leaders from the G7 nations, France, the US, Canada, Italy, Germany, Japan and Britain met as details of the US-Iran ceasefire agreement started leaking. And he left the door open for the deal to fall apart before Friday's scheduled signing in Lucerne, Switzerland.
4: No, it's not final. It's a memorandum of understanding. And if I don't like it, we'll go back to shooting at them, dropping bombs on their head. If I don't like it, if they don't behave, we'll go right back to dropping bombs right smack in the middle of their head.
5: But by the end of the day, he was back to saying it would likely go ahead.
4: My whole life is all about deals. That's all I ever did is make deals. And crazy things happen with deals. But we're going to most likely sign a deal. They want to sign a deal. And they've been acting very appropriately.
5: It may only be the beginnings of an agreement to end the war in the Middle East, but Europeans want Ukraine back on Donald Trump's radar. The German Chancellor Friedrich Merz is optimistic attention is shifting. For the first time since Donald Trump took office, all parties agreed to a joint statement on foreign policy and security, which includes stepping up military and financial aid for Kyiv.
7: Ebenso deutlich ist die Botschaft an Russland.
8: The message to Russia from all G7 nations is equally clear. The partners will step up the pressure on Moscow, including through sanctions. This sets a new tone, including in terms of transatlantic unity and resolve. This may take us a decisive step further towards peace negotiations.
9: Do you feel that Vladimir Putin is more responsible for the ongoing conflict in Ukraine?
4: Well, I don't want to comment on that because I'm trying to get it settled, and that doesn't make it easy.
5: Donald Trump positions himself as the dealmaker-in-chief. But so far, his strategy with the Russian president, Vladimir Putin, hasn't worked. And the war in Ukraine is now, in his own admission, much harder to end than he thought. This is Catherine Diss in Evian Laban, reporting for AM.
2: Some small business owners are worried about new rules taking effect in less than 2 weeks, which will require them to pay their workers' superannuation more often. The changes mean employers will have to pay super every payday. It won't result in them paying more super to their workers, but business advocates say it'll make it harder for some companies to manage their cash flow. Business reporter Adelaide Miller has more.
10: Small business owners like Casey O'Hare have mixed feelings leading up to payday super, where employers will need to pay their staff superannuation entitlements at the same time as wages, instead of quarterly.
11: From a social justice point of view, I think it's a great idea that people get their entitlements all at the one time. Putting my business hat on, it is a little bit difficult because apart from processes, there's actually more cash going out the door every fortnight.
10: That's because cash flow is often out of her control.
11: 21 years in business, I've mostly been paid for time in arrears. So that means that I could be paying someone at the beginning of May, paying their wages and super, and not being paid myself for that money until the end of June.
10: Changes take effect from the 1st of July. The goal is to combat unpaid superannuation, which millions of Australians have been impacted by over the years. A survey from accounting platform Xero shows nearly 90% of small businesses believe payday super will put pressure on cash flow, with more than half citing customer payments as the biggest challenge.
12: When we look at our aggregated data across small business customers, on average they're paid 7 days late. So if you're not getting money in on time, it's very hard for you to also meet these very regular payment cycles.
10: That's Xero's Managing Director, Angad Soin, who says small businesses are often negatively impacted by payment cycles.
12: Around $15,000 a year, a small business does not even get paid. Lost due to bad debt, unpaid invoices.
10: Kim Owen-Jones from business software provider MYOB says some companies still don't know about the changes.
13: What's quite surprising for me is there's still 15% of businesses that aren't even aware of the changes that will be taking place on 1 July. To put that into context, that's like 400,000 businesses, so quite substantial.
10: But tax expert Rick Kimberley says that doesn't mean it's too late to prepare.
14: What we're advising our clients and other organisations is to proactively get together and build a plan around what the changes are going to mean for them, who it's going to involve, get the right people in the room, and work out solutions around how they're going to be able to manage this pretty significant change.
10: A spokeswoman for the Assistant Treasurer and Minister for Financial Services, Daniel Molino, says during the first year of Payday Super, the ATO will adopt a transitional compliance approach, meaning employers who make a genuine attempt to comply, even if they face technical issues, will not be targeted by ATO compliance.
2: Adelaide Miller reporting there. As households and businesses have tried to cope with rising electricity costs in recent years, one of the big frustrations has been the complicated ways in which retailers come up with their prices. Now the Australian Energy Market Commission wants to force those retailers to simplify bills. It says the current system is confusing and makes it too difficult for customers to figure out whether they're getting the best deal. Energy reporter Daniel Mercer has the story.
15: At his home near Lake Macquarie, an hour and a half north of Sydney, Gabriel Calcagno is happily retired. The former town planner lives in a three-storey pole-framed house in Mirrabooka, a hamlet known for its tranquility. For all its loveliness, he says his place does have its drawbacks.
16: The energy requirements are probably greater than they would be had the house been nicely insulated from the wind from the get-go, but it hasn't been.
15: The lack of insulation means Gabriel Calcagno's power bills are higher than he'd like, and he monitors them closely as a result. A few years ago, after a smart meter was installed at his home, he noticed something else. He'd been shifted onto a complicated new tariff called a demand charge, which bills him according to his single greatest half-hourly period of consumption from the grid across

0: across an entire month.
1: I didn't quite understand that, and I had to look into that to sort of see what it actually meant. And I still wasn't very clear as to how that actually impacted.
0: This type of complexity, affecting often unwitting consumers, is in the crosshairs of a key energy regulator. The Australian Energy Market Commission wants power bills to be simplified. It says it should be up to companies to manage the complexities of the market at their end, rather than dumping them on customers.
2: Everything that we buy has a complex supply chain sitting behind it and has, lots of different price structures that are there to influence the way that the product is ultimately packaged and sold to you, but you don't see them.
0: Anna Collier is the chair of the AEMC, and she says a major review of power pricing has found the existing system is confusing and too hard for consumers to deal with. She says the extraordinary uptake of solar panels and batteries by householders means pricing structures need to evolve to ensure they are fair and sustainable. Part of the plan involves properly rewarding customers who can take pressure off the grid at times when there's too much demand or too much supply. And she also wants retailers to stop overcharging customers who remain loyal.
2: We don't think that's good business practice, and we don't think that that's the way retailers should be engaging with their loyal customers.
0: To deal with the practice, Anna Collier says retailers would be required to make all offers available to all their customers, not just new ones, notify long-term customers how much they could save on a better deal, and report the data to the Australian Energy Regulator, which would publish it. Lake Macquarie retiree Gabrielle Calcagno supports the changes in principle, but he questions how effective they are likely to be.
1: That is, I guess, a concern that I would have in terms of consumers being able to sort of get a simpler bill. What does that actually mean in effect? So I'd be a little circumspect about how that's done.
0: The Commission's recommendations, if adopted, would apply in Queensland, New South Wales, Victoria, Tasmania, the ACT, and South Australia.
3: Daniel Mercer reporting there. Now, there have been some amazing David and Goliath stories at this World Cup. The latest, the lowly ranked Democratic Republic of the Congo is drawn with the European giants Portugal, one all. The Socceroos, meanwhile, are making their final preparations ahead of the showdown with host nation, the US, early Saturday morning, Australian time. It's been a few days now since Australia's upset win over Turkey, but one soccer club in Adelaide is still celebrating that win. The Northern Wolves was the first home for 20-year-old Nestori Irrenkunda, who kicked an unforgettable first goal in that match, and he's inspiring many local players to dream big. Reporter Sophie Holder visited the club to find out more about his journey.
4: A name once chanted at a pitch in Adelaide's northern suburbs, now on everyone's lips.
5: I feel really proud, to know that someone as big as Nestori Irrenkunda used to play here, and I play for this club. So yeah, it's amazing.
4: That's 14-year-old Ferez Albozi, a junior player at the Northern Wolves Soccer Club, the same club where Australia's latest soccer star first played. He's now known for launching the Socceroos World Cup tournament with a spectacular goal against Turkey. The moment broadcast on SBS.
6: Top here's Nestori, great first touch, Nestori, Irrenkunda! Oh my word! It's a Nestori moment in Vancouver!
4: The goal makes Irrenkunda the youngest Socceroo to score at the World Cup. His former coach, Agostino Bavoni, couldn't be prouder.
7: On the weekend when he scored that goal, actually, just a tear of joy went through the eyes that, yeah, look, he's worked so hard to get there and he's able to fulfil his dream at the national level of the World Cup, like anyone who's played the game. No words that can describe it of the amount of happiness you are that a young kid from northern suburbs kicking the ball around could end up at a World Cup and scoring at a World Cup.
4: Irrenkunda was born in Tanzania after his family fled war in their homeland of Burundi. They sought refuge in Australia while he was still a baby. The Northern Wolves spotted his talent at a young age, and he soon climbed through the local leagues to Adelaide United before hitting the world stage with German giants Bayern Munich and now English Championship side Watford.
7: You can do anything from anywhere, and I suppose it gives Australia's one of those companies in the world where you have that opportunity that you can come here with nothing and end up playing for the country that you've moved to and be embraced.
4: Agostino Bavoni plays down his role in Irrenkunda's early development. But Irrenkunda's sister, Susanna Hamanyamana, tells a different story. She says he helped transport the family to games.
8: They also helped us, like, with our soccer fees when, like, you know, our parents couldn't afford it, and we're just so thankful, and that's why, like, we're so thankful for them, because if they didn't sacrifice all those things, you know, like, not that many people do that, and we're just so grateful for that.
4: While Iren Kunda might be recognised on the global stage now, he still goes back to his roots. When he's in Adelaide, he meets up with other Burundian boys to train. 14-year-old Joshua says he didn't know his mum was expecting such a special guest when the star showed up.
9: It's really cool because, like, I was just cleaning up the room because she said that she had guests over. I asked who it was. She said, you'll see when they come. I said, okay. So after I finished cleaning, I walked through the hallway. I looked up and he's just right there. I was like, Nestri, how are you here?
4: Back at the club, training night has a new feeling of excitement and inspiration.
10: It's like so like surprising because I never knew that like a famous person played here. I just thought that this was just like a regular club. Oh. But now we're like actual like so cool. Because like we're like famous now.
11: Do you hope that maybe someone that you're playing with might be the next Nestor Aaron Kunda?
10: Mm-hmm. Yes.
12: Definitely.
13: All of us.
12: We're all dreaming.
13: All of us
12: gonna
13: be
10: so we're going to be the midfielders. We're going to be the new team.
3: Some of the juniors training at the Northern Wolves Football Club in Adelaide, speaking with reporter Sophie Holder. Bet they're going to have some early alarm clocks on Saturday morning to watch the game. Now, before we go, in finance, Wall Street stocks have slumped to end lower amid speculation the US Federal Reserve could hike interest rates. And oil is higher, Brent crude trading at $79.05 US a barrel.
14: ABC News. Hello, I'm Simon Lauder. The terms of a preliminary agreement between the United States and Iran have been released after pressure and outcry for the Memorandum of Understanding to be made public. North America correspondent Lauren Day reports.
15: Senior US officials held a briefing with journalists, including from the ABC, to discuss the MOU, reading out the full text of the document to be officially signed on Friday. The agreement declares an immediate termination of military operations on all fronts, including Lebanon, and pushes talks about Iran's nuclear program into 60 days of negotiations. Under the agreement, the Strait of Hormuz will reopen toll-free for those 60 days, and then it will be left to Iran and the Gulf states to negotiate how it will be managed. Iran will also immediately be allowed to sell its oil and fuel, with the US waiving those sanctions.
14: Israeli strikes and Hezbollah attacks have continued in Lebanon overnight, despite the US and Iran's deal to end fighting across the region. Here's Middle East correspondent Matthew Doran.
16: A total and immediate end to conflict, including in Lebanon, is point one of the deal struck between Washington and Tehran. And while the situation has calmed down considerably in Lebanon, it hasn't stopped altogether. Lebanese media has reported fresh Israeli strikes in towns and villages across southern Lebanon, and Hezbollah has launched explosive drones at Israeli soldiers in occupied Lebanese territory and towards communities in northern Israel. The situation is clearly frustrating the Trump administration, with the president saying he feels bad for Lebanon and criticizing Israel for the way it's handling the conflict. Matthew Doran, ABC News, Jerusalem.
14: The International Energy Agency says oil stocks in OECD countries have fallen to their lowest levels since 1990. It says releases from emergency reserves accelerated in May due to the Iran war. In its latest monthly report, the IEA says the world's oil market will gradually recover from the closure of the Strait of Hormuz if the framework ceasefire deal between the US and Iran holds. In other news, Pacific nations that export tuna to the European Union are working to meet a new food safety standard to maintain access to the lucrative market. The new EU rule involves stricter standards around the freezing of fish on board fishing boats. Fisheries officials from around the Pacific have met in Fiji to make sure their local industries comply. Chope Tamani from the Forum Fisheries Agency says the money earned from exporting tuna to the EU is vital to communities around the region.
17: Children go to school, hospital fees are covered, church levies and all those things. So it supports communities and support mothers and children and It's quite profound.
14: Norway's crown princess has had a successful lung transplant, but it comes at a strained time, 2 days after her son was convicted of rape. Cyan Valence reports.
15: The Royal House of Norway has announced Crown Princess Mette Marit has undergone a successful